0: Now the local weather from CBC PEI. Clearing this evening, a few clouds overnight with west-northwesterly winds, 20 gusting to 40 kilometers an hour, easing overnight, a low of 8 degrees. For Friday, fairly sunny in the morning, becoming partly cloudy in the afternoon, northwesterly winds, 15 to 30 kilometers an hour, highs between 16 and 18. For Saturday night, partly cloudy to start, clearing through the evening, a low of 11. Sunday, cloudy, a high of 20.
1: So there's a name in Canadian theatre that you might not know, but you probably should. Philip Aiken has spent decades on Canadian stages, directing and mentoring some of the greatest theatre artists working in this country right now. I mean, he was one of the first black actors in the Shaw Festival Ensemble. He co-founded Obsidian Theatre, one of the most important theatre companies in this country's history, and appropriately, he was made a member of the Order of Canada this year. So Philip is now the director of a production happening at Shaw that's getting rave reviews. You will be surprised, as I was, as to why he hasn't seen it yet. That's coming up. Plus, the Canadian icon Bryan Adams will tell you why he wrote a song for a Canadian icon, Terry Fox. All that and so much more coming up on Q. I can give you a little bit of an insight, a little bit of inside baseball here. I will tell you that you can plan and plan and plan, and we do like so much research between me and the producer of the piece. We do crazy amounts of research on the guests that come on the show. So you do your research, you have your questions, you kind of think what you know what you're going to get, and then a curveball can come in so hard that you're just left staggered. And that was the case with our conversation with Philip Aiken. Let me set this up. So for decades, Philip has been a huge force in Canadian theater. He began at the Shaw Festival in the 70s. He was in film and TV in the 80s and 90s before going back to the stage again. And he's quite an inspiration for so many in Canadian theater. That's mainly because in 2000, Philip co-founded the Obsidian Theater Company, which is an organization that has trained and showcased black artists all across Canada, producing so many stories for the stage. Philip later became its artistic director. He's been a mentor to so many theater artists in this country. And earlier this year, he was awarded the Order of Canada for his work. So yeah, we planned on talking about all that in our conversation. It's more how we started out that got me. You see, Philip is on the show because he's directing a play at this year's Shaw Festival, which happens in Niagara-on-the-Lake, Ontario. It's called Ohio State Murders, which is a work by the American playwright Adrienne Kennedy. It's the story of this celebrated writer, Suzanne Alexander, in this production played by Sophia Walker. And she's invited back to her alma mater to talk about what inspires her work, particularly why is her work so violent? And as that talk progresses, the trauma that Suzanne experienced while she was at school comes up, comes to the fore. So when I turned the microphone on, here's what I knew. Philip Aiken, director of this play. And when I asked him about the production, let me just say a different kind of trauma came up. Here's my conversation with the great Philip Aiken. How are you?
2: I'm not bad. How are you?
1: I'm good. How are you feeling now that this thing is up and running and everything's happening?
2: Well, it's been a bit of a journey, right? Okay, I'll just get into it because on the 3rd of July, just as we were finishing up the in rehearsal part of the situation and I was about to move into tech in the theater, I had a fall, went into the hospital. I just got out a week and a half ago, so I was about 6 and change weeks in the hospital, surgery, blah, blah, blah. So the truth of it is, I actually didn't get a chance to sit through the tech of the show. Now, the Shaw is quite blessed. They bring the design team in early and they're in rehearsal a lot. So a lot of that stuff had been roughly set, my ideas, the course I wanted to take in design. But I was in hospital under the knife. So they had to carry on without me. Kimberly Rapprasad, the associate artistic director at Shaw, stepped in and sort of guided things through the tech. So the show is up and running, but you know what? I haven't seen a light cue or heard a sound cue. So I have to get down there at some point to see what I did.
1: Well, first off, how are you doing? How are you feeling now?
2: It's slow but sure. I mean, I spent a couple weeks in a rehab hospital. I'm at home, diligently working at walking again. And, you know, life goes on. I mean, this was my third spine surgery. And so, you know, once you get on that roller coaster, it just keeps going. I like to call it as the brain transportation system is pooched.
1: The thing that brings your mind and brain and self around.
2: To get me from home to rehearsal to theater, the brain is fine. The transportation system's a little bit off the rails.
1: I'm sure the first thing that goes through your mind when something like this happens is you're just worried about your survival. You're worried about your safety. You're worried about all the normal human things to be worried about. After that settles down, my guess is what comes over you is, well, I just had to leave this production. Like, you know, how are they going to do?
2: Yeah. I mean, I'm lucky in a way because part of my process is about when we move to the stage, I have the performance not locked, but solidified, right? There's always room to grow. But a lot of the times I take the show into tech and the, you know, the crew says to me, oh my gosh, we're way behind you. So I was very lucky that way, that's part of my process. So the acting, while not locked in, at least the pathways were locked. You know, Jeff Pybus, the lighting designer, and Melly McNeil, set designer, and Jacob Lynn, who's the sound designer, were in rehearsal a ton. So I could get up and I could say, okay, this is what I want here. I want the light. This is where I want this sound to come from. So there was a bit of a template about what the rest of the show needed to look like. And when I see it, then I'll know whether to call them and thank them or yell at them.
1: Do you know when you're going to get a chance to see it?
2: I don't.
1: Do you need me to get you a ticket?
2: Tickets I can get any time. It's getting from the car to the theater is the problem right now. It closes October 3rd. So I'm going to give myself about a month before I really, really push that forward.
1: Well, I'm wishing you the best of health, my friend.
2: Thank you.
1: I'm sorry to hear it, but I'm glad you're on the up and up.
2: Yeah, this isn't the way I thought this interview was going to go, right?
1: Well, I tell you what makes sense to me now, though, is I was reading about you before I came in, and you know, one of the things that kept on coming up, and I guess now it was probably related to your previous spinal injuries, is that you said at this stage of your career, at this stage of your life, you were very intentional about what you prioritize. You know, yeah. You're very, very intentional about what you do. So let's talk about the play. When Ohio State Murders came to you, given everything we just talked about, what made it worth it to do? What made you want to prioritize it?
2: I don't know. You know, man, you learn stuff all the time. So on my first read of a play, I have to be careful that I don't rush to judgment. Because inevitably, when I have the impulse to do that, it's a mistake. So I read this and I kind of went, oh, well, it kind of feels, you know, a little from the 60s, a little bit old canon black theater, right? And then you get into it and it obviously isn't that. It's Adrienne Kennedy's a brilliant writer. She's the last of the sort of Alice Childress, Lorraine Hansberry kind of group of black female playwrights. And she's brilliant and she writes absurdist work. And I would obviously, I would be honestly saying that my strength is in naturalistic work. So this to me kind of was, oh, okay, that's interesting. We'll see. I knew who I wanted to play Suzanne, and that was, you know, Sophia Walker, because she's brilliant, and I knew she'd be brilliant at this. But it's a play that as you get into it, it opens up in layers and layers and layers. And for somebody who was not known in Canada, I mean, I'd never heard of her, and I mean, it's been my job to be in this field for 50 years. I didn't know her.
1: I wasn't familiar with her either. And I not only did I find out she's like one of the most decorated playwrights in American history, also still alive, like 94 yeah. years old.
2: Yeah. And yeah. And we didn't, and we don't know her. Right. And I think, frankly, it's been one of those great joys of, you know, the last number of shows that I've done down at Shaw is bringing plays to Canada that we don't, and playwrights that we don't normally know here. And so it's a blessing in that way.
1: I'm a bit anxious talking about spoilers here, because I was sort of regularly shocked and had my sort of my expectations around what the play was going to be changed as it went on. I want to make sure everyone listening has that opportunity, so we don't give too much away. But what I can say is the play is the story of Suzanne Alexander, celebrated author. She's asked to come back to Ohio State University, where she graduated, to talk about her work and inspirations, and particularly the violence in her work. And what comes out is the trauma, and I would say like tremendous tragedy, she suffered mm-hmm. herself at the university. And there's a quote in the House program that caught my eye that you wrote, I assume you wrote. It said, Clementine Paddleford said, "Never grow a wishbone, daughter, where your backbone ought to be. Ohio State murders is the story of a backbone." All puns yeah. aside, given the backbone conversation yeah. we just had. tell me what you mean by that.
2: Well, first of all, I wrote it sitting in hospital.
1: So really?
2: Yeah, I wrote that. I hate writing them. So yeah, I wrote that one. There is a tendency, I think, for people writ large to kind of back off, to kind of give in, to compromise. And Adrienne Kennedy and, you know, Suzanne Alexander, which is in part, a big part of her, doesn't give in to sentimentality, doesn't give in to accepting what life has to offer. She constantly fights. And that's the backbone that I'm talking about, that this is a person who, in spite of adversity, instead of being brittle and crumbling, is more like Damascus steel, gets stronger, and no matter what the hits do, it makes her stronger. And a lot of reviews have reference something that happens on the second page of the script, which is she says, you know, she's discussing the geographical area around Ohio State, says this is the ravine, this is the place where one of my twin daughters was murdered, but that was later. And a number of the reviews have all said, oh gosh, we wish we could have sat in that moment a little longer. We wish we could have felt what she... And I kind of went, you know, it's such crap. There's a kind of a need to watch a Black woman bleed out instead of saying, yeah, this is what happened. This made me stronger. This was something I had to deal with. This was the world that was. And for me, it was more important to show her strength there as opposed to go to sentimentality. I get people up on their feet really quickly. So the second day of rehearsal at Shaw, we started just rough blocking and moving around the space. And so the play starts off with, you know, I was invited back to Ohio State to talk about the, and there's this little bit, you know, setting the preface of the piece. And I told Sophia later, I think this is the smartest bit of direction that I've ever given in any play, is that when she's talking and alluding to the graphic images in her work, I said, what if this was a joke? Right? Because if it isn't somehow wryly humorous at the top, then now we're just into tragedy writ large.
1: Like the story of the death of the child, the story of the awful things this woman has gone through has to be kind of cast off, kind of jokishness?
2: No, just the story of being brought back to your alma mater and said, hey, what is it about the tragic stuff in your writing? And the idea that this is the most ridiculous thing that anybody could ask you, because they all know the history, right? They know. So to me, it was ludicrous. And theatrically, it meant that it's not ha ha ha, but it means that there's a certain kind of lightness, a taking of power that she has off the top, because she's not letting them drive her into any kind of tragedy. No, she's saying, yeah, this is what y'all think. Now I'm going to tell you what really it is.
1: Why do you like that?
2: I like that because without it, the whole top end of the play is a dirge and you can't avoid it. I'm not interested in magical Negroes. I'm interested in real human beings and how they deal with stuff. And so it was a hard process because, you know, Sophia's a brilliant actor, but she's also a caring individual. So there are many rehearsals where there were tears. There was a lot of emotional impact, and it was like, it's fine, go for it now, but that can't be where we land. I said, I am fine with you coming up to the very edge of the precipice, but never falling over. And it's important for me for her to keep that control, to have Suzanne keep that control. Because the minute you let an actor go over the precipice, go to tears, go to wallowing, giving into emotion, the audience disengages. Because then they sit back and go, oh, look at this person cry.
1: Look at this actor acting. Look at this.
2: Wow, the way those tears came, wasn't that amazing? No, it's not amazing. What's amazing is if they take you to the edge but don't get there and you are suspended with them, which way are they going to go? And you're held. That's interesting.
1: I'm Tom Power. This is Q. You're listening to my conversation with Philip Aiken, a living legend of Canadian theater who has a production on at this year's Shaw Festival. It's called Ohio State Murders. That is a production that Philip is directing, but hasn't seen himself just yet due to a pretty horrific back injury he was just telling us about. And Philip, if you're listening to this, I hope you feel better soon. Over the years, Philip has acted in, directed, and mentored so many productions. I was interested in how the whole story of him in theater began. Here's the thing. I mean, Philip grew up as the child of Jamaican immigrants in Oshawa in the 50s and 60s. And he says quite often, theater literally saved his life. Literally saved his life. What does he mean by that? Here's what he had to say.
2: Yeah, I mean, I came up in 1954. My mom and dad came up in 53. We were the only Black family in Oshawa until the mid-60s. And it was five boys. And, you know, black boys particularly are cute until one day they wake up and they're a threat. And that happens overnight. And you know, 1950s Southern Ontario was not the most pleasant of places. It wasn't woke in any way, shape, or form. And yeah, there were fights, there were incidents, there was, you know, you and I was 5 foot two with a big mouth. So I didn't help my cause any. But yeah, so I adopted the best plan I had to not get the crap kicked out of me, which was to find a way to be harmless.
1: To be harmless? If you're in theater, sure, you're harmless.
2: Sure, because you're fun. You're joke. People laugh. They like you. Yeah. You're on stage doing funny things. Then you're not a threat. Unless you ask their daughter out, then you're really a threat.
1: Oh yeah.
2: But in theater, it was a kind of a way to make you a little bit harmless.
1: You obviously found some love and joy for it. I mean, you ended up going to theater school. Do you remember, do you remember the feeling of more just this is keeping me safe and oh, I actually really love this. I actually love this.
2: Yeah, of course. I mean, the idea of being other people, of being, you know, all of those great things about acting for years was something that sustained me. You know, the business wears you down in other ways, but that joy for it, I always had in my head this idea of what I wanted to be, what I wanted to be as an actor, be in the business. And I remember after the final performance that I gave as Othello down at the Shaw Festival, I guess that was 2007, something like that, walking from the theater to my rented apartment. And it was a sunny day because we closed on a matinee and it was in September or so. And I'm walking up the street in the sun. And in my head, I went, I'm good. I'm good. And that was pretty much the last time I'd been on stage or acting.
1: You put a period at the end of the sentence.
2: Yeah, it was. I was actually quite satisfied with where I'd got to.
1: If I'm not mistaken, you were the, and I like the story you tell, you were the very first graduate of the Ryerson Theater School, Ryerson, now known as TMU. The reason you were the first graduate is?
2: Because my last name begins with an A. I mean, I don't even know if that's apocryphal anymore. I mean, man, that was a long time ago. But there were only five of us, so I'm sticking with that story until somebody wants to to call me out on it.
1: Right away, out of theater school, you got the gig at the Shaw Festival in Caesar and Cleopatra in 1975. What's the strongest memory you have of that production and that time at Shaw?
2: It was at a turning point, really, in theater, between some really old school British sort of declamatory style acting, moving into newer style acting, and this was right at the cusp of that. And you know, 1975, once again, you know, in theater, I was hired to play the requisite frightened slave and, you know, wearing a little gauze thing and carrying a torch with fire in it. You wouldn't even get fire in a theater anymore. And here I am running across the stage with it.
1: To be honest, the fire wasn't the thing that jumped out to me when you told me about that just then. You know,
2: it was because I was there as one of the most junior member of the company, right? There wasn't another black person down at Shaw at that time. And I was like, 3 weeks out of theater school, what's going on, right? And I'm waving a big fan. And Dominique Blythe playing Cleopatra, and she wore a necklace and a skirt, and that was it. And Teddy Atienza doing his makeup with black lip liner, which I never saw again in the business. So there was a whole thing of what is this world, right? Because it was a world that was quickly changing, and I was kind of at the cusp of that.
1: And then you started doing more television, Night Heat, Littlest Hobo, one of my
2: favorite
1: childhood shows of all time. What kind of roles did you have on shows like that?
2: Oh, the requisite black roles, you know, like if I wasn't like a cop, I was a street detritus, I guess. I would be, you know, a pimp, a drug addict, a burglar. I mean, a show like Night Heat, I got killed five times because there was not enough black actors. So they would just keep recycling me.
1: Really?
2: Oh yeah, man. Oh yeah.
1: How did you find it, Phil? Like, how did you get through it? I mean,
2: that was what the work was.
1: Yeah.
2: Right. And you just sucked it up and did it. You'd hate it inside, but that was the work. It wasn't like anybody was going to give you lead roles. So that was the work. So that's the work you did.

0: I'm Tom Power. You're listening to Q, and you're in the middle of my conversation with a legend of Canadian theater, Philip Aiken. Philip has a new production at this year's Shaw Festival. It's called The Ohio State Murders, one that Philip surprised us with at the beginning of the interview by telling us he hasn't seen it yet. He suffered a pretty nasty back injury during rehearsals. Again, Philip, if you're listening to this, hope you're feeling better. Before the break, we were looking back at Philip's life in theater. And here's the thing with Philip. He's known for his acting, his directing, but he's very well known as a mentor in Canadian theater. People like Peter Fernandez, Lea Simone Bowen, Amanda Paris, these are all major figures in Canadian theater. They've all been guests on this show, and they have all talked to me about the help and inspiration Philip has given them. A lot of Peter's mentorship is tied to an organization he co-founded in 2000, Obsidian Theater, you know, a black theater company to tell black stories. I wanted to know more about that organization, essentially what Philip saw as its mission at the beginning. Here's what he had to say.
1: I mean, I had been involved in attempted revivals of like Theatre Fountainhead. I'd worked with Black Theatre Canada to, you know, sort of prototype black theatre companies in Toronto that had gone down. It was about black stories. I mean, that was the truth of what Obsidian was about. It was about putting black stories on the stage because, you know, they just weren't there. I mean, Black Theatre Workshop was an Anglophone black company in Montreal. So, you know, got to give them their flowers. They're still around. But other than that, we're the only two. Obsidian and Black Theatre Workshop are the only two that have kind of survived. But yeah, it was about putting black stories on stage. It was about treating black artists in the way we wanted to be treated and giving the work that we were getting and being able to build those opportunities for other people.
0: Building those opportunities for other people is certainly what you ended up doing. I mean, I mentioned this in the introduction that, you know, Lea Simone Bowen and Peter Fernandez and Amanda Paris, they've all talked to me about your mentorship to them. What do you think is the most common thing you find yourself saying to folks when you mentor them?
1: I tell them they have to be patient. It's probably in terms of, well, I tell them that, okay, what I really tell them is I'm not here to mentor you. I'm here to radicalize you.
0: Tell me.
1: I think we need to fight more. I think we're too polite. I think black artists are generally too polite. I think we try to make everybody feel good. I don't, but I think they do. Try to make people feel good. I feel like people don't want to be confrontive. I think they want to make things easy, and it's not easy. It shouldn't be easy. We have to keep fighting. And I said this in an interview with Amanda years ago. I said, I try to make every room a black room, even if I'm the only person in it.
0: What does that mean?
1: It means I said, I don't code switch. My references are going to be black references. That's what we're doing here, right? We can't always default to fully white culture to get our ideas across. Otherwise, who changes? Who grows? So I don't. In Ohio State, Sophia and I were the only black people in the room. And all of a sudden, we turn around and we'd been having a half-hour conversation about shadism and colorism and how that impacts black people. And so what are the residual effects and how Adrienne Kennedy, the way she wrote the play, was obviously a light-skinned woman and Sophia is a dark-skinned woman. How does that, this whole conversation for 20 minutes from the heart and truth of being black in a white majority society. And there was no apologia to anybody else in the room. People need to listen and learn or shut down and read their phone. I don't care. But for Sophia and I, this was a place where we could speak openly, honestly, clearly, without reservation, from the heart to get to the truth of what we're trying to do.
0: going back to what you were saying before about, you know, I'm not here to mentor you. I'm here to radicalize you. And yeah. Speaking about every room I'm in is a black room, even if I'm the only black person in it. These are the stories I've heard from people who have mentored under you. You know, Leah Simone Bowen tells a really beautiful story about how there was a young black actor or playwright who got accepted into the Banff program, got accepted to go out to Banff. Yeah. They didn't have childcare. You foot the bill for both their baby and for a babysitter to come. I mean, like, this is good work you're doing.
1: It's the necessary work. It's what should be done. It's what people sit around in theater conferences and talk about and pretend they're going to do something and then don't do it.
0: Who did that for you? Did you have a Philip Aiken?
1: In a way, people like, Amal Harris, Vera Kudjo, there were people when I came out in as an actor, Jeff Henry, people who all of a sudden were black companies who were giving those opportunities to play real black people, which is different than the magical Negro, stereotype black people. And there are people who, I mean, in the black community, we always talk a lot about shoulders, whose shoulders we stand on. And those were people whose shoulders I stood on, which is why it became so important for me to be the strongest shoulders for Peter Fernandez and Leah Simone and all the rest, to have places to stand. Because until that happens, we don't get anywhere.
0: I mean, I would even extend that further. We're talking about your directing here with Ohio State Murders. My understanding is the only reason you direct at all is because there was a black playwright, I believe in Scarborough, who couldn't get his work on stage.
1: Yeah, Joseph Jomo Pierre, who is, I mean, he's a great, great guy. And his works were so seminal and tough, written from a black male Scarborough heterosexual perspective. And people didn't feel comfortable for him. And so Joe and I hit it off really well because I wasn't from Scarborough, but I was the rest of those things. So I could go where he wanted to go. And I say, I just said, yes.
0: Yeah. I'll direct. I'll start directing.
1: Yeah. And so in a way I'm a bit, you know, what they call, in the armed forces, they call a person who's, enlisted and then later gets promoted to be an officer. They call him a Mustang because he came in as an enlisted guy and didn't go to West Point or didn't go to RMC or anything like that. So I'm kind of a Mustang, right? Because I came in and just said, yeah, I've never taken a directing class, didn't go to university for it, didn't assist anybody. I just thought about stuff and then put them in the crucible of a rehearsal to see what worked and what didn't.
0: It's funny, here at the CBC, they call me a Ford Focus, which is interesting.
1: Excellent. As long as it's not an Edsel.
0: Yeah, you're right. Fine. You just don't want to be the Edsel. This year, you became a member of the Order of Canada. Congratulations. Wow, eh? What does that mean to you?
1: Thank you. I, as you can tell, I'm rarely speechless. They called me and I was speechless and profoundly touched. And the people who work so hard to get, you know, that means so much to me, right? Yeah, it's funny you bring that up. I like I said, I've just been home from the hospital for a week and a half. And yesterday I was saying, what happened to that package from the Governor General with all the Order of Canada stuff? Because I couldn't find it anywhere. And I asked Janine, my partner, and she said, oh, you put it here. And for the life of me, why did I put it in the closet with my T-shirts? I don't know. But it was safe there. So I just dug it out and actually put the lapel pins up in my office. I am awestruck. The only thing that saddens me about it is that my mom is not alive to see it.
0: She would have been proud of you.
1: Yeah. I mean, she never wanted me to be an actor, really. You know, she'd even have accepted me being a lawyer instead of being an actor. And she didn't think highly of lawyers. But for me, it was just so special it would have been so special for her to know that after all these years, and she knew that I was the guy I am. I mean, my nickname by my family when I was growing up was Thunder, you know, Thunder Man. They just run him out. Yeah. So it would have meant a lot for me to know, for her to know that Thunder meant something and made it worthwhile.
0: Last question, and it has nothing to do with your work or the Order of Canada. I really enjoyed finding out that you are a vintage pen collector, a very serious vintage pen collector.
1: Yeah.
0: What is your favorite pen that you've collected?
1: Wow. I mean, that's the big trick question. There's a number of pens. I mean, you know, I've got some vintage Mont Blancs from the 40s and 50s, which are gorgeous and I love. What I really do collect a lot is pens by a British guy named Henry Simpole. And he passed away a few years ago, but he made sterling silver overlays to go over pens, and they're gorgeous. They're beautiful overlays, and I own too many at too high a price point. but those are beautiful writing pens.
0: Do you use them to write, though, or are they more like...
1: I have five of them with me at the desk right now. So, yes, I use them all the time. In fact, the thing that I loved about running Obsidian, one of the things, I mean, there's many, but one of the things I really love is that I could use my fountain pens all the time. And while I was there, I used to write the paychecks for everybody in the organization. And I would write each paycheck for each person with a different fountain pen with different ink.
0: Wow.
1: It was pretty nerdy. Pretty nerdy.
0: Well, man, I got to tell you, what a joy it was to talk to you. And I really hope you're able to see this show. I mean, I hope you're able to get out there soon. And more than anything, I wish you good health. I hope you're feeling up and up and back on your feet soon.
1: Thank you. I mean, it's a process, and you know, every day you just have to you take your progress in millimeters, you know. Ain't gonna lie. There's lots of things I'd rather be doing than getting on that damn stationary bike again, which is what I'm going to do after this. But thank you for that.
0: Congratulations on everything. Thanks for the chat today.
1: Thank you very much, man. Take care.
0: That was Philip Aiken, member of the Order of Canada, Dora winning theater director and actor. You can see Philip's production of the Adrienne Kennedy play Ohio State Murders at the Shaw Festival in Ontario's Niagara-on-the-Lake right now. It's running there until October 3rd. Yeah.

0: From her Polaris Prize shortlisted album, Through the Wall, that is Rachelle Jordan and Sweet Sensation. The Polaris Music Prize, if you don't know it, is one of Canada's most prestigious music prizes. It is given annually to the best album released in Canada in a year, based purely on artistic merit, not on album sales or streams or anything like that. So you can find it if Rachelle wins the Polaris Music Prize on Tuesday, September 22nd.
1: Hi, this is Tim Blake Nelson, and you are listening to Q with Tom.

I'm Tom Power. You're listening to Q. On April 12th, 1980, a 21-year-old Terry Fox dipped his artificial leg into the Atlantic Ocean in St. John's, Newfoundland, marking the start of the Marathon of Hope. And there's a pretty good chance that over the years, you've seen those iconic images and of Terry running along the Trans-Canada Highway. I mean, it's a beautiful image. It's an inspiring image. It evokes so much emotion, I think, in all of us as Canadians when we see it. And one very famous Canadian has been thinking a lot about those moments recently. You see, Bryan Adams was just 20 years old. He was not yet the big global superstar he'd become when he saw Terry Fox on the news. And he thought to himself, like, we're around the same age, and we both grew up around Vancouver. Now, more than four decades later, Bryan Adams has written a song about Terry Fox. Take a listen.

0: That's a little bit of The Ballad of Terry Fox by Bryan Adams. That song is part of a new documentary about Terry's journey, which is premiering at the Toronto International Film Festival on September 19th. Bryan Adams came into the studio not that long ago, and we talked a lot about his career and his amazing life in music and about Terry Fox's legacy. So I just want to play you a little bit of that part of the conversation. We started by talking about where Bryan was when the Marathon of Hope began.
1: I was 20 years old. I was on tour, actually, in Canada at the time, playing clubs. I think it was my first Canadian tour.
0: On your own as Bryan Adams.
1: Yeah.
0: Yeah.
1: And we knew about Terry because he was from Vancouver. I think I was somewhere in Ottawa around the time that he had stopped a tour in Thunder Bay. And it was all over the news.
0: So when did the song come to you?
1: The song came to me because the foundation, Terry Fox Foundation, had come to me last year to wear a T-shirt for Terry for fundraising. And so it sort of planted the seed at the time. But then I kind of forgot about it. And then I heard that there was a documentary being made about Terry. And so I thought, well, maybe I'll write a song about Terry. And so I studied up his story to remind myself. And then... yeah, I think the chorus came first. And I didn't know what to call it at first. Like, I was confused about, you know, the spirit of our man. It was because that's how it ends, the chorus. But I thought, no, that's not right. It's actually The Ballad of Terry Fox. And so I wrote that down. So I sort of had an idea going. And then I contacted the foundation and said, look, you know, I know you guys got that film coming. What about hooking me up with the director and we can see if we can, you know, put it together. If he likes this, maybe he'll like the song.
0: Oh, you reached out to the film.
1: Yeah.
0: And said, I have this thing going.
1: I didn't have it finished, but I had this idea going. What do you think? They said, yeah, we'll put you in touch with the director.
0: Did you learn anything new about Terry? Did you learn anything surprising about Terry?
1: I did, but actually I didn't really until I'd seen the film. Sean Maynard's film is really brilliant, and he got a lot of footage that I'd never seen of Terry. And when people see this film, they're going to be really moved.
0: Yeah, I can't wait.
1: And one of the things about it was that I didn't understand. Obviously, he started out in Newfoundland and then went across. But when he got to Quebec, everything sort of stopped. Like, he kept going and kept running through Quebec, but nobody knew about him. And it wasn't until he got over the border into Ontario, I think it might have been the Cancer Society or somebody from Ontario put him together with a PR company, and suddenly, boom, it just exploded.
0: Really? So how long was he running through Newfoundland and the Maritimes?
1: Well, no, there was some press on it.
0: But not a lot.
1: But it didn't really happen, like, huge until he got to Ontario.
0: Wow.
1: But imagine, like, if you watch the film, when you see the film, you see him running through Quebec, there's nobody on the streets. It's just cars passing him. He's just running down there, you know, by himself, cars whipping past him, and no one's clapping him on.
0: What goes through your mind when you see that?
1: Oh, it's super moving, you know. It's really powerful.
0: You wrote it as a ballad in my folk music world.
1: In a folk way.
0: A ballad means you tell a story from beginning to end.
1: Precisely.
0: Like almost like a historical record.
1: Yeah. Like The Ballad of John and Yoko.
0: Yeah.
1: You know, it's their life story. This is Terry's story as factually as I could possibly put it.
0: So what do? You'll go into books, you'll go on the internet, you'll...
1: Well, first of all, I love a deadline. And I love a project.
0: Yeah.
1: Right? So I love being able to say, you need to get this done by Tuesday. I will knuckle down. You know, that's my thing. One of the things, going back to Terry Fox, that was interesting, not only from my memory, but also, and you will see it when you see the film, is that it was at the time of the Quebec referendum, you know, the people trying to separate Quebec from Canada. Mm-hmm. And Terry's run pulled everybody together, you know, and yeah. It was kind of special. And so it's kind of a nice time to reflect on Terry and his unity, the unity he brought to Canada.
0: Because it feels like a moment like that right
1: yeah,
0: now.
1: Yeah,
0: Canada
1: does.
0: Really is coming together.
1: Yeah, here he is. He's back again. He's going to bring us back together.
0: We recorded that conversation on the day that U.S. President Donald Trump announced he was renaming Lake Ontario to Lake America. And in this trade war, what Bryan Adams has talked about in terms of we can all rally behind Terry, and just, you know, what he talked about in the entire conversation, which you'll hear soon, has been on my mind a lot. That's part of my conversation with Bryan Adams, talking about The Ballad of Terry Fox. We've recorded that just maybe a week or so before Bryan Adams was spotted having dinner in a cafeteria with Prime Minister Mark Carney. That was pretty cool. The latest single off of Brian Adams' upcoming album, How's It Going? You're going to hear more of my conversation soon with Brian. You can also catch Sean Menard's documentary about Terry Fox, Run, Terry, Run. It's premiering at the Toronto International Film Festival on September 19th, and it'll be on the CBC in December. But in the meantime, here is Brian Adams and the Ballad of Terry Fox.

0: That is The Ballad of Terry Fox by Brian Adams. And that is it for the show today. Q This Week was produced by Simi Bassi, Nathan Chizen, Deanne Eros, Vanessa Greco, Nikki Manfredi, Vanessa Nigro, Liv Pasquarelli, Catherine Stockhausen, and Caitlin Swan. Our digital team is Vivian Rashad, Kenneth Collins, March Mercanti, and Julia Whalen. Our production assistant is Zoe Morris. Dave Modi was our engineer. Our director was Ben Edwards. Our senior producer is Matt Murphy. Beza Seifa is our executive producer. And a shout out to our beloved producers, Elise Hossein and Mitch Pollock, who we know are listening. My name's Tom Power. We'll see you soon. Later on.
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2: Coming up Monday on Main Street. Teams were given just 48 hours recently to come up with a film from start to finish, concept to something you could see on the screen. We're going to hear what it was like to do that. It's also the first time that the Islanders 2026-27 team is going to be on the ice. We'll talk about the team and its home opener on the next Main Street.
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3: It has been 25 years since the September 11th terrorist attacks, and the effects continue to ripple for the people who lived through it. We will hear from survivors from the World Trade Center and two friends who met in Gander, Newfoundland, coming up on The Current Review.
4: From CBC News, The World This Hour, I'm Neil Kumar. We begin in New York City. Memorial services marking 25 years since the 9/11 terror attacks. Nearly 3,000 people were killed when hijacked passenger planes slammed into the World Trade Center's Twin Towers, the Pentagon in Arlington, Virginia, and a field near Shanksville, Pennsylvania. Today, survivors and the families and friends of victims gathered to remember those who were lost. John Quinn is from Brooklyn.
5: I lost my dear friend, Joyce Carpinetto, that day. She worked on the North Tower on the 83rd floor. I've been to all previous 24 remembrances, so this is where I have to be on September 11th. I can't be any other place in the world but here to remember her.
4: Four former U.S. presidents, including George W. Bush, attended today's ceremony at Ground Zero in New York. U.S. President Donald Trump chose to mark this morning's anniversary at the Pentagon. A memorial also took place in Gander, where thousands of passengers got diverted when the U.S. closed its airspace. Communities in Newfoundland welcome them with open arms and doors. As Laura Howes reports, the town's message today was as much about kindness to the U.S. as it was about Canadian resilience.
6: Never, never mistake our kindness for softness.
7: A standing ovation for former Prime Minister Jean Chrétien, calling out the elephant in the room here, the current soured relations between the U.S. and Canada.
6: I say that not in anger, but as one friend to another.
7: For the most part, the ceremony was focused on the kindness Canadians showed at a dark time for America. U.S. Ambassador Pete Hoekstra also spoke. His presence here was controversial. He's amplified Trump's 51st state threats and supported the U.S.'s actions in the trade war. Still, Hoekstra thanked Gander for stepping up to help the U.S. on that day, saying it's their legacy.
8: When man treats man so badly, good will win.
7: Several of the people who landed here in Gander 25 years ago were back for this memorial, and several of them have lamented the current state of U.S. relations. Laura Howells, CBC News, in Gander, Newfoundland and Labrador.
4: An online petition imploring the Edmonton Oilers to cancel the signing of Alex Formanton has now collected more than 34,000 signatures. It was started by longtime superfan Mary Lowen, known as Mama Stanley. Lowen says she is a survivor of sexual assault and can no longer support the Oilers if Formanton remains on the roster. The Oilers have signed him to a one-year contract. Formanton is one of five former Canadian World Junior hockey players acquitted last year of sexual assault charges involving a woman at the 2018 Hockey Canada Gala in London, Ontario. 30,000 concertgoers are anticipating an especially starry night tomorrow in Paris. It's a city that Celine Dion called her second home. Celine Dion is returning to the stage after stepping away from live performances for health reasons. The CBC's Sarah Levitt has that story.
9: Paris, a city flocked by tourists, is now one that is filled with anticipation for a return many thought would be impossible.
10: I have never, ever seen a comeback like Céline Dion's comeback in Paris. Never.
9: Léna Luteau is a cultural reporter for France's oldest national newspaper, Le Figaro.
10: Oh, the Céline Dion mania in Paris is very understandable. It's because we love Céline Dion, and Céline has a very strong history with Paris.
9: The Quebec native's return to the stage on Saturday is a redemption of sorts. Her decades-long career abruptly came to a halt. She was diagnosed with stiff person syndrome, a rare neurological condition, but in March, she announced her comeback. 26 shows all sold out, the first on Saturday, one she says she's more than ready for. Sarah Levitt, CBC News, Paris.
4: And that is The World This Hour. For CBC News, I'm Neil Kumar.

Now the local weather from CBC PEI. Clearing this evening, a few clouds overnight with west-northwesterly winds, 20 gusting to 40 kilometers an hour, easing overnight, a low of 8 degrees. For Friday, fairly sunny in the morning, becoming partly cloudy in the afternoon, northwesterly winds, 15 to 30 kilometers an hour, highs between 16 and 18. For Saturday night, partly cloudy to start, clearing through the evening, a low of 11. Sunday, cloudy, a high of 20.

0: Hello and welcome to The Current Review on CBC Radio 1. My name's Matt Galloway. Coming up, why a broadcaster in Toronto is calling random numbers on the East Coast and making connections with strangers, but we begin with the 25th anniversary of the September 11th terrorist attacks. The sky was a beautiful, perfect blue. The sun shone, the air was crisp and clear. And then one jet plane and then another flew into the iconic towers of the World Trade Center in New York City. 25 years ago today, the city and the world changed in a matter of minutes. The towers billowed with smoke and then eventually crumbled to the ground. In the end, around 2,700 people died in the 9/11 attacks on New York, civilians and first responders. Hundreds more died that day in an attack on the Pentagon and on a hijacked plane in Pennsylvania. Today, ceremonies will be held in all of those sites to commemorate 25 years since those terrorist attacks. Joining me are two people who were working in the World Trade Center towers that day. Ron DeFrancesco is a Canadian who is working in the South Tower and has been described as the last man to make it out of that tower alive. And Wendy Lansky was working in the North Tower. 25 years ago can seem like a lifetime and also a blink of an eye. And I want to thank you both for being willing to talk about your experiences on that day. Ron, how difficult is it to think back on what happened 25 years ago for you?
1: I think a lot of people think after 25 years that it's gone. But for me, it's still, I live it all the time when I speak about it and when I think about my colleagues. I keep in touch with some of their spouses, so it's ever present to me.
0: Mm. What about for you, Wendy?
2: I completely agree. It becomes a little bit less raw than it was 25 years ago. And even on some days, that's not even true, but it is ever present in everything I do, every interaction. There's not a day go by that I don't think about it, about the people we lost, about my experiences, about what I saw, and about the world in the last 25 years.
0: Wendy, we'll hear more of your story in just a few minutes, but I want to start with you, Ron. You were working in the South Tower, which was the second tower to be hit on that morning. When did you realize in that morning that something was happening?
1: I arrived early. I was a money market broker, so I used to trade U.S. dollar and European currency. I was on the 84th floor, and we were at our desks. And then back to the right, there was a loud explosion, and we saw a huge fireball sucking in on itself, and then tons of paper just floating up in the air. We ran over to see what had happened, and we saw a huge gaping hole in the side of the building. I didn't realize at that point it was a terrorist attack. I just thought, and the media was saying that a light aircraft had gone off course and crashed into the building. It wasn't until I saw people frantically gesturing in the windows there, and then saw the horrific thing of people jumping. So I went back to my desk, called my wife, Mary, and told her that there was an accident in Tower 1. But they kept saying that Tower 2 was secure. Please go back to your offices. So I continued calling my clients and talking to people on the phone. And then I got a call from a friend here in Toronto, and he was yelling at me to get out of the building. And that's when I started to make my way.
0: And then the second plane hits, and it hits very close to you, right?
1: Yeah. So, like I said, I was on the 84th floor. It went from 78 to 85, and its starboard wing cut right through our trading room. I was just leaving. I was on my way to the elevator banks when the plane hit.
0: What did you do in that moment?
1: Well, I got knocked over, and the ceiling tiles and some of the drywall collapsed in on us. I was with another colleague of mine, and we got ourselves up and cleaned ourselves up a bit, and then we went towards the stairwell and went into the stairwell at that point.
0: And what happened then in terms of trying to get out of that building?
1: So we went down a few flights and we met a woman coming up. She was being carried by two men. She told us that you couldn't go down below. There was too much smoke and fire. I was with another colleague as well, and we heard some cries for help. So we were helping this man. And I was overcome with the smoke and started to climb up. I was with some colleagues and we got to about the 91st floor. And I realized that we couldn't get out onto the floors just because they were locked from the inside for security reasons. So at that point, true panic started to set in and I started to climb back down with some of my other colleagues. I guess we got to about the 82nd floor when the smoke overtook us. And I told some of the people I was with to lie down and try to get beneath the hot, choking smoke. And we were starting to drift off. And then I got this call. Someone called me and said, come this way. For the faithful, and I count myself among you, by the way, you'll have little trouble understanding who that was. And the more secular may think it was my adrenaline-fueled synapses. But I got up and made my way through the smoke. And in a last-ditch effort for air, I pushed against it. And I saw the staircase down below. So I slid down a piece of drywall and I ran down three flights of stairs that were on fire. And then I got beneath the impact zone and the sprinklers were working.
0: Who do you think called you to get you off that floor?
1: I believe it was a higher being. If you're a God-believing person, I believe it was God. Someone definitely called me to come this way, and I did follow it.
0: Wendy, tell me about that morning for you. When your tower was hit, what happened?
2: Sorry, I'm crying from the story.
0: It's incredible. Yeah.
2: That's incredible. And I just want to say, we've never met before, but I do believe it was a higher power, and thank God you got out. So for me, as you mentioned in the introduction, it was a beautiful day. Yes. To this day, I call it a 9/11 day when it's 75 and clear and beautiful. And I was working for a health insurance company at the time, Empire Blue Cross Blue Shield, getting ready for a normal Tuesday status meeting that we had faithfully every week, getting up to start going towards the conference room for the meeting, and felt a tremendous just thud, a tremendous impact, and then a swaying of the building. There was no bells, whistles, megaphones, sirens, nothing. We saw debris falling out the window. People began to get reports on beepers and phones that there may have been a Cessna, a sightseeing plane that hit the building. I believe that in itself saved some lives because it wasn't run for your life. It was something happened, let's get out. But our brains didn't think terrorism back then. Several of us decided to go towards the stairwell, started going down. It was a very, very slow descent because everyone on the lower floors was doing the same thing. As I started to go down, about the 10th floor down, I smelled what smelled to me like gasoline. And I didn't understand, if some small craft hit so far above me, how am I smelling gasoline? It just didn't make sense. The firemen were coming up the stairs as we were coming down. And I stopped one of them. And I said, what exactly hit this building? And with an incredibly haunted expression, he said, a jet. But it was very unnerving because there was a feeling of being trapped in a stairwell surrounded by these jet fumes. We started descending down and down and down. And in the beginning of the escape, there was no direction. At the bottom of the stairs, it was the opposite. There was every type of first responder. There were people screaming. There were people hurt. There were people on fire. Giant pieces of marble and glass that were the makeup of the lobby were all over. And we were being told to go towards a specific exit to either put something on top of our head or shield our head in some way if we had anything, and to not look up. And the command of don't look up was so much that, you know, human nature, you do, it's kind of the opposite. Mm. And when I exited the building, it was only what I could imagine, if there is a hell, what it would look like, including, of course, the people and the sounds and the sights of people jumping.
0: That's awful. How close were you when the first tower collapsed?
2: I was very close, because when I got out of the tower, there was a woman in the street, just a good Samaritan that was somehow put in my path. And she gathered about five of us that were just kind of looking stunned in the street and said, my apartment is right here. Why don't you come to my home? You can call your families, you know, rest for a bit. I'm often asked, like, why didn't you get away as quickly as possible? But we didn't know the towers were going down. So we went to this woman's apartment. I called some family, and all of a sudden I then heard a sound that I can't describe, of like a rolling thunder and a freight train, accompanied by an alarm going off in this apartment we were in. And the woman said, that's the evacuation alarm, run. Mm. And we flew down the four flights in her apartment out into the street. And that sound, of course, was the sound of the South Tower starting to go down. We were in the street and we couldn't see a foot in front of us. I just kind of followed the herd of people running. At this point, I didn't have shoes. I didn't have belongings. I'm just running in the street. I have asthma, which started to kick in. So I yelled out into the crowd, does anyone have an inhaler? Because I was in such a survival mode. I knew the tower was going down. I didn't know what direction. Was I going to be impaled? I really had a desire to try to overcome and keep going. And I didn't want to die of asthma. So I'm taking inhalers in the street. People are taking off neckties and putting it around my mouth to help me breathe, just as we're all running. And somehow I did wind up at the destination I wanted, which was Battery Park City. Once I got there, though, I questioned my decision, because I then heard that horrible noise again, which was my tower, the North Tower, collapsing. And then I felt trapped because there was nowhere to go. So what all of us did that were at the rail is we laid face down on the ground, and just, you heard people praying in every language, every religion. And that is when the next tower collapsed.
0: Did you eventually get out of that area on because you're down by the water? Were there boats there? Yes. That were helping people get out? Or
2: interestingly, after the North Tower collapse, I saw in the distance boats, and I was actually rescued by New York Waterway Ferry, which is a commuter boat. So the ferries came up as close as they could. There was no dock. So they said, okay, everyone line up, women and children first, like in every horrible disaster movie. And the ferryman literally just hoisted us over the rail. And I didn't even know where the boat was going. I didn't care. One of my memories that will never go away is as the boat was pulling away, and I looked at my wonderful city, and it was gone. It was just a giant smoldering pile. And knowing at that moment that although I was incredibly lucky to be on that boat, wondering who wasn't on that boat and who wasn't coming home that day.
0: Ron, you were seriously injured and burned in your efforts to get out of the building. What was life like for you in the days and weeks and months after September the 11th?
1: I was hospitalized, I guess, for about 12 days. I don't really remember much of that. My wife reminded me of it. I had burns on, I guess, about 60% of my body. I had a broken bone in my back, a sizable laceration in my head. It was a long journey. We had four young kids at home, so my wife had to navigate being in the city, helping me, and then being at home and trying to explain to the children what had happened. So it was tough. For me, it was a long journey. I went home, I guess, about 12 days after. And then I recovered at home with my wife's help. And I didn't go back to work part-time until March, full-time until April. And I was just taking care of my mental health as well as my injuries.
0: And the mental health would be something, again, the physical injuries are obvious in some ways, but having survived something like that, the mental impact of that would be tremendous as well.
1: Yeah, I did seek a lot of help. I did get a lot of psychiatrists and psychologists helping me. But my biggest support, I think, was from home and some of my colleagues that survived. I still struggle, and my mental health is good, but it did take a long while to navigate through that.
0: Do you, if you don't mind me asking, one of the things that you said was that idea that something, someone got you off the ground in that smoky stairwell and got you out of that building. There are people, obviously, thousands of people who didn't make it out. And I just wondered, do you think about, one of the things people often talk about is that idea of survivor's guilt and why I survived and why others didn't. How do you work through that, Ron?
1: It's still a struggle. I'm lucky, I'm fortunate, I'm blessed. But, you know, questioning why I got out and why others didn't will haunt me. And in speaking to some of my colleagues' families, that does bother me still. I don't know why I did get out. I am happy that I'm here, but I do struggle with that still.
0: Mm. What about for you, Wendy? How do you understand why it is that you survived?
2: I've actually given up the quest to the trying to understand why, because I've kind of made peace with the fact that I'm not really meant to know why. One of my best friends, Abraham Zelmanowitz, who was two floors below me, but stayed with his friend and my colleague who was in a wheelchair, did not make it. I struggle because I feel that Abe was such an incredible human being, lived such a beautiful life, had so many things going on. And when in my mind, I compared myself to Abe, he should be alive first. And so many others, when you look at the profiles of so many people, I can't completely ever make peace with it. I just try to do what I can in the world to honor the people who aren't here and the people who have died since from 9/11 diseases and make it count. Because in the beginning, particularly when I met family members, I used to think that family members must take one look at me and hate me because I'm alive and their loved one isn't. And over time, I found out in my experience, it couldn't be further from the truth. Mm. They've embraced me. I had one family member say to me, you know, my son is at peace and you have to live this every day. In the beginning, we were told by our company to seek therapy, almost mandated. And it didn't work for me because there was no precedent for terrorism in our country. And I would start to tell my story, my whole story of the day and the events, and the counselors would weep. And then I would feel guilty, so then I would stop talking. So my kind of therapy over the last 25 years has been going to schools, going in corporate settings, churches, synagogues, wherever anyone wants me, and telling the story, keeping the memory alive, and honoring in that way. But it never really goes away, the survivor's guilt.
0: Tell me about the tattoo that you just got.
2: I have a couple of 9/11 tattoos. Over the years, I got a red, white, and blue heart, the word survivor, some other, the Trade Center, the Statue of Liberty, kind of all in one. But this year, for the 25th, I did an eagle that has the digital numbers under it of 846, because 846 is the defining moment where my life changed, where the North Tower was hit. And I did it because I want people who don't know to say, wait, what does 846 mean? And it brings about, it's not about me or my story, but about honoring and remembering all of the people that were impacted because they died, all of their family members, their children, their lives. So that's why I did that.
0: Ron, one of the things that people talk about in the wake of this 25 years later still is the feeling of that city, but also the country and essentially the world coming together after 9/11, and the sense of that people were helping each other out. And you saw that on the ground. You saw that with the people who helped rescue you. You saw that in the days and weeks after. What do you think we can learn from that?
1: I think, well, like I had mentioned, I wasn't really awake during that time. I did see the good in people throughout the months after that. And I think 9/11 was a defining moment in our world's history. From 9/12 on, it was a better world. People united across the world, and especially in the U.S., to support each other. I think now it's a little bit challenging in the world with wars going on and divisiveness. So I just hope that things change and go back to the way it was on 9/12.
0: And even that relationship between Canada and the U.S., of course, there was that, we know these stories of thousands of air travelers who were hosted here in Canada. And then now there's that, the real sense that the relationship between Canada and the United States, Ron, is a tricky one.
1: It's very difficult right now. We still have family in the U.S., and family was a big support of mine. I think we're all good people at our hearts. I just think it's a little bit challenging now that people are so divided in our world. So I just hope that people reunite and there's no difference between you and I. Hopefully we can share the good with each other rather than be so divided.
0: Wendy, how do you think about that 25 years later, particularly that relationship between our two countries, Canada and the United States?
2: I'm horribly disappointed and embarrassed that America has turned on Canada in certain ways. Canada and the United States have always been, you know, allies in every sense of the word. And I don't think it's an issue of the people of the United States versus the people of Canada. It's political and it's wrong. And I feel the need, just like I feel the need to speak out against Islamophobia after 9/11, I feel the need to speak out against just all of the things that we do here that don't make sense, because if the people talk to one another, we don't have these issues. I've met people from Gander in my 25 years who, you know, the real life story of the Broadway musical Come From Away. Yeah. And that's what we should be looking at and thinking about. And even now with the 25th anniversary, there's issues about who's allowed to come to the ceremony and all kinds of things. And it shouldn't be. You know, the world on 9/12, no one cared how much money you made, who you were, what you were. Everyone was united. And unfortunately, those types of things are short-lived. But I think we need to kind of go back to that and understand what matters.
0: Can I ask just finally, you don't know each other, but you are part of what they call that community of survivors. You have been through something, this shared moment, an awful, extraordinary, heartbreaking, tragic moment that you're both on the other side of in some ways. And I just wonder, Wendy, if there was something that you would say to Ron 25 years later about what you went through, but also where you are now.
2: We often talk about it as a club that no one wants to be in. I've met some wonderful people in the 9/11 community in the last 25 years. And we often joke, you know, it's nice to know you, but I wish I didn't know you. And what you went through, Ron, physically, emotionally, there's no words. And even as a fellow 9/11 survivor, I can't say, oh, I know how you feel, because every one of our experiences is very unique and different. But I thank you with all my heart for telling your story, because everyone's story is different. And as many of them can be told is how we get awareness, is how we try, if we can, to prevent this. Or we stop the people, and I'm sure you've encountered this as I have, well-meaning people close to me oh, aren't you over it by now? You know, it's 10 years, it's 15 years, it's 20 years. And I used to get incredibly angry and say, well, you tell me the timeline when you go to work, your office blows up and people die in front of you. Let me know, get back to me on when you're going to get over that. So I'm grateful that I got to hear your story. I would love to, if you're up, you know, keep in touch on social media and perhaps meet you someday if you're ever in this area. But thank you for sharing.
1: I appreciate you, Wendy. I appreciate you telling your story and keeping this alive. I think this is a defining moment in our world's history, and to let people know what it was like back then and to continue talking about it so people understand what happened to many people. And I think those people that perished, their families, it's a very long journey, but all those who survived, I think it's a journey for them as well. So to keep it alive and telling the story, and hopefully to benefit people to hear your story of survival and resilience is important.
0: I'm grateful that you are both here, and I'm glad to have the opportunity to speak with you about it. It's you have a remarkable story, both of you, and I really appreciate you taking some time and being willing. I'm sure it's still hard to talk about it 25 years later, but I'm glad that you would be willing to speak with us about it. Thank you very much.
1: Thank you.
2: Thank you.
0: Take care of yourselves. Thanks.
1: Bye now.
0: Ron DeFrancesco and Wendy Lansky both survived the attacks of September 11th, 2001 on the World Trade Center in New York City. At Bellevue Hospital in the heart of New York City, Dr. Danielle Ofri and her colleagues were watching on TV as the disaster unfolded.
3: That's where I first saw one of the towers fall. And I remember it was, I almost sank to my knees. I watched it go down, and it was, I've never seen anything like that happen before.
0: Dr. Ofri was bracing for an influx of hurt and wounded people. Meanwhile, not far away, Canadian Stuart Inglis was at his work in his graphic design studio. And when he heard what happened, he grabbed his camera gear and headed downtown, only to watch the South Tower collapse.
4: It went down in front of me, and then the smoke came up the street. People were screaming and running away from it. And my adrenaline kicked in, and I just ran right into that smoke, knowing that people needed help.
0: As the day wore on, it became clear that many, many people were missing and unaccounted for. Here are Dr. Danielle Ofri and Stuart Inglis with the story of how so many New Yorkers tried to find their loved ones.
4: Well, there was a rumor that there were people in hospitals unconscious, and so this sparked the hope of loved ones that they may actually find their loved one.
5: Tell me about who this is in the picture.
6: This is my mother. She worked for Aon Risk Service, and she was on the 100th floor.
5: I want to find out, who are you looking for?
7: Hi, I'm looking for one of my best friends, Yvonne Bonomo. She's missing. She was a World Trade Center 1, floor 94. She's missing with 11 people. Bridget, her sister.
3: I walked outside, and it was surreal. At the time, Bellevue was under construction. So there was a construction wall that stretched an entire city block, and it had already become papered over. People were putting up posters of the missing. Two blocks down the road from us is the VA hospital. They were plastered there, and two blocks up the road is NYU hospital, and they were plastered there. But Bellevue had the biggest open space.
4: My studio was at 28th and Lex, and about two blocks away it was a makeshift headquarters to report a missing person. The whole neighborhood was covered in missing posters. A lot of these posters were homemade, you know, and handmade. And that actually gives it one of its moving characteristics. You can feel the love and the grief coming off the paper. It's really quite something.
3: I just remember everyone was so happy in the photos, and the contrast of the joy and of all ages and you know, all nationalities. And those personal details, their tattoos, the earrings they were wearing, you know, people were so desperate to have anything possibly could identify their loved ones.
4: I just went out and I just wanted to document it very neutrally. I didn't want to like put my interpretation or anything. So I just photographed, it was about 3 feet away, straight on. And I just went click all the way along all these posters and ended up with about 300 shots. Tanya McDay, employed at Marsh Technologies, located building 1, 97th floor. She started work at 7:30 a.m. She's African-American, 25 years old, date of birth, missing fireman, NYFD Squad 1. His name is Thomas, age 37, height 6 feet, weight 200 pounds, eyes blue, tattoos. Please find our daddy, written in like a child's handwriting. Picture of a man who's probably in his 30s, and he's with his three children, young children, and they're at a birthday party. And it looks like the little one's just about to blow out the candles. And so everyone's smiling, and it was a happy time.
3: I remember at the one-year anniversary, I guess somebody saved the posters. I remember looking through those posters a year later, and like all those families, just to have someone wrenched out of your life like that. And of course, I know that happens every day, everywhere in the world. It's always happening, but it's like they've evaporated. And, you know, how do you stitch that hole in your heart? I mean, it obviously never goes away, but somehow you've got to stitch some of the edges together. Otherwise, you couldn't face another day.
4: These make a remembrance of a person who was loved. New York collectively grieved with the missing posters. You could go to these places and they were kind of sacred. It allowed someone's private grief and it allowed the rest of the city to share in that.
0: Stuart Inglis now lives in Toronto and is preparing to publish a book called Missing, a photographic document of the missing posters of September 11th, 2001. Dr. Danielle Ofri is a primary care internist at Bellevue Hospital and is also the editor-in-chief of the Bellevue Literary Review. The ripple effects of September 11th were colossal and immediate. Air travel was grounded, flights heading to the United States were diverted, and as anyone who has seen the musical Come From Away knows, almost 7,000 air passengers and crew ended up in the small town of Gander, Newfoundland and Labrador. And immediately, the good people of Gander mobilized to feed, house and care for those stranded travelers.
8: I think it's absolutely wonderful. The people of Gander have been absolutely marvelous. For what they've done here, they deserve a medal. They've been so, so generous.
9: It's been brilliant. Everyone seems to have pulled together, you know. It's amazing where all the stuff has come from. Because Dunsin really a large town, and then we're chuffed to bits, so we really are proud. We will always have Gander in our hearts anyway.
0: Once again this year, people are gathering in Gander to commemorate the attacks and remember the spirit of friendship that grew out of that moment. People including Jeanette Gutierrez and Kelly Sevier. Jeanette is a 9/11 survivor. She was working just across the street from the World Trade Center and began traveling to Gander 10 years ago. And that is where she met the woman she now calls a sister, her friend Kelly, who's a special events coordinator for the town of Gander, and they are both in Gander. Jeanette, why did you make that first trip to Gander 15 years after 9/11?
10: Oh, a group of us who volunteer at the 9/11 Museum in New York City, I decided to come here on a tour of gratitude to basically thank the people of Newfoundland for doing such a wonderful thing on a day that was not so wonderful for us. Mm. You know, we all had read the books and knew the story, but we wanted to meet the people, and we did.
0: I mentioned that you are a survivor of 9/11.
10: Yeah.
0: What happened?
10: At 8:46, I heard the first plane hit the North Tower. But I didn't know it was a plane. I immediately called my sister. She worked downtown, but not right in the nearby. She called me back, told me it was an accident. And then 17 minutes later, she called me again to tell me about the second strike, which I was not aware of. And she just told me to get out. I didn't want to because I was afraid to go outside. And eventually she convinced me to leave by saying she would come to me and we would leave together.
0: And you've said that she saved your life.
10: Yeah, she saved my life. If not, I wouldn't have been outside because I'm a chicken, but I would have been looking out the window. And when the World Trade Center collapsed, the pressure from the air was like gale force winds that pushed all the windows in the surrounding buildings. And I would have been there. She saved my life.
0: And she's your hero because of that.
10: Absolutely, 100%. My big sister Gail saved my life that day.
0: Kelly, what happened in Gander on 9/11 and in the days after is now, I mean, it's the stuff of legend. It's not just a musical. It is part of the story of that day and the story of this country. What do you remember about what it was like in Gander then?
11: So that morning, you know, we were doing our regular business and then we had heard that something had happened. And then we had a call from the mayor who just said, you know, something's on the go. Go home, have some lunch and come back. So I went home with my mom and I watched as my mom was right on the flight path. So I watched as plane after plane descended. And I thought, oh dear. And of course, we didn't know at that time that those people were even going to be staying for a length of time, like, you know, maybe a couple hours and go back again. But we had no idea. All night, I answered phone calls from worried family members wondering, where's my mom? Where's my dad? I had like just a passenger list, and I would say they're at, you know, if you're on Continental 45, they're in Lewisport. To hear that relief in their voice at a time when we could do nothing other than like try to be helpful, it felt really good to be able to help.
0: Yeah. When you look back at that, can you understand? I mean, the hair on your arm still stands up when you think of what people did. Can you understand what the good people of your town did now?
11: You know, before I met Jeanette, I say what every Newfoundlander says, and that is, you know what? What we did that day was something we would have done for anybody. We think it's ordinary because we're born and raised in Newfoundland to be those kind and helpful and compassionate people. That's just what we did. Hmm. So now that I've met Jeanette, and you know, I've seen Comfort Way in many places across the world, and people come up to you and they're like, wow, this is so amazing what you've done. So I kind of get it now, but I still feel it's just what we would have done no matter what.
0: You met Jeanette when she was being screeched in, right? This is the great initiation ceremony. If you are from away and you arrive in Newfoundland, you get screeched in.
11: Yeah. I kind of spied her out earlier, and I knew that she was probably a bit apprehensive about what was going on. She's a New Yorker, so you could tell by her face, like, what was happening. She was like, oh, dear. So anyhow, the part of the ceremony is, of course, to have a little bite of a capelin, a dried capelin or a smoked capelin. So the look on her face was like, I am not eating. And I was like, okay, listen to me. Just take a little bite and pass it to me and I will throw it in the garbage. So she did.
5: But you didn't say it with words.
11: No, I didn't. I just kind of looked at her and was like, bite.
0: Jeanette, you weren't too keen on having a bite of the capelin?
5: I don't eat seafood anyway. Not cooked, and certainly not a stinky little skinny fish. No. I don't know. I mean, but I had to do it. Like, I wanted so badly to be an honorary Newfoundland. So I had to do it, but I didn't know how. She stayed with me forever. Sorry.
0: When did you, I mean, she saved you in that moment. Is that when you realized that you were going to be friends?
5: Oh, not quite yet.
11: No.
5: I was indebted to her for sure. But not, that wasn't the point. No.
0: What was the moment?
11: So after she kissed the fish and became the honorary Newfoundlander, I went to the bar to grab a drink, and she came up next to me at the bar and said, I owe you a beer. And I was like, well, I don't drink beer, but I'll take a vodka.
5: And that's when it began.
11: That's when we began.
0: How would you describe your relationship, your connection, Jeanette?
5: Well, she's like my sister. She really is. I have a sister. I have one sister, the one that saved my life, Gail. But the relationship is built on what happened in New York and what happened here in Gander, but it has expanded those boundaries

0: I have two older sisters, and Jay has become a part of our family. My two sisters actually flew here to be a part of this with me and Jeanette. So yeah, I now have three sisters. Well, actually I have four because this past summer, Gail came to Newfoundland with Jeanette, and we got to spend some time together. So we are bonded like family.
1: Jeanette, you said that being in Gander on 9/11 is maybe easier than being in New York.
2: Oh, yes. When you're in New York, it's so dark. It's so hard. And though I find comfort in being with other survivors and family members and first responders, because we all get it the way others don't, but it's a lot to get. And here, most of the time, I'm the only 9/11 anything. I'm the only New Yorker. And I'm welcomed here. And I'm loved here, and it's a safe place here. Yet I still get to honor and mourn and cry. I still get to do everything that I do in New York, but I do it for me in a better place, in a place I can also smile and laugh and be with this sister.
1: How do you think, Jeanette, about, I mean, one of the things that the Gander story is about friendship in some ways, and friendship across this border, and two countries that are neighbors, but also stood up for each other in this moment and helped each other out. And we're in this kind of weird, tricky moment now where insults are going back and forth, and there's a trade war, and people perhaps aren't as close as they used to be. But how do you think about that relationship between Canada and the United States, given what you went through?
2: I'm going to simply say that no matter what is happening now, it can never, ever, ever change what happened then. Not the bad and not the good. Nothing can change what Canadians and what Newfoundland Labradorians did on 9/11. Nobody sitting anywhere in any office can change that. And nobody sitting anywhere and in any office can change who Canadians are. It might change some relationship. It will never change ours.
0: Never.
2: I don't support certain behavior. And I do not support making this about politics. This is not about politics. This is about honoring those that were killed, remembering them, remembering their families, and remembering the heroes of that day, like my sister, but also like the firefighters and the police and the EMTs and the regular people who put their lives on the line to save some of us. Nothing can change that. In the end, we're friends forever. It doesn't matter.
1: Kelly, I can hear you agreeing with all of that.
0: 100%, yeah. There's nothing in this world that could change the bond that Jeanette and I have. And I believe there is a tie that will bind us to New York City forever.
1: It's wonderful to talk to you both. I mean, it's a beautiful story that came out of something terrible. But the way that you finish each other's sentences and laugh at each other's jokes and are right there with each other is wonderful.
0: Yeah, we're blessed.
2: We're
0: We
2: grateful.
0: we always say we're like, how did this become our lives? We're not quite sure, but we're blessed and grateful.
1: Lovely. Thank you both for talking to us.
2: Thank you.
0: Thank you.
1: Jeanette Gutierrez is a 9/11 survivor. She's from New York City. She's in Gander visiting her friend, Kelly Sevier.

0: You're listening to The Current Review. I'm Matt Galloway.
1: Hello. Hello, hello. How are you?
2: Hi, how are you?
1: Matt.
3: It's like I'm listening to the radio.
0: I've barely said anything. Yeah. One thing we noticed pretty much everywhere we went in the Maritimes is that things went a bit slower maybe than we're used to, in part because, and this is kind of hard to explain, but again and again, we would run into a little bit of chat traffic.
3: Well, it was awfully nice to meet you.
1: We spend the mornings together.
0: Kind of generalizing here, but from one place to the next, it seems that people love to talk in the Maritimes, even, it turns out, with strangers.
4: And I said, hello, and he said, hello. I said, oh, who are you?
3: I love to talk. Yes, there's an island expression that I heard from this old guy who mentioned somebody that had been in talking to me, and he looked at me and says, he's a hard man to get clear of.
0: Which means you can't get away from him.
3: He just keeps talking, and that's it.
4: I don't have any problem talking to strangers, but there's people out there that don't want to. They're suspicious.

0: they don't know what they're missing out on.
1: It is true. Chatting it up is part of maritime culture. Jax Irwin is a Toronto broadcaster who is originally from Dartmouth, Nova Scotia. And on her social media, she calls random East Coast phone numbers, numbers in the 902 area code, and talks with whoever answers the phone.
2: Oh.
3: Hey, you. What's going on?
2: What's going on?
3: Yeah.
2: Well, we're sitting here at the table opening mail, eating grapes. That's what's going on.
3: You're opening the mail while eating grapes, are you?
2: Yeah.
3: That is the best way I've ever heard to open mail.
2: Take your mind off it, eating the grapes.
1: Jax Irwin calls herself a phone call enthusiast. What are you doing?
4: It started from a little bit of homesickness, and I will literally just take out the white pages, call a random number, and see how long they'll chat with me. Now people sometimes, right off the bat, say, who is this? And I always identify myself. I don't want to trick anybody, but more folks than not will just keep gabbing. It's wild. They're just looking to have a conversation, nothing personal, just, what's going on, what's for supper, and how's the weather?
1: What was the homesickness that got you thinking about doing this?
4: I've been in Toronto now living in Toronto for 12 years, and I'm from Dartmouth, Nova Scotia. I had a trip home a couple of years ago that I think after COVID, after isolation, I just realized how much I miss talking to people just about nothing. I've been on TikTok and Instagram for a couple of years, and I like to do prank calls, but I don't really like the joke being at somebody's expense. So I wanted to try something out new, and I thought, why not call home? Because I was just straight up homesick. I realized how many people will just gab with you back on the East Coast, and it all kind of accidentally came to fruition with this.
1: You're only calling numbers with the 902 area code?
4: I do sometimes call, I'll call Newfoundland numbers, mm-hmm. and then Prince Edward Island, I do believe, has 902 as well, but predominantly 902 numbers, yeah.
1: But you're not calling 416, which is the city of Toronto, or 604, which is Vancouver. What do you think if you called people in those area codes?
4: Matt, I don't think they'd pick up, to be honest with you. I don't know if I get them, and because I use the white pages, it's mostly landlines, but, I think folks are a little bit more skeptical in the larger cities. I'm sure, bigger cities get a bad rap, but there are lots of warm, kind folks there. But I don't think I'd have as much success, that's for sure.
1: Is there, and it's maybe difficult to generalize, but is there one demographic that is more likely to be a good chat?
4: 60 plus people from Cape Breton, always. They'll gab with you.
1: And what is that about?
4: I don't know. Cape Breton
1: especially.
4: Yeah, Cape Breton. I was just actually up on the island last week, and there is just this warmth and this, they don't take themselves too seriously, and they're just looking to chat. And if I'm like looking for a good call, I can always count on a caper.
1: I want to play another one of your calls. Have a listen to this.
5: Hello.
3: Hey, you.
5: Hello.
3: Hey, you. How you doing?
5: Oh, good. I can't hear you. We're having a torrential rain and thunder and lightning storm. So.
3: Well, I wanted to check in. I heard you guys are getting buckets of rain.
5: I couldn't believe it. Was over Emily's for a minute and ran into the house, and it was dripping off me.
3: It's just like last summer. Remember all that?
5: Yeah.
3: Did you end up having any flooding in your basement or anything?
5: No. Last October, I had to get a new sump pump, but that took care of it.
3: Was that costly?
5: No. Was it like $100 and some?
3: Okay. You're staying cozy, are you?
5: Oh, yeah. I'm staying here.
3: And what's for supper tonight?
5: Nothing.
3: Nothing? What do you mean nothing?
5: I stopped at McDonald's and got a chicken burger.
3: Oh, you bad girl, did ya?
5: Yeah.
3: Did you get fries?
5: Oh, of course you get fries.
3: All right. Well, I just wanted to check in, and you stay dry tonight, will ya?
5: Oh, I will. I will.
3: Okay. We'll be talking.
5: Have a good one.
3: Okay.
5: Bye.
1: How did you learn how to do this? To talk to random people like that?
4: And that was the first call I ever did, actually. That was kind of an accident. I mean, I'm, a broadcaster by trade, but I think most East Coasters can kind of cover the pillars. It's, what are you eating? What's going on? And what's the weather? And I've worked mostly service jobs outside of broadcasting. And also, I talk to folks on the phone like I would talk to my Aunt Linda or my mom, and it's usually the same sort of pacing and topics. And I also genuinely want to know what they're up to, because most of the callers are kind of spicy, They're fun.
1: What do you mean?
4: Well, it's just like, I think you expect an older person to be just going to get groceries or doing this or doing that. But, I've had folks that are going out to jam at the Legion or going down to the bingo hall, or some of them are talking about their neighbors. Like there's more going on, I think, than we expect in people's lives. And I love to hear it.
1: You're also very clear that, and you said this earlier, you're not making fun of people. Right?
4: No, absolutely not. No.
1: Why do you think this has become such a thing. The videos get millions and millions of views on Instagram and on TikTok.
4: Yeah, I didn't think it would be anything more than a call, much less, you know, it's been doing them for 2 years. I think that they're popular because there's not much to them and they're just warm. And I think a lot of content online, there's more to it. There's a catch or, you know, there's a lot of overproduction, et cetera.
1: Or a lot of times when people are calling, it's a scam, right? That someone's trying to take your money or pretending it's your grandson or something like that.
4: Yeah. And I don't want to trick any, like, we are in a dark world in so many ways. And I think it's just like seeing something simple, light, and a lot, you know, I get a lot of messages being like, this sounds like my nanny or this sounds like my uncle. And it's like having connection through anything right now is just really important. So yeah, I think that's why.
1: There's also just something, just finally, there's something really nice about small talk, right?
4: Yes,
1: It's so much of the way that we communicate now is meant to be efficient or it's meant to extract something from it.
4: Yeah.
1: And that this isn't that at all.
4: I just want to gab about what's for supper. And Matt, I have so many recipes now, thanks to the nannies and grampies of the Maritimes. I'm like, my God, it's so good.
1: So you're using the White Pages for this?
4: I'm using the White Pages online. I got a lot of pop-ups going on, so I got to figure out a way to streamline that, but I'll sit there. I'm committed.
1: There are calls still to be made.
4: Oh, there are many more to come.
1: Jax, yes. I love this. This is perfect. Thank you so much.
4: Thank you so much for having me. It's an honor.
1: Jax Irwin was in our Halifax studio when we spoke. That's all the time we have for the current review. We're going to leave you on this September 11th, 25 years after the terrorist attacks, with a song from the hit Canadian musical, Come From Away. My name is Matt Galloway. Thanks for listening.
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0: drop my kids off at school and head to the SPCA, where I'm greeted by my other kids, all barking and meowing for breakfast and a belly rub. Not that I'm complaining, I love them. But by the time feeding is done, I got to get back to pick up my human kids, so I take just 1 second for myself, and I'm sitting in my car.
1: I'm in the library.
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0: 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Tent or RV?
1: Animals can't open RV doors. To wildlife, a person sleeping in a tent is basically a wrapped salami sandwich.
0: The comedy goes off without a hitch on The Debaters with host Steve Patterson. Tomorrow afternoon at 1, 1:30 in Newfoundland, 3 Pacific. And on demand on CBC Listen. 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Stories from Canadians of color and immigrants adapting their culture. Music filled with a desire for discovery from around the world and in Canada. Hear Canada Reflected on Frequencies with host Errol Nazareth. After the news.
2: From CBC News, The World This Hour, I'm Neil Kumar. We have heard how the 9/11 memorials are serving as reminders of a long-standing friendship between Canada and the U.S. That sentiment was echoed in Alberta today, where in the middle of a trade war, the Prime Minister and his cabinet were talking tariffs and unity. Rafi Bujakanyan reports.
3: Prime Minister Mark Carney thinking back to 25 years ago. Canada-U.S. Relations Minister Dominic LeBlanc also stressing how the events are on his mind.
4: Early this morning, I sent a text message to Secretary Howard Lutnick. As you know, his brother died in the terrorist attacks and over 600 people who worked in his business also.
3: Different than the usual conversations LeBlanc has with his American counterparts, focused as they have been on trade, with the lack of an agreement between Canada and the U.S. and an ongoing trade war between the two countries. Despite no forward movement on negotiations, LeBlanc says he's optimistic. While the government is still trying to shore up Canada's economy, LeBlanc teasing new legislation coming this fall that will streamline approvals for project construction across the country. But the trade war will present other challenges, no doubt impacting Canada's bottom line as the government prepares its fall budget. It insists deficit reductions last year mean it's in a position of strength. Rafi Bujakanyan, CBC News, Banff, Alberta.
2: In Gander, Newfoundland, a powerful ceremony paid tribute to the kindness shown to stranded passengers in the aftermath of the attacks. As Peter Cowan reports, many spoke of the importance of generosity in politically tumultuous times.
5: Governor General Louise Arbour says Newfoundland communities showed the best of humanity, taking in almost 7,000 stranded passengers.
6: 25 years later, that light has not faded.
5: In the middle of a U.S.-Canada trade war, a warm welcome for American guests, and American Ambassador Pete Hoekstra thanking a community and a country.
7: When horrific things happen, when man treats man so badly, good will win.
5: But the biggest applause was for former Prime Minister Jean Chrétien.
8: Canadians are tolerant and kind, but never mistake our generosity for weakness.
5: 25 years later, the kindness continues. On the way to the ceremony, the Canadian military band's bus broke down. A bus full of American tourists picked them up and got them here on time. Another story of light. Peter Cowan, CBC News, Gander, Newfoundland.
2: Stellantis says it has signed a memorandum of understanding to sell its Brampton, Ontario assembly plant to Rochelle, a Canadian armored vehicle maker. The facility has been idle since 2023, which has hung over contract negotiations with Unifor. Today, the union said it has paused talks, calling the plant's future central to the impasse. Brampton Mayor Patrick Brown has weighed in, calling it disappointing news for workers and families left in limbo by Stellantis for nearly 3 years. BC politics is in a messy state of affairs. One-third of the BC Conservative caucus has left the party. It's seen by many as a revolt against their new leader. Some of the MLAs have already formed their own centre-right party. Tanya Fletcher reports.
9: Only a few months ago, the BC Conservatives were well-positioned against the NDP government as Premier David Eby's approval ratings plummeted. But a total of 10 Conservative MLAs have recently quit. Much of the blame is leveled at their new leader, Carolyn Findlay. Some of those ex-Conservative MLAs have since formed their own party, still unnamed, a sixth joining led by Peter Miliband.
10: Providing that serious landing spot for voters that cannot see their way to supporting the Conservative Party of BC moving forward.
11: Network.
12: We are in what you might call an evolutionary moment in BC politics.
9: UBC political scientist Stuart Prest says all of this highlights a gap in the middle. And that, he says, is really not a surprise, because what's dividing the right is more significant than what's uniting them.
12: There is a portion of conservatives that really identify with themes that we hear expressed in the MAGA universe in the United States. And then we have this other version of conservatism that is more middle of the road.
9: Tanya Fletcher, CBC News, Vancouver.
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13: Now the local weather from CBC PEI. Clearing this evening, a few clouds overnight with west-northwesterly winds, 20 gusting to 40 kilometers an hour, easing overnight, a low of 8 degrees. For Friday, fairly sunny in the morning, becoming partly cloudy in the afternoon, northwesterly winds, 15 to 30 kilometers an hour, highs between 16 and 18. For Saturday night, partly cloudy to start, clearing through the evening, a low of 11. Sunday, cloudy, a high of 20.
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17: Hi, I'm Errol Nazareth, and you're listening to Frequencies, a show for the musically curious, where you'll discover grooves and rhythms from every corner of Canada and the world. School's in. Does that sound exciting to you? Does it bring dread? Either way, Frequencies is taking you back to school with stories about learning, dedication, and the humility that comes with being a student for life. Coming up, Anushka Shankar was reluctant to learn the sitar, but her father's lessons were so fun, she caught the fire. A teacher in Poland tells us why he includes a book by a Holocaust survivor in his classes, and the father of the world's best-known Sufi singer recognized her talent and chose to train her rather than his sons. Welcome to the Back to School edition of Frequencies. Six years back, an indigenous community in northern Colombia asked Lido Pimienta to help them restore a building. After visiting the site, Lido and the community decided to turn it into a school where arts education and Wayuu knowledge would be taught. Pimienta's mom is Wayuu, and Lido is a tireless advocate of the community whose traditional ways of life have been wrecked by drought, extreme heat, and chronic water shortages. Lido's new album is called Caribeña. She says, we need to keep our culture and our languages alive, and this record is a small part of that. Here's a song from it.

cool new track from Lido Pimienta's album Caribenia. The Enya in the title refers to the famous Irish singer Enya. Lido says, the whole point of Caribenia is, what if Enya went to the Caribbean and partied with my black and brown friends? What would happen? Well, if you want to know, check out the album. Not many musicians get the chance to learn from a legend. Rukia Traore did. She was mentored by Malian guitar great Oli Farkature. Traore says, I told him I really liked all sorts of music, and he told me not to try and play like other people. He said, you're on your own path now, so just carry on. It will be your way of playing. Traore's mentor wasn't the only influence on her musical outlook. She spent her childhood traveling across the Middle East, Europe and North Africa as the daughter of a diplomat. She says, one thing I learned listening to all that music and working with other musicians, especially Oli Farkature, was the importance of space. Silence and repetition are crucial. Yes, they are. Here's Rukia.

beautiful music by the Malian singer and guitarist Rokia Traore. She says, I learned for pleasure. I couldn't believe that I could have a professional career in music. Salif Keita's dream of being a teacher was crushed at the teacher's college in Mali that he attended. He was born with albinism, and despite having poor eyesight, he dreamed of becoming a teacher. But he was told he couldn't teach because his appearance might scare the children. Keita says that left him with two choices, become a musician or become a criminal. Fortunately for the world, he chose music. Keita says, music for me is my life, it's my freedom. My music gives me a possibility to talk to people, to tell them what I want and what I feel. Through sheer determination, the person who was once shunned by his village and even his own family has helped make Malayan music popular all over the world. From the singer known as the Golden Voice of Africa, the

0: music by Salif Keita. In 2005, he set up the Salif Keita Global Foundation to raise awareness of albinism. In various parts of Africa, people with albinism are viewed as cursed, have been harassed, tortured, and even murdered. 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We are celebrating a return to school with a playlist featuring self-taught musicians, artists who learn from their parents and from legends. Patience is a virtue. That's something every musician learns, and often the hard way. Sophie Lukacs would be the first to admit that. She's a Canadian kora player who studied with the legendary Toumani Diabaté. Here's Sophie.
1: The first time I met Toumani Diabaté was at a masterclass in Paris. I asked him if he'd teach me my favorite song, Sambuyaya, the version he'd recorded with the great Ali Farka Touré. A few months later, I was to join him in Bamako to keep studying. Somewhere in the excitement, I decided that I, a beginner kora player, would send Toumani, one of the greatest kora players, a variation on Sambuyaya, his own song. What was I thinking? His reply was gentle but clear. Don't rush, go slow, learn the foundations, especially before you start composing. I didn't listen, not at first anyway. In Bamako, Toumani wasn't always around for lessons, so I studied with other kora players in the compound. But I was impatient with the pace, so in the mornings, I'd sneak across town to study with another kora master. More songs, faster, I thought. Toumani knew, of course. One day, he asked me to play one of the pieces we'd been working on, and I couldn't. I had so many songs in my head that I mixed up the accompaniments. It was the perfect humbling proof of everything he'd been trying to teach me. One thing I remember him telling me has stayed with me since. 10 years of playing the kora is a beginning. It was after Toumani's passing in 2024 that his words came back to me, the same year that my own playing finally felt like it stood on something solid. It was exactly 10 years from the day I had landed in Bamako.

from her debut album, that's Sophie Lukacs with Cite El Faraco. Sophie's musical journey began with classical violin and singing Hungarian folk songs. She learned from her grandmother, who was a Holocaust survivor. Many people assume that Anushka Shankar's legendary dad, Ravi, was the first to nurture his daughter's musical talent. He was not. Her mom, Sukanya Shankar, taught Anushka how to sing and encouraged her to study the traditional Bharatanatyam dance form. When Anushka was just 9, she began formal sitar studies with her dad. She says, "I never really felt a desire to play the sitar, and when I did, I didn't like it initially. It was a very difficult instrument. My legs would get tired and the strings would cut through my fingers, but my father made it so interesting for me." She says, "Each lesson would be filled with anecdotes, creating pictures in my mind, and slowly I began to like it a lot." Here's Anushka with Fathers.

gorgeous. Fathers by Anushka Shankar. She says, for my dad, it never reached a point where he felt he had learned it all. As a child, sitting with him as a student sits with a master, I have learned that the journey never ends. No, it does not. Frequencies is taking you back to school today. I'm Errol Nazareth, and you're listening to CBC Music. Now, to music by one of the greatest female Sufi singers in history. Sufi music has traditionally been dominated by men, but Abida Parveen's father helped change that. He decided that Abida, rather than his two sons, would inherit the family's long tradition of singing Sufi music, and so he began training her. To this day, Abida praises her father for giving her what she calls the gift of praising God through song. Here's one of her biggest songs.

0: So, how does Abida Parveen feel about being one of the few women in the world performing Sufi music? She says, the concept of being a man or a woman doesn't cross my mind. I'm neither on stage. I'm a vehicle for passion. Wow, beautifully put. 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The show is available on demand on the CBC Listen app. In 1942, when Jewish people were being rounded up in Poland, 12-year-old Molly Applebaum and her cousin Helen went underground. Literally. They fled to a nearby farm and hid in a cramped wooden box under a barn for nearly 2 years. Her only companions were her cousin and the diary she kept. Molly's diary was eventually published as a book titled Buried Words, The Diary of Molly Applebaum. It inspired several songs in an album that Pajadora Tango Ensemble released a few years back. When the group toured Poland, they played Dąbrowa, the town that Applebaum had fled. And it was there that they met Jerzy Stelmach. He's a teacher who uses Applebaum's book in his classes. Here he is telling us why.
1: Well, there are many lessons one can derive from it. The biggest one, never surrender to evil. Because if human empathy is dead, a culture is close to barbarism.

Fayadora Tango Ensemble with Sabina's letter, Some of Us Must Survive. That song is based on a letter that a teenage girl named Sabina Goldman wrote to Molly Applebaum in Poland in 1942. Molly hoped they could escape the Nazis together, but Sabina was murdered a week after mailing that letter. Class is in session for many of us, and we are going back to school with a playlist that we hope you find inspiring. I'm Errol Nazareth. You're listening to Frequencies on CBC Music, CBC Radio and Sirius XM. If you were in a boat and the motor suddenly stopped, what would you do? Well, I can't swim to save my life, so I'd be really panicking or pretending not to panic. Roberto Menescal played it cool. The bossa nova legend started playing his guitar and making up a tune. By the time another boat rescued him and his friends, Menescal had created the main parts of a song that became a bossa nova classic. That song is Urbarkinio. A few years before that happy accident, Menescal opened a guitar school in Rio. I really like his creative philosophy. He says, "I've always had this idea that in music, you should be like in the water, where you are almost losing your footing and balance. That is where something magical happens. If it's too chaotic, it's not good either. But if it's too safe, you're not going to create something truly special." Here's Menescal's classic, Urbarkinio, covered by another Brazilian icon, João Gilberto.

Love Me Some Bossa, João Gilberto with his version of O Barquinho, which translates to Little Boat. Celine is a Thai-Canadian drummer who once attended a camp in the States led by Jojo Maya. He's a world-class drummer. She found herself confronting a feeling many women musicians know well, the pressure to outperform their male counterparts. Celine says she often felt that she had to prove herself by playing louder, doing more, or showing off. But Maya reminded her

0: killer groove. Celine with C. Chompu. She calls it a tribute to Thailand's fight for democracy. Jason Wilson has played with and learned from reggae royalty. He's a reggae musician, professor and author who's worked with Carl Harvey of Toots and the Maytals, UB40 and Ernest Ranglin. Wilson was also close friends with Jackie Mittu, who was a foundational figure in Jamaican reggae. Here's Jason telling us about the biggest lesson that he learned from the keyboard king.
1: Jackie Mittu took me under his wing in the last couple of years of his life, and certainly I think he saw me as a champion of the same sort of aesthetic that privileged the keyboard in reggae music. You know, it wasn't just a rhythm instrument, it could be a lead instrument too. That was something that attracted me to him in the first place, but Jackie actually made me a better keyboard player within about 30 seconds of seeing me play for the first time. It was at Carl Harvey, band leader to Toots and the Maytals. It was at his studio in North Toronto. And I was ready. I knew Jackie was going to walk in the door any second. So we had the track rolling and my arms were flailing about. I was going to impress Jackie Mittu. He was going to come in and say, wow, this guy's great. Well, he came in and he saw me wildly flailing away. And he came behind me and he grabbed my elbows as I was playing and he brought them into my chest. And then this amazing thing happened. Suddenly, I wasn't making as many mistakes as I had been. And that moment was the beginning of a short but beautiful 2-year apprenticeship that I had with the king of the reggae keyboard.

Ready to be Loved by Jason Wilson and Coral Harvey. 8 years back, Jason earned a PhD in history based on a dissertation about reggae music in Canada. He turned that article into an award-winning book titled King Alpha's Song in a Strange Land, The Roots and Routes of Canadian Reggae. It's a brand new school year. Here's to new friends, new adventures, and a whole lot of new music. Frequencies is the name of the show. I'm your host, Errol Nazareth. Sometimes living close to other people really does pay off. Just ask world-famous hip-hop player Wu Man. She grew up in a courtyard community in China where several families shared the same space, including washing facilities. Wu Man says, "We used to chat while we washed clothes. One day, that ordinary routine changed the course of her life. A friend of her father heard her singing as she did the laundry. He was so impressed by what he heard that he immediately offered to teach her to play a musical instrument. Wu says her dad decided that she should play the pipa because, in her words, a girl that held the pipa is very elegant. After studying the instrument for a couple of years, her parents urged her to study at Beijing's prestigious Central Conservatory of Music. But there were only 8 spots available and she had to compete for one of them. Wu Man performed 2 pieces and came first in the nation. Here's a piece by one of the world's best pipa players.

Wild track, White Snow in a Sunny Spring by Wu Man. She's collaborated with Yo-Yo Ma, Kronos Quartet, Philip Glass and Zakir Hussain. Yo-Yo Ma once said, "The Pipa and Wu Man are synonymous. She's gone from something that's exotic to absolutely accepted. The repertoire was very small, but she's expanded it by several hundred thousand percent." There's time for one more tune on our back-to-school episode of Frequencies, and it's by Arnab Chakrabarty. He plays the sarod, one of the hardest instruments to master. Check this out. He started playing it when he was just 7. And did we mention that he began studying the tabla when he was just 4? Crazy. Chakrabarty has spent the past 35 years studying with 3 of India's greatest sarod players. That's dedication, kids. He says, "The most important thing I've learned in the course of my training is that music is always in the moment. It is best brewed on the spot, however composed the content." The sarod wizard says, "That sense of living in the moment is what makes a creative musician instantly recognizable."

0: beautiful piece by Arnab Chakrabarty, who is mesmerizing in concert. On the track we're hearing, Arnab is playing a sarod made by a legendary Indian instrument maker. It was his first ever sarod. And that piece brings us to the end of our Back to School show. Frequencies is produced by Ruben Mann, JJ Laborde, and me, Errol Nazareth. You can find our playlist on CBC Music, and you can listen to past shows on the CBC Listen app. Come through next week, please, for another hour of music and stories from here, there, and everywhere. 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
4: 25 years after she filmed the horrific moment the second plane hit the World Trade Center from her fire escape, Tope Don Wynn Brophy tells us why she finally decided to watch the footage for the first time.
5: From CBC News, The World This Hour, I'm Neil Kumar. We begin in New York City.
6: Right, quick, march.
5: Memorial services marking 25 years since the 9/11 terror attacks. Nearly 3,000 people were killed when hijacked passenger planes slammed into the World Trade Center's Twin Towers, the Pentagon in Arlington, Virginia, and a field near Shanksville, Pennsylvania. On Friday, survivors and the families and friends of the victims gathered to remember those who were lost. John Quinn is from Brooklyn.
7: I lost my dear friend Joyce Carpinetto that day. She worked on the North Tower on the 83rd floor. I've been to all previous 24 remembrances, so this is where I have to be on September 11th. I can't be any other place in the world but here to remember her.
5: Four former U.S. presidents, including George W. Bush, attended today's ceremony at Ground Zero in New York. U.S. President Donald Trump chose to mark Friday morning's anniversary at the Pentagon. A memorial also took place in Gander, where thousands of passengers got diverted when the U.S. closed its airspace. Communities in Newfoundland welcomed them with open arms and doors. As Laura Howes reports, the town's message today was as much about kindness to the U.S. as it was about Canadian resilience.
8: Never, never mistake our kindness for softness.
9: A standing ovation for former Prime Minister Jean Chrétien, calling out the elephant in the room here, the current soured relations between the U.S. and Canada.
8: I say that not in anger, but as one friend to another.
9: For the most part, the ceremony was focused on the kindness Canadians showed at a dark time for America. U.S. Ambassador Pete Hoekstra also spoke. His presence here was controversial. He's amplified Trump's 51st state threats and supported the U.S.'s actions in the trade war. Still, Hoekstra thanked Gander for stepping up to help the U.S. on that day, saying it's their legacy.
10: When man treats man so badly, good will win.
9: Several of the people who landed here in Gander 25 years ago were back for this memorial, and several of them have lamented the current state of U.S. relations. Laura Howell, CBC News, in Gander, Newfoundland and Labrador.
5: An online petition imploring the Edmonton Oilers to cancel the signing of Alex Formanton has now collected more than 34,000 signatures. It was started by longtime superfan Mary Lowen, known as Mama Stanley. Lowen says she is a survivor of sexual assault and can no longer support the Oilers if Formanton remains on the roster. The Oilers have signed him to a one-year contract. Formanton is one of five former Canadian World Junior Hockey players acquitted last year of sexual assault charges involving a woman at the 2018 Hockey Canada Gala in London, Ontario. There is a recall for peanuts that may be contaminated with salmonella. The Canadian Food Inspection Agency says roasted lemon and chili peanuts from Everest Traders are sold in Quebec and Ontario. Food contaminated with salmonella may not look or smell spoiled, but it can cause illness, including a fever, headache, vomiting, and diarrhea. 30,000 concertgoers are anticipating an especially starry night tomorrow in Paris. Celine Dion is returning to the stage after stepping away from live performances for health reasons. Sarah Levitt has that story.
11: Paris, a city flocked by tourists, is now one that is filled with anticipation for a return many thought would be impossible.
12: I have never, ever seen a comeback like Céline Dion's comeback in Paris. Never.
11: Léna Luteau is a cultural reporter for France's oldest national newspaper, Le Figaro.
12: Oh, the Céline Dion mania in Paris, it's very understandable. It's because we love Céline Dion, and Céline has a very strong history with Paris.
11: The Quebec native's return to the stage on Saturday is a redemption of sorts. Her decades-long career abruptly came to a halt. She was diagnosed with stiff person syndrome, a rare neurological condition, but in March, she announced her comeback. 26 shows all sold out, the first on Saturday, one she says she's more than ready for. Sarah Levitt, CBC News, Paris.
5: And that is The World This Hour for CBC News. I'm Neil Kumar.
13: Now the local weather from CBC PEI. Clearing this evening, a few clouds overnight with west-northwesterly winds, 20 gusting to 40 kilometers an hour, easing overnight, a low of 8 degrees. For Friday, fairly sunny in the morning, becoming partly cloudy in the afternoon. Northwesterly winds, 15 to 30 kilometers an hour, highs between 16 and 18. For Saturday night, partly cloudy to start, clearing through the evening, a low of 11. Sunday, cloudy, a high of 20.
14: Hello, I'm Neil Kirksall.
4: Good evening, I'm Chris Howden. This is As It Happens, the Midnight Edition. Tonight.
14: Committing to memory, a woman who filmed the 9/11 attacks from her New York City fire escape has finally brought herself to watch the footage from that day 25 years later.
4: Bringing home that she should be brought home. Two British citizens have been detained in Iran for over 600 days on espionage charges. Our guest says the UK government should be doing more to get his mother released.
14: Stay or pay, the president of a conservative riding association in BC tells us if MPs are going to cross the floor, they should have to reimburse the riding association the amount it gave them to campaign.
4: Don't look up. An urban planner calls out Loblaw for an advertising stunt that lit up the sky over downtown Toronto last night. A swarm of drones promoting an AI health portal.
14: Comfortably numb, after analyzing rare skeletal remains from Indonesia, an archaeologist says there is now evidence that our ancestors were sucking on psychoactive betel nuts to feel good.
4: And the final push. When a Georgia man came upon a bald eagle on the ground, he thought it was dead, but its life was saved after it performed a last desperate act. It defecated. As it happens, the Friday edition, radio that celebrates a come-from-behind victory.

0: 25 years ago today, Tope Donwynne Brophy stood on the fire escape of her apartment on Canal Street in New York's Chinatown and pointed her home video camera at the World Trade Center buildings about 12 blocks away. She recorded the scene as smoke billowed from the first tower, and she was still recording moments later when the second plane hit. In the years since, as she moved cross-country to Los Angeles and built a career as a writer and filmmaker, she never watched the video she made that day. Until last year, when she made the decision to donate her footage to the 9/11 Memorial and Museum. Tope Donwynne Brophy is now working on a documentary about her experience. She's back in New York today to commemorate the 25th anniversary of September 11th, 2001. We reached her there this morning.
1: Tope, to be back in New York City today, how are you feeling? How are you dealing with it?
2: It's actually more difficult than I thought. I'm actually still by myself in a room alone, and I had imagined I would have gone outside earlier. Instead, I've just been watching the live telecast from the World Trade Center of the families who lost loved ones reading their names aloud. You know, I had tried to psych myself into participating more, and I will later go to a commemoration and other things and meet up with some friends. But right now, yeah, I'm having a very difficult time getting started. So I'm glad to be here speaking with you.
1: That difficulty, when we talk about capturing footage like that, did you know right away that you might never watch it? I mean, what held you back for so long?
2: Yes, at the time I could have reviewed it in my camera, but I chose not to. And then I've chosen not to for, you know, over two decades until it was digitized by the 9/11 Memorial and Museum. Even since then, I've only watched it a couple of times on my own. I didn't really want to, honestly. And then I watched it a couple other times with other people. And each time I noticed something different.
1: What kinds of things do you notice, the new things you notice each time you did watch it?
2: Yeah, about the third time, Neil, I saw my own shadow, which really confirmed for me that I was there. For some reason, I never noticed it the other times. And there I was, a silhouette of myself with something in my hand, my camera, on my fire escape. And then the time after that, I did not know that I had zoomed in on a gathering of people a little further down East Broadway towards the Twin Towers. And I noticed more people on the sidewalk, specifically what they looked like. And then I heard more things, actually, in the audio. I heard a couple women speaking in what I think is Chinese. I don't speak that language, but I would certainly like to one day know what they're thinking and who they are.
1: Were there things that, you know, activated memories of that day that aligned with the memories of that day that you had?
2: Yeah, to be honest, if it were not for my footage, I don't think I would have any memories of that day. It's odd how the brain and the mind and the consciousness work, I suppose, to protect people, or, you know, at least my own mind has blocked out so much. And I had convinced myself I wasn't seeing what I was seeing. There are a lot of things where I tried to deny the full horror of it. And there was a young man on the sidewalk just a few feet below me. And he spoke to me. He looked up and he said that it was a plane, the first plane. That was why there was so much smoke and fire. And then he added to that he knew people down there. He had people down there. I'm paraphrasing. I don't remember exactly what he said. But to this effect, he said he believed it was a terrorist attack. So he began to snap me out of it because I, you know, very naively thought, oh, perhaps I was watching a film crew doing special effects. Was this a movie? It couldn't have been, you know, something bad. It was just, I thought I was imagining things. So I justified it that way. And he kind of brought me to reality.
1: And what he said there about having people there, that's something that we've heard a lot from people all over the city on that day and since. But the other thing you often hear is, it could have been me. I could have been there. And I know for you, that's especially true because there was a phone call that you had missed.
2: Yes. I was temping at the time, mostly as a receptionist in various offices and mostly in Midtown. But when the phones started working again, the phone services were back up. I had a voicemail being offered a day gig at Oppenheimer in one of the towers. So, I wonder who called in sick that day. I wonder who did take the gig. That would be fascinating to find out one day. I had read recently, actually, that everyone from that company survived, that they were in the 30th something floors, I believe, in the South Tower. So they all got out somehow, I believe. And but still, yeah.
1: When people do watch it, whether they go to the museum or, you know, when their documentary is finished, they watch it. What do you want people to leave that experience feeling? What do you want them to know?
2: That's a wonderful question, Neil. I was thinking mostly first of young people who didn't have a working memory of 9/11 themselves, either from the news or being an eyewitness or having been there, because this is such a huge turning point, the 25th anniversary. But also I want people who were there to, maybe it'd help them, give them a little bit of peace. You know, not a lot of people have seen it or had a chance to go down and see it in person. I don't know if it will help families find out more, you know, if they examine it a little closer, if that will help give anyone some closure, but perhaps so. That's what I would like.
1: Hope, I so appreciate this, and I hope today, if possible, gets easier and that you have the support of friends and loved ones around you. Thank you so much for doing this for us and our listeners.
2: Oh, yes, you're very welcome. And yes, I'm very fortunate to be here back in New York to share this with others who were also there. So I'm very glad for that finally.
0: We reached Tope Dawn Wynn Brophy in New York City. Her upcoming documentary is called My Fire Escape.

0: Chris Paquin wants floor crossers to pay. Mr. Paquin is the president of the Federal Conservative Riding Association in the British Columbia riding of Similkameen, South Okanagan, West Kootenay. He's floating a proposal that would require Conservative candidates to sign loyalty agreements. Those agreements would require MPs who leave the Conservative caucus to sit on their own or with another party to pay back at least some of the campaign funds provided by the riding association. We reached Chris Paquin in West Kelowna.
1: Chris, is this about stopping floor crossing or something else?
2: No, I don't think it's so much about stopping floor crossing. One of the things that our board recognizes is that basically this is currently just part of our parliamentary system and that it's not illegal to floor cross. It's been done historically and has been celebrated when floor crossers have come over to the Conservative Party in the past. However, as a board for the Electoral District Association for the Conservatives, and as president, I feel like it's my job to work in the best interests of the membership of the party. And there's a lot of volunteer hours, thousands of hours, hundreds of thousands of dollars that can be raised to run campaigns and get candidates elected. And so we just thought that one of the ways that we could at least protect the members of the party who donated their hard-earned money would be to find a way to get that money back should a MP decide that they no longer wanted to sit in the Conservative caucus.
1: The folks who've crossed the floor that we've interviewed here on the show, they have always said they spoke to their constituents were on side. So how do you see these agreements working? I mean, could there be cases where if there isn't an uproar among voters that they would pay less or not pay at all? How would it work?
2: Well, I think the money itself, I mean, the money was donated to elect a Conservative MP, mainly by members, obviously, and various donors who might not be members to their campaigns. And I think that if there was a situation so drastic or a leader of the party that went some direction that most of the party membership didn't agree with, we are working on putting in a clause where basically the local Electoral District Association board, if the MP got them on board, could basically waive this clause and say, you know what, we're on board with you. But most of the cases, I don't think this is something that most of the recent floor crossings and stuff, I think it's been done mostly in their own personal self-interest. It wasn't really in any interest, as far as I could tell, of their constituents, and it wasn't what was voted for at the last election.
1: They might have said different things, as you know. They may disagree with that.
2: Absolutely.
1: They probably would.
2: 100%. I would expect them to, yeah.
1: How much money are we talking about here?
2: Well, it would vary depending on the riding and how much was spent on getting them elected. And this is all very verifiable and audited by Elections Canada. EDAs, Electoral District Associations, are reimbursed from Elections Canada. I believe it's at a rate of roughly 65% of the election spend up to a cap. And then what we're looking for is just the net money that would be out after a campaign. So if after a year they decided to cross the floor, become an independent, if the difference between what we received back from Elections Canada and what was actually spent was, say, $50,000, well, then they would be on the hook for $50,000.
1: Out of their own pocket, because it's obviously already been spent,
2: well,
1: right?
2: Well, you know, honestly, I don't think we're as concerned of where that money comes from. Mm-hmm. If they became an independent, it would likely have to be out of their own pocket. But if it's such an important thing and they have so many constituents that are like, yes, we need you to cross the floor, then I don't think they should have much trouble raising the money to cut us a check back for the money that our Conservative Association was out in order to get them elected as a Conservative.
1: Beyond the financial loss, what kind of impact have you seen the floor crossings have on the local party workers?
2: Well, there's a huge emotional investment. I mean, the most valuable thing that anybody can give is their volunteer hours. We only have so much time. Money can be made back, and that's something that can be paid back. But the thousands of hours invested in door knocking, phone calling, event organizing, and not just during an election campaign, but in the years preceding an election, there's lots that goes on in the 3 or 4 years between elections in order to continue to keep their MP in good standing in the community and put on different events and participate in parades or whatever it is in order to make this happen. And so there's a real sense of betrayal, especially if the MP just doesn't seem to consult with their local boards at all, and just decides that, you know, because I don't think any of the recent floor crossers, you know, consulted with their board and said, hey, here's what I'm thinking of doing, here's why. It was nothing like that. It was just, you know, it was sprung on them. It was a total surprise and really kind of a slap in the face to all the work and effort and money that was put into getting them elected.
1: I'm sure you know it can be very hard to find great candidates, people who are willing to put themselves in the spotlight like this, under so much scrutiny, even if they see the value in public service of this kind. So do you worry at all that these kinds of agreements could drive away good candidates who, you know, don't know what the future might hold, are not sure if they'd be able to afford to pay something like this, and who want the freedom to be able to do what they feel their constituents, you know, what's in the best interest of their constituents?
2: Well, I think a couple things. One, I think it'll attract people of maybe stronger character, more integrity, potentially to the system. It'll keep people of lack of character who are maybe just running for the sake of, you know, jumping on the conservative bandwagon, or the, you know, in our case, let's say they jumped on the conservative bandwagon. If we were polling really high, there's all kinds of people who want to become MPs. Suddenly when they were polling really high, even our own party saw that prior to the last election and the turnaround that happened after the leadership of the Liberals changed, it went south on them. But there's a lot of MPs that wanted to sign up and join nomination races when the polling was good. I think that this, you know, just giving people this here to really make them consider, is this the party that I want to be a part of? Put that extra pause or time for thought into the process. I had one of the people on a meeting that we had last night say, you know, in some ways it's kind of like a prenup agreement, basically. You know, we're going to put in all this work and effort and everything like that and give you all the money that you need to get elected. But if you want to break up with us, this is what it's going to cost.
1: Chris, I'm glad we could speak. Thank you.
2: Well, thank you for taking the time. Appreciate it.
0: Chris Paquin is the president of the Conservative Riding Association in the riding of Similkameen, South Okanagan, West Kootenay. We reached him in West Kelowna.

0: Sometimes we all need something to take the edge off. And according to new science, that need goes back a very, very long time. New research into skeletal remains from Indonesia suggests that our early ancestors chewed on betel nut to feel good up to 25,000 years ago. Today, betel nut is one of the most used psychoactive substances there is, behind alcohol, caffeine, and nicotine. It's most popular in the Asia-Pacific region, where people grind it with something called slaked lime to produce a stimulant effect. But until now, we weren't entirely sure how, when, or where this habit came into being. Adam Brum is an archaeology professor at Griffith University and a co-author of this study, which was published in Science Advances. We reached him in Brisbane.
1: Professor, you're looking at two sets of remains, and some things stand out to you, specifically around the jawline. What did you notice?
2: Well, we uncovered these ancient archaeological remains on the island of Sulawesi. The remains of elderly hunter-gatherers who lived as early as the Ice Age in one case. And they had these really weird grooves in their teeth, these deep, rounded cavities that seemed to have formed through some sort of non-dietary activity, okay? They weren't, these grooves weren't, you know, formed in their teeth from chewing food or anything like that. It seemed to have been from some sort of activity in which they were repetitively sucking on some sort of hard, round object. I mean, these grooves were so deep that they actually exposed the inner pulp cavity of the teeth, you know, so direct hit to the nerve center, which would have really hurt a lot.
1: It sounds excruciating. You described it, I think it was in The Guardian, it was as if there was a drill head shaped like a gobstopper.
2: Yeah, totally. It's just, and all the experts that we showed these images of these tooth grooves to, I mean, they just couldn't explain them. They'd never seen them before and they couldn't explain them. And that really intrigued me.
1: If this use was happening before, you know, learning that mixing it with slaked lime would create a more powerful high, what was their intent, do you think?
2: Yeah, the betel nut itself, it's a stimulant, but it's also an analgesic, a pain reliever. So when you ingest the nut in various forms, it releases a natural chemical substance inside the nut that alters human brain function. And on one hand, it can be act as a stimulant, and then in other contexts, it can be a natural pain reliever. So we think it was the pain-relieving properties of this nut that these ancient humans were interested in, because they had really bad teeth. Mm. We think they were sucking the nut as a medical remedy for toothache.
1: You tried it yourself. What was that like?
2: Yeah, it's unpleasant. It's when you suck on the nut on its own, it just releases this causes this extremely bitter, astringent taste. It's weird. It's a weird sensation. It's hard to describe, but your mouth sort of goes numb. And I think that that's the effect that these ancient people were looking for, because it provided them, it sort of provided some relief from oral pain, I believe.
1: So it became a compulsive behavior.
2: Yeah. And they, we think they're addicted to it, really. I mean, it's just, you know, to cause such deep grooves to form in their teeth, you know, dental tissues, your teeth are really, really hard. To wear them down to the extent that these people's teeth were worn down, you know, they would have had to have been doing it a lot.
1: I'm wincing just as you describe it and clutching my jaw. Imagine anyone who's had just a mild toothache. I mean, it would be excruciating what
2: you're
1: describing.
2: That's the whole thing. You know, everyone, you know, so many people, we all fantasize about, you know, inventing a time machine and going back into the past, the ancient past. But man, it's the dentistry. Modern, we got lots of problems in our modern age in the West, but boy, you know, you go back into those times and then you're going to be wishing, holy mackerel, I wish we had a good dentist. So you just feel a sense of empathy for these ancient people, because their teeth were so bad. They would have been in so much pain, and the effect on their physical and mental well-being would have been profound, you know.
1: And so teaching us, about how far back compulsion, addiction, those kinds of things go, what do you hope others take away from that aspect of this research?
2: Well, archaeologists currently believe that this problem that humans have universally with drug use, drug abuse, and with cycles of addiction, substance addiction, really only goes back to the time when humans first invented farming. So we're talking, you know, 12,000, 13,000 years ago. But I think what we're seeing is that's not the case, okay? Because these were hunter-gatherers who lived on this island in Indonesia thousands of years before the invention of farming. You know, they were foragers. They were using this drug. They weren't using it, you know, to get some sort of psychedelic high or anything like that. But nevertheless, they were ingesting this plant substance to alter their brain function. And then they were becoming addicted to that effect. So I think it shows that addiction, drugs, these have been a part of the human story for a lot longer than we believe. And there could even be some behavioral vulnerabilities to substance addiction that are much more deeply rooted in the human past than we currently recognize. And that may well even help us, you know, understand a little bit more about how to treat this disease today. I don't know. I'm an archaeologist, not a medical researcher, but in my opinion, anything that reveals the origins or sheds new light on the origins of substance addiction, of this brain disease, is important.
1: Professor, this has been so fascinating. I'm glad we could speak. Thank you.
2: My pleasure, Neil.
0: Adam Brum is an archaeology professor at Griffith University. We reached him in Brisbane, Australia.

You've been stranded on a desert island for days, and honestly, you don't think you're going to make it. You've only had sand to eat, which is delicious, of course, but not nutritious. And you've slurped up gallons of seawater, but for some reason, you're still thirsty. Looks like this is the end. Wait. A rescue plane. This is it, your last chance. You take one last fortifying mouthful of sand, and then with all your strength, you pick up the flare gun and fire. You did it. You're saved because of your last-ditch act of courage. Well, bald eagles can't use flare guns. When a bald eagle is facing death, it has very few tactics at its disposal. There is one thing that they can deploy, but... That was the end of the sentence. There is one thing they can deploy, but... Their butt. A couple of weeks ago, Daniel Barber of Cook County, Georgia, came upon a bald eagle lying face down on the ground. It wasn't moving, so Mr. Barber assumed it was dead. Now, for the eagle, this was the rescue plane flying over the desert island scenario, and it only had one metaphorical flare gun it could fire. So before Daniel Barber could walk away, it chose to rage, rage against the dying of the light. The eagle summoned all its strength and pooped. This single act saved the eagle's life. Mr. Barber immediately called an animal investigator as soon as the poop happened. With the sheriff's office, the bird was taken to the vet and given fluids, a feeding tube, and antibiotics. And 3 days later, it was fully recovered and back in the air. It's inspiring. And it's proof that you don't need a flare gun to save your own life. You don't even need speech when you're speaking in dungs. Sorry. Here's ABBA with Eagle.

0: Craig and Lindsay Foreman have now spent 616 days in prison in Iran. The British couple was on a motorcycle trip traveling from Europe to Australia. In January of 2025, that trip took them to Iran, where they were arrested. Earlier this year, they were sentenced to 10 years in prison on espionage charges. Throughout their detention, Lindsay Foreman's son, Joe Bennett, has been calling on the UK government to help bring his mother and her husband home. This week, to mark 600-plus days, he led a motorcycle ride through London and delivered a letter to the Iranian embassy. We reached Joe Bennett today in Folkestone, England.
1: Joe, what did you say in that letter?
2: To be honest with you, it was a plea. And the broad contents of that letter was essentially let my mum and Craig speak to the family. I think it's very important. Having been so long without speaking to them, it takes its toll. Secondly, I said that we desperately want to have them seen to make sure that their health and welfare are as good as can be, especially post-hunger strike. And then the last was to see this and human dignity and for their innocence to prevail, that this has been a horrible mistake, that these are two innocent people who have suffered, you know, over 600 days incarcerated, and they need to come home.
1: You were able to speak with your mother just a few weeks ago. What was that conversation like?
2: Yeah, it's something you go back to, and where I can, I try and record the calls, because you just don't know when you might next hear, you know, your mum's voice, and that it's a tough thing to have to deal with. And there are times where, you know, emotion takes over, and it's only natural, having not spoken to my mum for so long. It was, you know, 4 months. We got 12 minutes together, and you try to, you know, reinforce what's already known in the fact that we miss them and love them, but also that we are doing everything we can and won't leave any stone unturned, because, you know, they don't deserve to be where they are, and that they need to keep themselves as strong and as mentally resilient as possible. And they're doing an incredible job of that. Every time I speak to them, I'm blown away by how resilient they sound. And no doubt there's an element of them putting a mask on.
1: What did they say?
2: But, you know, it's they say that they're coping, that there's tough days where they genuinely don't get out of bed, but there's days where they can, you know, do yoga, walk around a very small courtyard, try and find the light in the day. But, you know, it can't be lost on people that where they are is an appalling place to be. Like, I can't picture it, and words don't do it justice, but it is not a nice place, and they have to live through that. And I think one thing that I get a little bit worried about is becoming comfortable with that's reality, because that shouldn't be.
1: Before they went off on this trip, were you and the rest of your family worried? I mean, what kind of conversations were there? This is before, you know, the conflict between Iran and the U.S. began, but there were still risks, certainly. What kind of conversations did you have about that?
2: Yeah, and you know, we have to take into the account their personalities, and they were adventurers anyway. They had done this kind of thing multiple times before, just not on a motorbike and maybe not as far. So you speak to them, you obviously share your concerns, and in hindsight, it's easier to tell them not to go, but we didn't truly understand the depths of what could happen. You know, you have to sort of take the risk assessment yourself, and they deemed it safe enough to travel, you know, assuming that having visas, a tour guide, going off of the advice of people who had done that journey before, they chose to take what inevitably turned out to be a big and a catastrophic risk. And, you know, it's unfortunate, because it doesn't happen to everybody, but it does happen.
1: What is your sense of why they were taken into custody in the first place? Our listeners heard about the espionage allegations. I know you reject those entirely. Mm-hmm. But what have you learned about, you know, what happened, how and why they were taken into custody?
2: So the understanding is, and the timeline is, that they were allowed to travel across the north of Iran, and the actual arrest took place in between them checking their motorbikes that was on the freight train, taking them to the Pakistani border. Somewhere in between that happening and them assumably going back to the hotel, can't get too much information on that, but we just know they were picked up there. And it was for reasons like that they were doing in every other country. My mum is a positive psychologist, and on her travels to Australia, in every country that she visited, she had a plan to meet people from different parts of the world, different cultures, different experiences. And quite simply, the overarching question in all of that was, what does it mean to you to live a good life? That was the question. You know, film these interactions with the people that she met. And that has turned into this.
1: You've met with British officials as well. I know members of parliament. Earlier this week, you said you'd like to see the approach pivot or shift. What would you like them to do at this point?
2: Yeah, I think, it's, I've learned through this process that, you know, and we've come across things that we've raised, it's just raised legitimate questions about whether there are other avenues that deserve closer examination. And some of it's to do with money. And I know that that was a resolution in Nazanin's Zaghari Ratcliffe's case, and that took a while to get to that resolution. But, you know, it's only through people's due diligence that we've found that. You know, I thought when we first approached the Foreign Office that it would be the other way around, with them coming to us saying, this is our strategy, this is what we're going to try and do to get them home. But it feels to me at the moment as if it's the other way around and we're trying to bring the ideas. Now, that's natural because I want my mum home and I'll do anything to get that. But, you know, that's where the confidence really fades. And you kind of think, okay, It's tough. I get it. It will take some courage to want to stand up and make a change, and push for certain things. And we've just got to make sure that we find the right person to want to do it.
1: Joe, I appreciate this. I'm glad we could speak. Thank you.
2: No problem whatsoever.
0: Joe Bennett's mother, Lindsay Foreman, has been in detention in Iran for over 600 days. We reached him in Folkestone, England.

0: Today, Canadians are remembering the thousands of people who were killed in the attacks of September 11th. And this year, the day is prompting reflection on Canada's relationship with the United States. 25 years ago, the town of Gander, Newfoundland and Labrador welcomed thousands of Americans whose planes had to be directed away from New York City airports. Lifelong friendships were formed as a result, and the town commemorates 9/11 every year. But today there was controversy over the presence of the U.S. ambassador to Canada at that memorial in the face of a heated trade war. Nevertheless, Pete Hoekstra spoke at the ceremony, and many of those most closely affected by the events of that day say the rift between the two countries has done nothing to divide them. After 9/11, Derm Flynn, who was then the mayor of Appleton, Newfoundland and Labrador, welcomed Tom McKeon and other passengers into his home when their flights landed in Gander. Today, Mr. McKeon is back at Mr. Flynn's house in Appleton. Here they both are remembering that time.
1: It was natural that we would be drawn on and called on to do whatever we could at that time. And it became deeper and deeper as the situation unfolded, and the numbers of people grew more and more at every time a plane landed. So, you know, almost 7,000 passengers, and I mean, with accommodations in Gander being only, you know, at the time I think about 400 hotel rooms. I mean, everyone knew that it had to spread well beyond Appleton and they call surrounding communities, but places like Appleton itself and Glenwood and Lewisport, Norris Arm, Gamble, you know, all came to the rescue and all counted on all of the wonderful volunteers that we have in those communities to do the things that were required to do, because those people, when they got off the planes, they were basically coming off those planes with nothing but the shirts on their back. And then people just started offering up their homes, and passengers were going into private homes and everything like that. And we ended up with six people at the house, Tom being one of them. And it was just a total outreach and total community effort, and it was an interesting time, to say the least.
2: Tom, just tell me a little bit about how you met Derm Flynn and your time staying at his home in those days.
3: I woke up on the floor of the community center a bunch of us were still awake. We really didn't sleep much. The TVs were of great interest. We got off the buses at 2 a.m. And then later on, I don't recall exactly, but Diane, Derm's wife, I had probably been complaining about my socks or something that I wanted washed. And Diane said, go back to the house. And she actually took me to the house, but then left.

0: When Emma Bonino put her mind to something, she did not take no for an answer, even when the personal stakes were high. The trailblazing Italian politician has died at the age of 78. Ms. Bonino first got involved in politics at the age of 26 after getting an abortion, which was illegal in Italy at the time. After the procedure, she turned herself in to the police, unleashing a wave of headlines and political organizing that culminated in the legalization of abortion in 1978. Ms. Bonino went on to have a decades-long career in Italian politics, which included terms as foreign minister, trade minister, and EU affairs minister. She was also an outspoken supporter of refugees and migrant rights. In 2019, we spoke to Emma Bonino while she was serving in the Italian Senate. At the time, fellow senator and Holocaust survivor Liliana Segre had been the target of repeated anti-Semitic messages, threats that had increased since her proposal for an anti-racism commission in Italy was passed. Some right-wing parties in the country had abstained from the vote to approve that commission, a move Ms. Bonino could not comprehend.
1: What the commission can do, as the Commission of Human Rights, where I'm participating, can provide final report on suggestion how to change, what to change, what are the measures to make it a better coexistence in Italy. And so has been understood or misunderstood by right political parties who abstained.
2: But these aren't fringe parties, are they? This is the party of Silvio Berlusconi. This is the party of Salvini. There are others as well. But this is, and they abstained because why? What was the reason for not voting to support this commission?
1: I think it was a process of intentions. So they claimed that the commission could be, distorted in their mission, etc., etc. But I also think that now they do apologize, but I think that they realize that it was, they had gone too far.
2: One of the comments by Mr. Salvini is that he believed that this commission that would attempt to stop hate speech would actually curtail freedom of speech and the right to say Italians first. What's your response to that?
1: But that is just ridiculous. It's enough to read the motion that we approved. And all this can be, really, it's a fake news that I don't know why people speak without reading what is exactly the text of the motion. And by the way, it's important in any case to have such a cultural commission because the elements and incidents of racism are very spread in Italy. There is a cultural mood which is not only anti-Semitic, anti-Jews, but bluntly racist.
0: From our archives, that was Italian politician Emma Bonino speaking to Carol Off in 2019. Ms. Bonino has died at the age of 78.

0: Even when things get hectic in Toronto and in spite of the light pollution, gazing up at the night sky can provide some respite from the chaos. Usually, but not last night. People who live near the waterfront and people driving on the Gardiner Expressway witnessed a swarm of drones suddenly rising up to create words in the sky. If that sounds miraculous, it wasn't. It was an advertisement for the AI features of the Loblaw-owned PC Health portal. Reaction has been swift and negative. Sean Galbraith is an urban planner and drone operator. We reached him in Toronto.
1: Sean, I just took a look at some of the images. You've certainly seen them. I know you weren't at the waterfront, but describe it for our listeners.
2: So it appears to be a drone swarm

0: advertising display that launched from what appears to be Fort York, somewhere around 10 o'clock last night. It was a big advertising message from some Loblaws health AI product that they're launching.
1: Yeah, and it's a bit, you know, when I first heard it, I thought, you know, I was trying to visualize it. It's many, many, many, many drones lined up to create the image and the message that they're advertising.
0: Yeah, it looked like hundreds of drones would be my guess.
1: What was your first reaction?
0: My first reaction was, what dystopian hell are we in for now? Like, do we not have enough advertising along, you know, the highways and such that we have to now pollute the night sky with more ads? In this case, an entirely ironic one where it was advertising, you know, are you having trouble sleeping with a drone show buzzing in the night sky? Just horrible.
1: You alluded to this, but there are certainly billboards along the waterfront. It's a beautiful part of Toronto for those who don't know, but there's certainly advertising there. And at nighttime, it can be, you know, as people leave the games and concerts and all of that. It's not that it's, you know, very, very quiet every second of the day. But what else is it about this kind of marketing that for you crosses a line?
0: So, I mean, first of all, like, when you're driving along the highway in downtown Toronto, like, you know where the ads are. They're billboards. They're not moving. They're static displays. And they're just, you know, part of the, to some extent, like part of the urban furniture that you kind of tune out. These were like interactive, almost moving advertisements in the air designed to distract you and draw your attention away from what you were doing. Like, it being dynamic and having all that movement and being so large in the sky, like, it was a real problem, I think.
1: We of course reached out to Loblaw about this. They sent us a statement, and in it they say, in part, quote, "The drone show was intentionally short and carefully considered to minimize brightness and disruption," unquote. Does that change anything for you?
0: Hell no. It was maximally disruptive. It was visible from all over the downtown. It was animated and like I said, moving. It wasn't just some like normal ad that you would see, you know, on a billboard. Like, there's a reason why we don't do this. I think it's extremely tone deaf on their part, and really speaks poorly of what they think of the people in downtown Toronto should have to be subjected to.
1: And also, it also raises the questions of permits. I mean, you know, drone operation, and certainly we have a drone team for news gathering as well, but there's quite a rigorous process and approvals and permits and all of that. Loblaw says they obtained all required permits, including through Nav Canada, and ground space approval secured through Fort York. Their statement doesn't mention the city of Toronto, but do you have questions for the city as well here?
0: Yeah, I mean, I think anybody who gave permission for an advertising drone swarm out of Fort York maybe should not be in a position to be allowing those things in the future, because they show clear lack of judgment in what the downtown Toronto airspace is missing. It's definitely not more advertising at night.
1: If this does become a little more common, do you think that city officials as well need to sit down and discuss things? Is it something that, in your view, should be banned?
0: Oh, it absolutely. This is of no benefit to anyone. In no universe should advertising drone swarms be a regular occurrence in the city of Toronto or anywhere.
1: I was reading and doing something I don't often do, and that's reading the comments under a Reddit thread. But they had posted the initial image, and someone said, if you're from Loblaw and reading, I'm paraphrasing, if you're from Loblaw and reading this, like, I'm not buying your products. But there are marketing experts who I'm sure would say, you know, all press is good press. They'll remember it even if they didn't like it. So do you think in that way it worked?
0: I mean, I'll remember to absolutely never use this product and think 100% negatively about the company who thought that this was something that they should inflict upon Torontonians. Like, they think so poorly of us that they think that this is something that we should have to experience.
1: Sean, I appreciate this. Thank you.
0: You're welcome.
2: Sean Galbraith is an urban planner. We reached him in Toronto.

Tomorrow night is the big night. Less than 24 hours from now, Celine Dion herself will return to the stage for her first full concert performance in 6 years, kicking off a 26-show residency in Paris. She was forced, of course, to put her career on hold due to stiff person's syndrome, a rare neurological condition. And now thousands of fans from around the world are gathered in the French capital. And the city is going all in with a giant karaoke sing-along session in the streets on the eve of the big show, a taste of which is our sound of the day.

0: We're now at the end of As It Happens, the Midnight Edition. Coming up next on CBC Radio 1, the news.
1: As It Happens, the Midnight Edition will be back again for you on Tuesday. I'm Neve Cooksell. Thanks for listening.
0: And I'm Chris Howden. Good night.

0: Something is happening in Dawson Creek. A wave of violence has swept over this community of just 13,000 people. 15 murders in the last 5 years.
1: Some criminals, I put them into the category of supervillains.
0: I'm Timothy Sawa, and from CBC's Uncover and the Fifth Estate, an investigation into deaths and disappearances in Dawson Creek and what's behind it all.
2: I'm not saying another word. Leave me alone.
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3: From CBC News, the world is sour. I'm Neil Kumar. We have heard how the 9/11 memorials are serving as reminders of a long-standing friendship between Canada and the U.S. That sentiment was echoed in Alberta on Friday, where in the middle of a trade war, the Prime Minister and his cabinet were talking tariffs in unity. Rafi Buchanan reports.
4: Prime Minister Mark Carney thinking back to 25 years ago. Canada-U.S. Relations Minister Dominic LeBlanc also stressing how the events are on his mind.
5: Early this morning, I sent a text message to Secretary Howard Lutnick. As you know, his brother died in the terrorist attacks and over 600 people who worked in his business also.
4: Different than the usual conversations LeBlanc has with his American counterparts, focused as they have been on trade with the lack of an agreement between Canada and the U.S. and an ongoing trade war between the two countries. Despite no forward movement on negotiations, LeBlanc says he's optimistic. While the government is still trying to shore up Canada's economy, LeBlanc teasing new legislation coming this fall that will streamline approvals for project construction across the country. But the trade war will present other challenges, no doubt impacting Canada's bottom line as the government prepares its fall budget. It insists deficit reductions last year mean it's in a position of strength. Rafi Buchanan, CBC News, Banff, Alberta.
3: In Gander, Newfoundland, a powerful ceremony paid tribute to the kindness shown to stranded passengers in the aftermath of the attacks. As Peter Cowan reports, many spoke of the importance of generosity in politically tumultuous times.
6: Governor General Louise Arbour says Newfoundland communities showed the best of humanity, taking in almost 7,000 stranded passengers.
7: 25 years later, that light has not faded.
6: In the middle of a U.S.-Canada trade war, a warm welcome for American guests, and American Ambassador Pete Hoekstra thanking a community and a country.
8: When horrific things happen, when man treats man so badly, good will win.
6: But the biggest applause was for former Prime Minister Jean Chrétien.
9: Canadians are tolerant and kind, but never mistake our generosity for weakness.
6: 25 years later, the kindness continues. On the way to the ceremony, the Canadian military band's bus broke down. A bus full of American tourists picked them up and got them here on time. Another story of light. Peter Cowan, CBC News, Gander, Newfoundland.
3: Health officials in the U.S. say the cyclospora outbreak in their country is over. The foodborne illness made nearly 13,000 people sick. Two people died, though there are still questions about how the contamination happened. The outbreak was tied to iceberg lettuce from a supplier in Mexico. No related cases were reported in Canada. Iran-backed Houthi rebels have seized strategic positions on Yemen's western coast. They're critical for access to the Red Sea, which has become a vital route for Saudi oil amid the U.S.-Iran war. Washington claims the Houthis are operating as agents of Tehran to further squeeze global energy markets. Sasha Petrusik has more.
10: With an offensive that caught Saudi Arabia and its Yemeni allies off guard, Houthi rebels swept up the coast of the Red Sea and captured the key island of Perim, a tiny outcropping of land with huge strategic implications. We don't even need missiles to control who passes here, says one Houthi fighter to another, standing with machine guns on the shore. Indeed, Houthis now dominate the Bab al-Mandeb Strait into the Red Sea, just as Iran threatens oil and gas shipments through the Strait of Hormuz. They have attacked and sunk tankers in the Red Sea before. And, says a Houthi spokesman today, will continue to target Saudi ships which use the strait as a way to avoid the fighting in the Persian Gulf. Sasha Petrusik, CBC News, Toronto.
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11: Hi, I'm Saroja Coelho. 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
12: A day that changed the world. I'm Marco Werman. We remember September 11th with those who were there.
13: The closer I got, it wasn't just people walking, it was people fleeing in panic.
12: The resulting wars and those who fought them.
14: We recognized our country's been attacked and things have changed.
12: How the day altered perceptions of Muslim Americans and how many paid a price.
15: At one point, I would have students around me just to spit at me.
12: And reckoning with what was done to others in the name of justice.
16: In 15 years, I never saw the sunrise or set.
12: The many legacies of September 11th, 2001, 25 years on. That's coming up today here on The World. Solemn ceremonies earlier today in New York City and in Washington, marking the September 11th attacks on this day, 25 years ago. We are spending today's show remembering the worst attack on American soil and the events around it. On that Tuesday morning in 2001, Al-Qaeda hijackers took control of four passenger jets. The unthinkable happened.
17: Apparently, a plane has just crashed into the World Trade Center here.
18: Oh, another one just hit. Something else just hit. A very large plane just flew directly over my building.
12: Around 8:46 a.m., American Airlines Flight 11 flew into the North Tower of the World Trade Center. 17 minutes later, United Flight 175 hit the South Tower. Within the next hour, American Flight 77 had crashed into the Pentagon, and United 93 crashed near Shanksville, Pennsylvania. About 3,000 people were killed that day, including more than 400 first responders in New York City. In the days that followed, rescuers had the daunting task of searching for survivors. The World's Clark Boyd described at the time what that was like.
19: Rescue teams worked through the night last night, searching for survivors trapped in the rubble and ferrying scores of dead bodies across the river to morgues in New Jersey.
12: In the days after the attacks, hundreds of people were plastering photos across the city of loved ones who were missing. Tala Hamdani's son, Sal, was an emergency medical technician.
20: That morning, he saw what was going on, and he must have gone down there to assist them with the rescue. And we haven't heard from him since that time.
12: Sal's remains would be identified a month later. Amid the shock, grief, and confusion, President George W. Bush addressed the nation.
21: Make no mistake, the United States will hunt down and punish those responsible for these cowardly acts.
12: Across the globe, people held vigils and laid flowers outside U.S. embassies. World leaders sent condolences. In London, the Star-Spangled Banner filled the halls of St. Paul's Cathedral as the Queen and Prime Minister Tony Blair looked on. Even some of the U.S.'s most strident adversaries paused their anti-American rhetoric. In Iran, Friday prayers amid a death to America chants for the first time since the founding of the Islamic Republic. The BBC's Jim Muir was there.
22: The Friday prayers speaker, Ayatollah Imami Kashani, spoke with compassion about what he described as a catastrophic act of terrorism which could only be condemned by all Muslims.
12: What followed after 9/11 had immense consequences for the lives of millions of people. The U.S. wars in Iraq and Afghanistan, the global war on terror, the prison at Guantanamo Bay. We start, though, where it all began in New York City. For one New York resident, Susan Micellis, it would feel as though the many conflicts she had covered overseas as a documentary photographer had come to roost in her hometown. Not knowing what to expect, she did what she knew best, grabbed her camera, and rushed to the scene.
13: I remember everybody walking away, walking north as I was going south. And the closer I got, it wasn't just people walking, it was people fleeing in panic.
12: Micellis took some of the most remembered images of that day. One of them is an illusion. It's a sculpture of a businessman looking into his briefcase. The double-check man, as it's known, was covered in white dust, but it tricks you into believing he's real. and in a state of shock. I met up with Susan Micellis in New York City this week at the site where she took that photo to speak about that day and what came after.
13: I remember all the papers circulating around him. The dust was still falling from the bone dust. We knew that, you know, that's probably what we had on our shoes and our bodies. Later, he's become the symbol, but at that moment, I think I was just responding to the juxtaposition. It was just so strange.
12: You're talking in very impressionistic images. Take us back to that morning. Where were you, and how did you find out about what was happening at the World Trade Center?
13: Well, it's much as it is now. It was the end of the summer. I had a plan to see a friend who had been away. We'd been in opposite directions, and we were going to meet at 9 o'clock at around about a block and a half from my house in a diner. I got there early, and I remember looking at the little television they had at the diner, and it was reporting on the first plane going into the tower. It seemed like an accident, so I didn't take much notice. She didn't show up at 9, and the next thing I saw was the second plane, because it was a live feed, and that's the moment that I figured whatever was happening, I needed to go. Nobody had the idea yet who had driven the plane in, and no one imagined that the towers were going to fall down, which happened just as I was almost arriving on my bike. The second tower collapsed, and that really created a panic.
12: How overwhelming was it to try and capture the scale of what had happened at Ground Zero? I mean, how did you kind of try to fit it into your frame?
13: You are trying to make as multiple frames. It's not all in one frame the way a video camera would work. With sound, you know, you're capturing little fragments. So each day, different parts of the scene reveal themselves. Obviously, as the tower came down, one of the other memorable images for me was the what was like a sculpture, the bones of the building that remained. That was very dramatic. And also, you forget that the sky was red. You know, that we didn't have clear skies for days, and the air was, you could tell the air was polluted. You didn't know with what. I mean, I was focused more on my sight and the sound, which is also just hard to describe. On one hand, very eerily quiet, the way the city has a buzz, but if there's no traffic, how quiet it gets. You know, you were hearing screeching sounds from every direction. You know, the fire trucks arriving, the emergency vehicles arriving, and people again stunned and not knowing where to go, what to do.
12: Do you think the overwhelming scale of the site kind of prompted you to look at more intimate kind of spaces like the double check man, or just like people staring?
13: Well, you can see where I am in relation, where the double-check man, the sculpture, was sitting within 2-3 blocks of the towers. So I was circling around the towers trying to get any perspective I could, any entry point to have another view of what was happening. If you walked a half a block in one direction, you'd see a group of men who had just gone in to the tower and tried to rescue people who are collapsed on the sidewalk from exhaustion. You know, there were people's clothing dispersed along the park, you know. I just remember fragments, lots of fragments of what, it's like a puzzle that you're putting the little pieces together. We didn't have the overview, a vision, what, how much hate there was at that moment, how, what America represented. You know, I'm somebody who travels in the world. I think the biggest shock was seeing the war here when I've gone to many wars elsewhere, right?
12: I was going to actually ask you about that, because I know you said, I'm going to quote you, the camera is an excuse to be someplace you otherwise don't belong. It gives me both a point of connection and a point of separation. So did you feel in some strange way that you didn't belong down here that day? Or did it feel different this time because, wow, war, something was happening to the U.S.?
13: Well, I don't think I had the vision it was happening to the U.S. I knew it was happening here in New York, and New York is usually, had been for the decade before when I was working in Latin America, the place I came back to rest, to recharge, to kind of imagine my next, I don't know, place to be. So this was always a kind of place of retreat. And therefore, I think most Americans have the illusion that we're safe, unlike Europeans who feel very interconnected and exposed, depending on where events occur. You know, we're fairly isolated from it. But we perceive and pretend we're protected. In any case, I think that that was part of the shock.
12: So now with the 25th anniversary, I'm just really curious what perspective you've gotten on the event, on what's changed over the years. It's a huge question, but like, what occurs to you?
13: Well, I think a lot about memory and think of how many people didn't live through 9/11. 25 years is just enough of a register for the youth have no sense of the vulnerability that we were feeling then. And perhaps some part of what American policy has acted differently since then.
12: I mean, it's been more than a generation since 9/11. Do you worry that there are people, I mean, it's something that people talk about all the time, you forget history, and then what? Do you worry that people don't understand really the legacy of 9/11?
13: I mean, how do you understand it? Look, we're sitting here looking at Hank's Pizza and the Burger King, and people are going about their life. They're not thinking about what's happening in Ukraine or Gaza or Iran or, you know, the contemporary wars that we're involved in now. I look at these buildings that have been built, and it's kind of the magnitude, the resilience of this determined nation to move on, to believe in future, as most of us hope for. But it's not a peaceful time. So I feel the conflict that unfolded, that was the beginning of a deep culture of conflict that we have been in now for decades. I mean, it's not to say there weren't conflicts before 9/11. It feels to me like a divide of where we are in the world, who we want to be in the world, how we want to see ourselves in the world, the kind of harmony that the world doesn't have, that maybe I was deluded then, but I thought we were still striving for then.
12: Susan Micellis, I mean, for documentary photographers like yourself and for journalists, at the end of the day, so much of it is about just bearing witness. And I wonder if you hadn't been in New York, if you'd been on assignment somewhere else, would you have regretted that?
13: Oh, I think I deeply would have regretted not being here. I mean, I've always had a divided, should I be here or should I go there, you know, life. So I feel it was important to be here, to be part of the community that I live, even to not be able to get into my home because I'm within range, and you had to have credentials on you, which I left my home without. I almost had to beg to get home. I wanted to be part of this experience for sure. But I think photography can only do so much. To be able to be present and to make a contribution to memory is only part of what has to happen. It's only one layer. And so, of course, when you make exhibitions, you make books, you have this belief that you can sustain an engagement of others. But it depends on others coming to the reality. You can't give them the reality. You know, you can give them a frame or a framework to think about the reality that surrounds us. It's strange that the photographs continue to have a role, and those people are either with us or they're gone. Right, but the photographs live on. There's something very strangely eerie about the power of photographs can have to trigger us back in time. Wherever we were at the time that these events occurred, where whatever we thought we knew as to why they occurred, you know, the photograph still opens up a process of reflection, and that's maybe all they can do.
12: Susan Micellis, thank you very much for your thoughts, for your memories.
13: Thank you.

Still ahead on this September 11th, recollections from one of the first U.S. service members deployed to Afghanistan after the attacks, and the experience of another man held at Guantanamo. 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

0: This is The World. I'm Marco Werman. September 11, 2001, set in motion a military and security apparatus that took on a life of its own. See something, say something. Overnight, fear of terrorists in our midst became common. Extraordinary renditions. The CIA whisked people away to black sites, where they were interrogated and, by President Barack Obama's own admission, sometimes tortured. Mohamedou Oud-Slahi spent about 15 years in U.S. custody, first in different prisons around the world, and finally at Guantanamo Bay. He was eventually cleared of wrongdoing, but as he told the world, Shirin Jafari, by then his time in the infamous prison had already consumed much of his life.
1: 25 years ago, Mohamed Oud-Slahi was thousands of miles away from New York City. He was in Nouakchott, the capital of Mauritania, sitting at a computer working for a German development organization. He was installing computers, connecting networks, doing the kind of ordinary work that disappears into the background of a normal day. And then his colleagues started coming out of their offices.
2: And they said, "Oh my God, this is World War III."
1: He didn't pay much attention. Not at first. He finished work around 2 p.m. and went to his cousin's house. They ate and watched television.
2: Every channel was talking about 9/11. So this is how I learned about 9/11.
1: He watched the towers burning, and what he remembers about his reaction is complicated.
2: Of course, I feel so much pain, but there is no different pain than when you see like people dying in Gaza or in Tehran or in Ukraine for that matter. People are people.
1: And then just a few months later, the violence of September 11th would enter his own life, not as an abstract event on television. Slahi was born in Mauritania in 1970. After he finished high school, he won a scholarship to study in Germany. And Slahi says in his new home, he became politically interested in the wars in the Middle East.
2: I watched the news. I read the newspapers. I was in a country that did not support the fight of Palestinians for freedom, but they did support the fight of Afghanistan.
1: When he was 19, he traveled to Afghanistan. He says he went there because he wanted to help people he believed were fighting oppression. Al-Qaeda was running training camps there in the early 1990s. Slahi says he trained at one of them, but he says he cut ties with the organization soon after. Years later, after 9/11, those earlier connections became central to the case against him. American officials questioned him, but they let him go. Then he was taken by Mauritanian officials. It was during the holy month of Ramadan when two men came to his home and took him away. His mom was there watching the whole thing.
2: You know, I remember her image in the rearview mirror. She was getting smaller and smaller, and she just disappeared.
1: Slahi was taken first to a prison in Mauritania. Then he says, at the request of the United States, he was flown to Jordan. He spent 8 months there.
2: I did not know the difference between night and day. I would scratch lines on myself to count the days.
1: Slahi says he was tortured and interrogated about possible connections to Al-Qaeda and the September 11th attacks. Eventually, his interrogators concluded that he was not part of 9/11, but they kept questioning him.
2: They said, "We will kidnap your mother, or you need to confess." And then I was stuck. I said, "What should I confess to?" And then First Sergeant Charlie told me, "Maybe you were planning to attack CN Tower." I never heard of CN Tower. Yes, I was in Canada, but I never heard of CN Tower. And then I said, "Yes, I was planning to attack CN Tower," and I wrote my confession.
1: The forced confession led to a death penalty case and eventually to Guantanamo Bay. Slahi says he was among the first batch of prisoners to be taken to Guantanamo. He's in the images that would later become some of the most notorious of the war on terror, blindfolded men in orange jumpsuits.
2: So those people, those famous pictures that the U.S. government released, is our arrival in Guantanamo Bay.
1: Salahi would spend the next 15 years in Guantanamo Bay prison. He tells me he was repeatedly interrogated, beaten, sexually assaulted, and held in isolation. He was waterboarded once.
2: I couldn't breathe, you know. And I was like, I can't breathe. And then the guy whispered in my ears, he told me, deal with it. It was just like pain. Certain moments I really don't remember, you know.
1: For years, he says, he knew almost nothing about the world outside. He didn't know how his family was doing. And then one day the guards told him that his mother had passed away. He remembers reciting the Quran for hours.
2: And I cannot describe to you the kind of pain and suffering I felt at that moment. I couldn't stand up as if a very heavy weight was put on me. These moments, you know, change your life.
1: In 2016, after roughly 15 years in U.S. custody, Salahi was released. He remembers getting the news of his freedom through a tiny opening in the door of his cell. A military officer appeared, a woman he had never seen before. She smiled and asked him a simple question.
2: Do you know that you're going home? I said, no. And then she said, yes, you're going home.
1: Salahi returned to Mauritania. Freedom was new to him.
2: It's like when they take you to Mars and they put you to another planet. I cannot explain it, it's just completely different.
1: As part of the adjustment to his new life, Salahi rediscovered something simple.
2: You can walk and walk and walk and no one stops you.
1: There was another thing he wanted to see, something he'd been denied most of his adult life, being locked up.
2: In 15 years in prison, I never saw the sunrise or set.
1: He went back to his hometown of Nouakchott, which sits along the Mauritanian coast.
2: I went to the ocean and I watched the sunset as I looked toward Guantanamo Bay, because the only thing that separates Mauritania from Guantanamo Bay is the ocean.
1: 25 years after September 11th, Salahi says he has forgiven the people who hurt him. Not because he thinks that what happened was acceptable, but because for him, forgiveness is a way of surviving.
2: I forgive everyone. Whoever did anything bad to me, I do this for myself, to heal, you know, because grudge, I cannot bear because it's so painful.
1: The Guantanamo Bay prison became one of the most enduring symbols of America's response to 9/11. It became known as a place where suspects were held indefinitely outside of the normal justice system. Today, more than two decades later, the prison is still open and its legacy of torture and detention remains. 15 prisoners are still held there. Two have been convicted and sentenced by military commissions. For The World, I'm Shirin Jafari.

0: This is The World. I'm Marco Werman at St. Peter's Church, which is just around the corner from what used to be the World Trade Center. I'm one of those people you call a native New Yorker, born here in the city, in a hospital about 30 blocks from where I am. I came down here from our Boston newsroom a few weeks after 9/11. I tried to visit Ground Zero, but the heat from the burning fuel, combined with flammable building debris from the catastrophic collapse of the Twin Towers, it was still so strong that the streets leading to the site were blocked off. What happened here in New York, not to mention at the Pentagon and in Pennsylvania, impacted people's lives close to this site and literally on the other side of the world. Two stories now that illustrate that, starting with one about a man whose body was brought here on 9/11.
1: Good days and bad days, up days and down days, sad days and happy days.
0: A chaplain with inspiring words, honoring a man whose name is iconic in New York's community of first responders, Father Michael Judge, the chaplain at the time to New York's fire department, who died after being killed by falling debris from the Twin Towers. He was identified officially as victim number one on 9/11. Connor McDonald was coming home from his first days at school on 9/11. He was 14. Today, he's a deputy inspector with the New York Police Department. He also knew Father Michael Judge personally.
2: When I came over to the house, my dad was crying, and he told me that Father Mike died in the towers.
0: Especially emotional for Connor McDonald, given the large role Father Mike played for the McDonald family. It was July 1986. Connor's mother, Patty, was pregnant with him. His father, Stephen, was a patrolman with the NYPD. WPIX in New York had the details of what happened.
3: He was 29 years old, with 2 years on the police force, when Stephen McDonald and his partner stopped three boys reported to be loitering near the boathouse in Central Park.
0: An interrogation turned tense as McDonald attempted to disarm one of the boys. Then another boy
3: pulled out a handgun and shot him three times, leaving him a quadriplegic and in need of a ventilator for the rest of his life.
0: Stephen McDonald suffered a lot after the shooting. He spent weeks in recovery at Bellevue Hospital, and every day the family wanted a mass held at his bedside.
2: So Father Mike went to my dad's bedside, and he said mass with my whole family, and that was the first time my parents met Father Mike. But he made it very intimate and very unorthodox sometimes, and he would sing songs that were not traditional hymns. But that mass inspired my dad, because Father Mike said a prayer that my family says every day.
0: The peace prayer of St. Francis of Assisi, and two key phrases: where there is hatred, let me sow love. Where there is injury, pardon.
2: 6 months after my dad was shot, I think my dad realized that he had to let go of the anger and the hostility that came along with those bullets.
4: That's the way it is. Good days, bad days. Up days, down days.
0: Those same words you heard earlier from a chaplain at the annual Father Michael Judge walk, they're from what you're hearing now, Father Mike himself, giving his final homily on September 10th, 2001.
4: You do what God has called you to do. No matter how big the call, no matter how small, you have no idea what God's calling you to.
0: No one that morning in New York 25 years ago had any idea. On the other side of the world, for relatives of New York's large immigrant community, it was equally shocking and unexpected.
5: At first I thought it was a new Hollywood blockbuster. Then I saw the streamer which read World Trade Center under attack. Instantly, I remembered thinking to myself, oh my God, that's where my brother works.
0: This is Laba Yambem in Manipur, the most northern state in India. His brother Jupiter had moved to the U.S. and was working as a banquet manager at Windows on the World, the restaurant at the top of the North Tower. Jupiter was married with one son and had actually changed his working schedule prior to 9/11 so he could coach his boys' soccer team in the afternoon. He arrived at work around 6 a.m. that Tuesday. In India, the day was coming to an end. Laba and the Yambem family were in a state of confusion after the news broke, unclear if Jupiter was alive or dead. On the third day, Laba got a call from his brother's wife, Nancy.
5: Apparently, he must have reached the top of the World Trade Center. So when the building collapsed, his body was on top so could be recovered. Had he been trapped below on the 106th floor itself or so, His body could have been difficult to find.
6: Laba's brother flew to New York to collect the body to bring it back to their village in Manipur for the ritual funeral pyre.
5: And ever since that fateful evening of 2001, we had this occasion where friends would gather, well-wishers would gather, remember his memory, remember his contribution, just keeping his hope alive. We miss Rupinder very much. To me, he was more than a brother. He was also my best friend. We skin our hearts and skin our knees.
6: His brother and best friend, together skinning their hearts and knees from boyhood. Laba Yambam in Manipur, India, sharing memories of his brother Jupiter and how he died on 9/11. The September 11th attacks changed how many Americans saw the world, and for many Muslim Americans, how America and the world saw them. For those who visibly identified as Muslim, it was a frightening time. Nazma Khan was a young Muslim woman living in the Bronx. She was used to bullying because she wore a hijab, the head covering. But after 9/11, she says, the harassment became more frightening, more personal. She tells that story in her own words.
7: I was born in Bangladesh, and at the age of 11, I came to New York City. I didn't speak a word of English, and I came with my family of 6 members. I remember having only $10 in our possession, and we had a very small room, probably a twin bed fitted there only. Everything was new for me. I started school in here in the Bronx. I would go to school by myself. There was no bus or anything like that. So I would walk 10 to 15 minutes away from home to school. I would have people looking at me because I wore the scarf. Headscarf is something that I actually personally decided to wear at that very tender age because I have seen my mom, my grandparents, grandmothers and my sister wear it. And personally, I found it very beautiful. So I remember people looking at me, you know, just staring at me. And then I would go to school. There'll be a different story. I would have students literally make fun of me, you know. It was pretty bad. I was called like Batman, Ninja, Mother Teresa, all that. And at one point, I would have students around me in front of the school just to spit at me. At one point, I wanted to drop out of high school, but I still continued my school. And after I went to college, 9/11 took place. And I had no idea from that moment that my life and the lives of millions of people around the world would never be the same from that point on. Because here I am, middle of, you know, center of it all, like in New York City, visibly Muslim women, you know, going to school in Manhattan, you know. I was literally chased on the streets of Bronx. It continued for many, many years, you know. After 9/11, the name calling of, you know, because of my hijab, how I look, it magnified to 100-fold. Now from Batman to terrorist, you know. So now this terrorist has a completely different meaning than being a Batman. Batman is how I looked, you know. Batman wore a cape or he wore something black, or, you know, I was called Mother Teresa because I wore a white hijab, versus now I was being called a terrorist. I remember after graduating from college, I was having a very hard time finding a job. You know, I look like a Muslim. My name is a Muslim. So it was very tough for me to find a job. It was my mom who, you know, gifted me $1,000 and said that, you know, here it is. You know, I would like you to start something. And I remember I took the $1,000 and going to a wholesale district of New York City and bought, you know, a bunch of hijab with a wholesale. And I started an online business. You know, I created a website. And then on the Facebook page for my business, I would ask people to share their hijab experience. So this is the first time in my life I got an access to the world, different world, about what people were going through. And I remember this little girl, she's from England. She messaged me one day. And she said, you know, I went to my classroom and this boy pulled my hijab and put their chewing gum on my hair. And that very moment, there was a flashback for me to my high school. And I was in tears. I felt so bad for this little girl who I have never met before. And I was like, how can I help this little girl? And then I was like, okay, what if I asked women from different backgrounds from all over the world, irrespective of their faith, to wear the hijab and walk in my shoes for one day? And, you know, just to bring awareness about the hijab, I created a Facebook and a Twitter account. And so I remember launching the campaign World Hijab Day like a week or two before February 1st, 2013. Women from 67 countries heard my call. And then 10 years later, we are in over 150 countries. You know, people take part in World Hijab Day. It's been recognized by many states in the States, including New York State, since 2017. And it's been officially recognized as a national day. And I do not want any other girls to go through, you know, what I went through, or any other Muslims to go through what I went through. And it's important that as Muslims that we have dialogue with our neighbors, because change starts from our community, right? And we want to leave a place where, you know, our children can coexist in peace, right? And that starts with us.
6: Nazma Khan, founder and CEO of the World Hijab Day Organization, on what life was like for her as a Muslim after 9/11. Not far from the September 11th memorial at Ground Zero is another monument, a statue of a modern U.S. soldier on horseback. Officially, it's known as America's Response Monument. Unofficially, it's often called the Horse Soldier Statue, depicting one of the famed Special Forces operatives sent to Afghanistan within weeks of the attacks to bring the fight to Al-Qaeda and the Taliban. Mark Nutch led a 12-man Green Beret unit known famously as the Horse Soldiers. He says as a member of the military, he knew that his life and his country would never be the same.
8: For those of us that were already in uniform, we recognized our country's been attacked and things have changed. You know, the worst terrorist attack ever on the homeland, and nearly 3,000 American and international citizens have lost their lives. Our team was deeply honored to be among the first to spearhead America's response to the 9/11 attacks. We admittedly didn't fully know the mission that we were getting into, but we couldn't have done that mission without our Afghan partners and our allies in the Northern Alliance that we would end up getting to know and sharing the combat hardships with, and working alongside them to change the fate of their country, to regain their freedoms.
6: Yeah, so just weeks after 9/11, you and your team were heading into Afghanistan. What do you remember about the moment you crossed into country?
8: That it was bitter cold. Once on the ground overall with that mission, I just remember it being cold. It tested you in every way, mentally, physically, emotionally, the weight of it, the isolation of it. But by working with these different partners, it gave us much more clarity into the Taliban and Al-Qaeda and what we were up against. And we'd be co-located and working throughout that with various ethnic groups that were part of the Northern Alliance.
6: Yeah, so the Northern Alliance was the adversary to the Taliban. Mark, as you fought along with the Green Berets in the Northern Alliance, how present was the shock still of 9/11, and specifically the looming presence of Osama bin Laden, who reportedly was in hiding in the Hindu Kush Mountains? Was he your ultimate goal?
8: Yes, he was part of that mission as a line of effort that we were trying to find information about him. We did encounter some of his lieutenants who were subsequently either killed or detained on the battlefield. And, you know, we were concerned, again, is there going to be another attack on the homeland? Mm. I mean, literally the piles are still smoldering. The Pentagon and Ground Zero there in 9/11, the rescue and recovery effort was still underway. So working with our CIA teammates and ours, as you're trying to gather information, and any of the Al-Qaeda operatives that there was rumor of, or you would try to investigate through our partners, or actually encounter them directly on the battlefield, a number of them were detained.
6: So, Mark, why were horses necessary in this age of helicopters and all-terrain vehicles? Explain that.
8: Well, in the rugged mountains of central Afghanistan, their horses were the all-terrain vehicle, the day or night off-road, wherever you need to go mode of transportation. And it was about working with our Uzbek partners, our Tajik partners, the Hazaras that were there. Their main mode of transportation, particularly for the Uzbeks, was on horseback.
6: So that sounds like there was some advantages to being on horseback. Did you ever have any uncertainty over the strategy, though, given some of the limited experience some in your unit had with horseback riding?
8: Oh, yeah. The joke, 10 out of the 12 guys on my team had quarter horse training. As a kid growing up, mom and dad had taken him to, you know, a local store and thrown quarters in the mechanical horse and rode that. Or, you know, as a kid, they had gone to a summer youth camp or something and ridden horses a little bit. So the U.S. military had not ridden horses in combat since 1942.
6: Wow.
8: So I was just relying on my own experience of working with horses and some of our own American frontier cavalry history during our own American Civil War. So some of those tactics came understood. Like I said, we're the all-terrain. We have the greater mobility. The enemy was using armored personnel carriers and tanks, and they're tied to roads and trails such as they existed. They're tied to their fuel depots. So although we're outnumbered and outgunned, we attacked the logistical tail, the fuel and ammo depots, critical for those more modern armored vehicles to move.
6: Yeah, and the contrast of those early years of the war with what came later is striking. The American war, of course, lasted nearly 20 years. The Taliban returned to power in 2021. So looking back, Mark, how different was what Afghanistan became from the mission you were beginning in October of 2001?
8: You know, in the beginning,

0: So 25 years later, when Americans commemorate 9/11, what do you want them to remember? Not just about that day, but about the people like you whose lives were changed because it became part of this global war on terror.
1: It wasn't just a date. You know, it was people that are listening today were just like those people on 9/11. They were going somewhere. They were going to work. They were traveling for business or perhaps on vacation with their loved one. And they're faced with this horrific life or death choices. And, you know, I prefer to think about September 12th and how united our country became in the midst of the chaos on 9/11. Strangers were helping strangers through that situation, and we came together. Just a reminder that there's more that unites us than that separates us.
0: Mark Nutsch led a Green Beret unit that was among the first U.S. forces deployed to Afghanistan after 9/11. 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

This is The World. I'm Marco Werman. There was a lot to take in after the terrorist attacks on 9/11. Emotions range from sadness, despair, confusion, anger, shock. It's often artists who filter it all and try to make sense of it. For some Arab and Muslim musicians, both in the U.S. and the Middle East, it was a turning point, both in content and style. The Lebanese group Oxhacer released their song Freedom in 2002.

0: The Lebanese hip-hop group ISIS-Sara was just one ensemble to respond to the events of 9/11. They wanted to present their identity and culture through music in a positive way. Joining us to talk about some of the artists who emerged in the post-9/11 landscape is Danny Hajjar. He's a music journalist and a fan of the Arabic global rap scene. He recently stopped by our studio in Boston. Hey, Danny.
1: Hey, Marco.
0: If we pull back the lens, I mean, there was so much going on at the time. There was fear among Arab Americans, but also for some, a need to proclaim an identity and come out with that. How do you understand how all that emotion seeped into the Arabic music scene?
1: I think primarily what was happening in the Arabic music scene is obviously, you know, 9/11 happens around the same time that hip hop starts to permeate the Middle East and North Africa in a much more meaningful way. You had a lot more of these hip hop acts coming through who were using much more explicit language. And I don't necessarily mean cursing, but just very direct in their language in terms of addressing a lot of the frustrations that Arab youth in the region were feeling. The invasion of Iraq, or if they were Arab American, a lot of them talked about the Patriot Act, for example, and what they felt like was arbitrary surveillance of Arab communities and Muslim communities, random screenings at airports, profilings, things of that nature. Rap was that vehicle to be able to respond.
0: Interesting. So the Iraqi-Canadian rapper Narsi responded to some of those stereotypes. I want us to listen to a bit of the track, The Last Arabs. Narsi is joined here by Syrian-American rapper Omar Ofendi.

0: So, Danny, what is The Last Arabs about?
1: At this point, it had been a few years into the war in Iraq, and Narsi's really responding to how that's affected Iraq and also how it's affected his diasporic community in Canada and in the United States. You know, he has a line in the song, something along the lines of, who cares if Obama is black? I think it was coming out just as Obama had won the election. Who cares if Obama is black? Why did you bomb Iraq? And, you know, in his mind, what he's conveying there is, it doesn't matter who is

0: in office in the United States, the policies haven't changed. The policies remain the same. They're still, you know, Iraqi families are still being killed and Arab families are still being surveilled in the United States and Canada. And so that was kind of his message along those lines.
1: Danny, you grew up in Massachusetts with Lebanese parents. As a young kid in New England, you got to see this new rap scene among Arabic and Muslim artists come to life as you were coming of age. So what was that like for you to witness that?
0: Honestly, it was incredibly exciting. I grew up a kid of the, you know, 90s and 2000s. I was personally a big fan of Tupac and Biggie and Snoop and Eminem and some of these very popular rappers at the time. But then to hear people like Narsi or to hear people like Syrian American Omar Effendim and many others, it felt fresh to me because it was the first time I had ever heard an artist perform a genre that I love, talking about things that really directly relate to me and talking about issues that really directly related to my community.
1: Danny, how old were you when 9/11 happened?
0: I was 10 years old.
1: What do you remember about 9/11?
0: Oh my gosh. I remember going into school that morning. I was in fifth grade, so we would go in and normally our teachers would be there waiting for us. And I remember going in and none of the teachers were there. You know, we didn't have our sort of morning assembly. We hadn't even said, you know, the Pledge of Allegiance or anything. And I remember one of the teachers, or my fifth grade teacher, excuse me, coming in and crying. And I went to a Catholic school in suburban Massachusetts. And I remember at the time she said, just pray, children, just pray. And we had no idea why we were praying or what was going on. It wasn't until much later in the day when another fifth grade teacher told us point blank, she said, oh, didn't anybody tell you two planes crashed in New York City and we were attacked? And I was like, we were attacked? What does that even mean? And I remember coming home and seeing the images and being incredibly distraught by them. And I remember at the time there was footage, I think, of Osama bin Laden speaking in Arabic. And that felt really jarring to me because I speak the language, I understand the language. And I remember just as a young child in fifth grade, thinking to myself, well, if I was on one of those planes and could I have gotten through to them because we speak the same language? I'm getting chills just talking to you about this, but that is something that I still, you know, I thought about very, very actively. And, you know, from there, my whole life changed.
1: So coming back to a question I asked earlier, I mean, what did Arabic music mean for you during that time? I mean, and hearing words in Arabic.
0: I mean, look, in a lot of ways, I retreated. Early on, I retreated from Arabic music. I did not want to have any part of that. I didn't want to feel like I was not part of my friend group or the people who I thought were friends, right? What changed really later was I started to slowly get back into it, but I would only listen to it privately. Or if I was in the presence of family or family friends who also were Arab or spoke Arabic, then that would be the communal way that I would engage with Arabic music. Otherwise, it was very much an individual experience.
1: I'd like to go out on one of your favorite new artists, Danny. Who are you going to select?
0: One of the artists in the last 5 years that really has seemed to take the reins and really has come up both in Arab hip hop and now has really moved to a lot of popular music is Wegs. He's an Egyptian artist. He's someone who, again, came up on hip hop and rap, has since moved to explore, more Afro pop and Afro beats while also adding an Egyptian sort of flair to his music. And I think he's someone that deserves a lot of recognition and praise.
1: All right, we'll go out with a track from Egyptian rapper Wegs. Music journalist Danny Hajjar, thank you so much for coming in.
0: Thanks for having me.

A message of love from Egyptian artist Wex takes us to the end of the hour. A special thank you to the world's Shirin Jafari for producing today's show, with support from Aaron Schachter, Kate Ellis, Tinku Ray, Adeline Sear, Jeff Keating, Jenna Gadbois, and engineers Michaela Varela and John Day. 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With more from our correspondents on YouTube, we are at The World News GBH. I'm Marco Werman. Thank you.

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1: That was The World from PRX. The program was recorded earlier in the day.
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3: This is Asian View from NHK World Japan. I'm Yoshio Gasawara. Four scientists from Japan have won Lasker Awards for their contributions to medical science. The Laskers are widely regarded as the most prestigious medical prizes in the United States. The Basic Medical Research Award was shared by Professor Yanagisawa Masashi of the University of Tsukuba and a Stanford University professor. It was for their research on the nature of sleep. Yanagisawa discovered a substance called orexin involved in sleep control. He found that orexin plays a role in narcolepsy, a disorder that causes sudden overwhelming urges to sleep. The Clinical Medical Research Award went to three researchers from Japan's Chugai Pharmaceutical for developing a drug for hemophilia. China's exports of new cars were up 60% in August compared to a year earlier. The number of exported units exceeded 1 million for the third straight month. Global gasoline prices are surging due to the ongoing conflict in the Middle East. This spike is driving a rapid increase in demand for electric vehicles, a market where Chinese makers excel. Authorities in Bangladesh are struggling to control an outbreak of measles. Impoverished communities are bearing the brunt. The World Health Organization says there were more than 57,000 cases in Bangladesh during the first half of the year. No other country fared worse. Officials in Bangladesh say there have been more than 1,000 suspected and confirmed deaths since March. The WHO says vaccine shortages over the past year, combined with routine immunization gaps, have compounded the outbreak, especially among children. This is NHK World Japan.
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10: From CBC News, the world is sour. I'm Neil Kumar. We begin in New York City.
11: Right, quick, march.
10: Memorial services marking 25 years since the 9/11 terror attacks. Nearly 3,000 people were killed when hijacked passenger planes slammed into the World Trade Center's Twin Towers, the Pentagon in Arlington, Virginia, and a field near Shanksville, Pennsylvania. On Friday, survivors and the families and friends of victims gathered to remember those who were lost. John Quinn is from Brooklyn.
12: I lost my dear friend, Joyce Carpinetto, that day. She worked on the North Tower on the 83rd floor. I've been to all previous 24 remembrances, so this is where I have to be on September 11th. I can't be any other place in the world but here to remember her.
10: Four former U.S. presidents, including George W. Bush, attended the ceremony at Ground Zero in New York. U.S. President Donald Trump chose to mark the anniversary at the Pentagon. A memorial also took place in Gander, where thousands of passengers got diverted when the U.S. closed its airspace. Communities in Newfoundland welcomed them with open arms and doors. As Laura House reports, the town's message was as much about kindness to the U.S. as it was about Canadian resilience.
13: Never, never mistake our kindness for softness.
14: A standing ovation for former Prime Minister Jean Chrétien, calling out the elephant in the room here, the current soured relations between the U.S. and Canada.
13: I say that not in anger, but as one friend to another.
14: For the most part, the ceremony was focused on the kindness Canadians showed at a dark time for America. U.S. Ambassador Pete Hoekstra also spoke. His presence here was controversial. He's amplified Trump's 51st state threats and supported the U.S.'s actions in the trade war. Still, Hoekstra thanked Gander for stepping up to help the U.S. on that day, saying it's their legacy.
0: When man treats man so badly, good will win.
14: Several of the people who landed here in Gander 25 years ago were back for this memorial, and several of them have lamented the current state of U.S. relations. Laura Howell, CBC News, in Gander, Newfoundland and Labrador.
10: An online petition imploring the Edmonton Oilers to cancel the signing of Alex Formanton has now collected more than 34,000 signatures. It was started by longtime superfan Mary Lowen, known as Mama Stanley. Lowen says she is a survivor of sexual assault and can no longer support the Oilers if Formanton remains on the roster. The Oilers have signed him to a one-year contract. Formanton is one of five former Canadian World Junior hockey players acquitted last year of sexual assault charges involving a woman at the 2018 Hockey Canada Gala in London, Ontario. There is a recall for peanuts that may be contaminated with salmonella. The Canadian Food Inspection Agency says roasted lemon and chili peanuts from Everest Traders are sold in Quebec and Ontario. Food contaminated with salmonella may not look or smell spoiled, but can use the ways of getting illnesses, including fever, headache, vomiting, and diarrhea. 30,000 concertgoers are anticipating an especially starry night tomorrow in Paris. Sarah Levitt has that story as Celine Dion returns to the stage.
6: Paris, a city flocked by tourists, is now one that is filled with anticipation for a return many thought would be impossible.
15: I have never, ever seen a comeback like Celine Dion's comeback in Paris. Never.
6: Lena Luteau is a cultural reporter for France's oldest national newspaper, Le Figaro.
15: Oh, the Céline Dion mania in Paris, it's very understandable. It's because we love Céline Dion, and Céline has a very strong history with Paris.
6: The Quebec native's return to the stage on Saturday is a redemption of sorts. Her decades-long career abruptly came to a halt. She was diagnosed with stiff person syndrome, a rare neurological condition, but in March, she announced her comeback. 26 shows all sold out. The first on Saturday, one she says she's more than ready for. Sarah Levitt, CBC News, Paris.
10: And that is The World This Hour. For CBC News, I'm Neil Kumar.
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16: The Toronto International Film Festival is in full swing. There are almost 300 movies at this year's TIFF. That's a lot of movies. It can be overwhelming. So where do we begin? Well, I've got a group of insiders here to help us decide. I'm Emil Niazi in for Elamine Abdel Mahmoud. This is Commotion. Around the table, we have director Adam Egoyan and critics Rad Simon Pillay and Sarah Hagee. Welcome back to Commotion.
17: Thanks for having us back.
18: Glad to be here.
16: So Adam, you're a regular at TIFF, both as a director, but also as a lover of movies. But this year, you are super busy with an opera called Cose Fan Tutte, opening this October with the Canadian Opera Company. Mm-hmm. But were you to step away very quickly for a moment, what would you want to go and see this year?
18: Well, I think it's got to be Matthew Rankin's Ladies and Gentlemen, Brian Mulroney. I've loved his previous work. He's an exceptional filmmaker and has an operatic sort of side to him. Mm-hmm. Like there's a sense of playfulness and glee, but a real intelligence and a fascination with Canadian film history, right? And there's something about what he does, which is quite magical and transformative. So I'm just dying to see this film. And it's the most unlikely person to celebrate in the way that Matthew Rankin
16: yes,
18: might.
16: Yeah.
18: But I'm sure it'll be really entertaining and exciting to watch. So I'm very sorry I won't be at that premiere, but I will watch that film as soon as I can.
17: Yes, that sounds great. Rad, I know you're someone who has to parse through all 300 of these movies, figure out what to see. What's at the top of your list?
19: Well, first of all, I just want to co-sign Life, Ladies and Gentlemen, Brian Mulroney, because I've seen it, and that's actually a real highlight for me at this festival. But for me, I mean, the one I'm fighting to see, and hopefully I can make it into, is Possible Love from Lee Chang Dong. And like, I don't know much about what the story is, but it's about like a couple, a documentary filmmaking couple seizing on another couple or having, forming a relationship with their subjects. All that matters to me is this is the new Lee Chang Dong movie, because this guy, I mean, he just makes powerhouse melodramas of such emotional, moral mess. His last movie, Burning, came out 8 years ago, and it was just like this, it really captured the zeitgeist in terms of capturing this like unspoken toxic male rage. And so that was 8 years ago. His previous movie before that was 8 years ago. 8 years before that, Poetry. It's almost like he's giving us 8 years between each movie to emotionally recuperate from his movies. And you know, like, he's someone who, like, when I was like a junior student critic, I first discovered him, his movie Secret Sunshine at TIFF. So basically, I'm always like, for every one of his movies, like, I am there, because he's just one of the world's greatest filmmakers.
17: That sounds amazing. Plus, you've had 8 years to, like, prepare yourself, right?
18: Exactly.
17: Sarah, you love movies. You just talked about watching Amadeus at Paradise last week.
20: Yeah.
17: What is at the top of your list?
20: At the top of my list is a film called Clarissa. It's a Nigerian movie by these twins, Chuko and Ari Asiri. And it's starring... so it's a modern retelling of Mrs. Dalloway that takes place in Nigeria, and it's, like, a stacked cast. So it's... kind of goes back and forth in time between, like, the present day and these people in the past. And it's starring Sophie Okonedo, David Oyelowo, and, oh my gosh, I'm so bad at pronouncing last names, but Ayo Adebri's in it. And it's, I don't know, I'm really looking forward to it. It's got a lot of buzz. I'm really interested in, like, this backdrop of Nigeria. It was shot in like rural Nigeria, and it's gotten raves, so I'm very excited.
17: We love a rave at TIFF. You know, one of the great things about TIFF every year is just not just the star power, the actors that come through, but the directors, some of the, you know, exciting documentarians. So if you could pull one person out of the film festival this year, sit down with them, who would it be, Adam, and what would you want to ask them?
18: Well, I'm introducing a film by Artavaj Palishian on Monday night. He is an extraordinary filmmaker. He's incredibly reclusive. He doesn't travel much. He's not coming to Toronto. I met him sort of at a festival in Denmark once upon a time. I would love to sit him down, but he won't be here. So I would just have to conjure him in my imagination. But his films are extraordinary. And it's a very rare screening on Monday night. He's kind of the missing link between kind of this Soviet style of film editing, very radical. And he has his own theories as to what he's put into his work, and it's super precious. There was a screening of these films at Cannes, and they were just this window into this other kind of practice. And he's just a deeply mysterious figure, the type of person you kind of want to fantasize about. And I'll try and incarnate something about him on Monday night when I introduce his work.
17: Oh, that sounds lovely. Sarah, what about you?
20: I would love to talk to Mike Lee. I mean, what would I ask? Anything, any question. I've just been such a big fan of his work. I feel like he was like a real introduction to a certain type of storytelling for me, like seeing a lot of his films as a teen. And, you know, he's not young, and his final film is playing at the festival. And I would ask him truly, like, What do you like? What do you not like? I mean, just to hear anything from him would be great. Yeah. And I don't have tickets for it, so.
17: Oh, so if anyone's listening.
20: So if anyone's listening, everyone out there.
17: And Sarah, he's really known for some of, like, his championing of working class heroes. Mm-hmm. And is that some of the stuff that draws you to his films?
20: Yeah, there's just such a real quality to his filmmaking. And the actors in it are just, like, you just don't see people like that in films anymore. I feel like it's something that, it's like such a beautiful type of storytelling that, like, it's harder and harder to be that real and that honest and that, you know, not about, like, glamour and glitz type of thing. Mm-hmm. Which is, yeah, mm-hmm, it's beautiful.
17: And Brad, what about you?
19: I mean, I'm going to go with a populist choice here. My white whale right now is Amanda Seyfried. Because I've never gotten to interview her, and I've adored her so much, her work in terms of like First Reformed and, you know, her performance recently in The Dropout or Testament of Anne Lee. Mm-hmm. So she's such an incredible actress who I've never gotten the chance to talk to, and also just seems like an incredible person, like a wonderful person, and also like an honorary Torontonian because she's worked with this guy twice. And I've loved her work. You've really gotten like some incredible, daring performances out of her in your films, Chloe.
18: And she's wonderful. She's a really, really sweet person. And Mike Lee is also exceptional. So I happened to be on the jury in Cannes when he got the Palme d'Or.
17: Oh,
18: so
17: my
18: that
17: God.
18: Was for Secrets and Lies. And that was just this incredible moment where we were all unanimously thinking this is a masterpiece.
17: Yeah.
18: And he has his way of working with actors because he has a long rehearsal process with them, and they kind of develop the scripts together. Mm-hmm. So he's an exceptional person. And I hope you meet him.
17: Oh, one day.
18: Yeah.
17: And what are you wanting to ask Amanda?
19: Oh my God. I mean, I just want to like, I guess just to put her take on the state of the world and I guess whether she's seated for that Nathan Fielder, Elizabeth Holmes documentary because she, of course, has played Elizabeth Holmes.
17: Yeah, and The Dropout. She is having such a, I mean, I can't even say year or couple of years. Like, she's just sort of seemingly at the top of her game. Adam, since we have you and you're an insider, what do you think about
18: really
17: her trajectory?
18: I was privileged to work with her at the beginning of that journey on Chloe, and we just always dreamt that we'd be able to find something else to work on, so we got to work together on Seven Veils, which was premiered at the Opera House, I have to say, here during TIFF 3 years ago, and that was an exceptional. Like, she couldn't make it because there was a strike, an actor strike at that point, so she was able to connect to the premiere in Berlin, but she's very grounded. She's super generous. She just fit in so well with the other singers that she had to act with. She's just very modest, but wow, when she turns on, like she, and also she can just fall in and out of characters supernaturally, you know, like, so she has an exceptional gift. And she's just super musical as well. She finds the rhythm of scenes.
19: I should add, like, she's here for TIFF for a movie called The Life and Deaths of William Shedd. So that's like, so that's what I was trying to like, let me try.
17: Yes, yeah. And when you mentioned her musicality, it makes me think that she was recently maybe angling to play Joni Mitchell in something perhaps. Yeah. And she played the lap harp and it was like phenomenal.
18: Phenomenal, right? When she sang the cover of Joni's song, I think that got more hits than anything she's ever done. Because it's just, again, she's just super musical. And anyway, I could go on and
17: on.
18: I
17: mean,
18: I just, she's a wonderful person. She's super wonderful. Like, she has, she's super accessible. And anyway, I won't go.
17: Well, fingers crossed for both Brad and Sarah that they can meet.
6: Yes. Yeah, maybe we can all have a meal together. I don't know.
17: Oh, that sounds great. Well, I'm Emil Niazi sitting in for Elamine Abdel Mahmoud. This is Commotion. I'm talking with Adam Egoyan, Rad Simon Pillay, and Sarah Hagee. We're recording this live on Friday, September 11th. And of course, this day marks 25 years since the 9/11 terrorist attacks. I was driving in this morning. I was listening to some of these harrowing, very emotional stories on The Current this morning from survivors. Adam, you were here in Toronto on that day for TIFF. What do you remember?
18: Oh, this collision of atrocity and glamour was just something that one could not. I remember having a meeting with someone about a project, weirdly enough, that had to do with the legacy of terror and violence, and trying to pitch this. And then behind this person's head on this monitor, I saw this surreal image, which no one at that point could actually reconcile when the first jet, you know, hit this tower. Like, it just felt, okay, that's got to be the most improbable accident. But then it wasn't. Mm-hmm. And it was just this, everyone was absolutely stunned. It was horrifying. And especially the people who had to leave the festival and trying to get back, and just digesting the enormity of that whilst trying to maintain some sort of sense of what this event is, which is people trying to tell stories, narratives, you know, trying to make each other human. And then, you know, these moments that human beings are capable of just abstracting each other and doing something horrifying. Which just happens over and over again. And it's, you know, the the aim of a festival is to try and inject some degree of humanity and empathy into each other as individuals and hope to change people. But then there will always be these other narratives that are beyond our control. Or maybe they are within our control. We just don't do anything about them. Right? Mm-hmm. Yeah.
17: Mm-hmm. I can imagine you must have had a lot of friends and colleagues in New York, and you were on the phone right away.
18: Yeah, but trying to actually, you know, for the people who are here from New York, especially, who were going back, and then in the aftermath, you know, trying to just be a friend, you know, and try to, you know, extend what you could while you're trying to process it yourself, mm-hmm, right? Mm-hmm. It was a crazy thing where what a festival embodies to collide with something that was so cataclysmic. And, you know, it was the most monumental terror attack in history, right? Like, as a single attack. I mean, there's been other acts of horror that we all experience and we're experiencing now, of course. So it just feels it all was collided in this way that people were trying to digest, and yet we had nothing to compare it to, like, mm-hmm, nothing except film images, weirdly enough. Mm. You know, like, that's what it also sort of felt like. You know, it was something out of a movie, and yet we were all living these movies. Mm-hmm. So it was too much to digest. We're still digesting, mm-hmm, it, obviously. Mm-hmm. We're talking about it now.
17: Yeah, very true. Rad, take me back to that day for you.
19: Well, I mean, so that was, of course, like, an interesting moment for me. I mean, that was, I was 19 years old when that happened. And actually, I was experiencing TIFF for the first time. Mm. Because, like, you know, as someone who just grew up loving movies, TIFF had always been so inaccessible to me. Like, as a teenager, by the time I'd read about the festival happening in the Toronto Star, I'm like, I'd call up and be like, oh, there's no tickets left. So at 19, that was the first year where I had figured it out. I got a bunch of tickets. I mean, that year, my first ever TIFF premiere was Training Day. So I was dazzled by seeing Denzel in the flesh. Mm-hmm. And I'm just having the time of my life. And then I wake up to this news. And in my mind, in my bubble, I'm like, oh, my TIFF screening is canceled for the Gray Zone that night. You know, a bunch of screenings were canceled. Monsoon Wedding, Miranair's film, Miranair being the mother of current New York Mayor Zoran Mamdani, Itamar Tambien. And so that's, you know, so obviously the gravity of 9/11 had not sunk into me yet. Like, I was at that moment, my head was like how TIFF had shifted. Mm-hmm. I didn't realize how my world would shift until much later. And of course, you know, that then, you know, after that event, after, you know, attending this now dressed down TIFF, I you know, like, the weight of it, it would affect the movies I would watch. It would affect my own film criticism. That would come later. And then, you know, like, finding out how everyone else experienced that moment. Adam talked about, like, you know, digesting this stuff. You find out that, like, you know, all these celebrities trying to leave town, Heather Graham renting a car, David Lynch chartering a bus, Sarah Polley having, like, a come from away moment at her brother's house where they're inviting all their American friends to give them comfort. These are all stories I would learn after the fact on top of the impact of what that event was.
17: Mm-hmm. Sarah, I know you were just a kid when 9/11 happened, but the impact, as Rad mentioned, would reverberate, mm-hmm, for years still to this day. Very specifically, there was a rise in Islamophobia that followed, and it put a chill in the air, you know, especially for anyone who was visibly Muslim. How do you feel that day impacted the portrayal of Islam in media and in pop culture?
20: Yeah, I mean, it's really it's so crazy when, you know, I was like 10 when that happened, mm-hmm, and it was kind of the beginning of, like, a different kind of chapter in my life in so many ways, you know, entering adolescence, you know, all these kinds of things that are happening. And, you know, just hearing a lot of the discussions about this as a child, be it on the news or at home, and then going to school and kind of seeing what other people would be hearing at home and parroting those kind of debates at home. It's like, it's very, it's interesting to look at now as an adult. And yeah, I mean, it changed. I don't know what my life would be had that not happened, or how, like, I would be viewed in society, or the messages that would be out there. I mean, clearly it's something that 25 years later, the discussions are still very much the same when it comes to, you know, Muslims and Islam and media, and just, like, you know, it kind of just set off this reaction of this, like, very lucrative kind of fear-mongering that we kind of consider normal now. And you know, you mentioned, you know, Zoran Mamdani is mayor now and his mom had a premier at TIFF, but like even just the discussion about him being mayor right now in New York on the 25th anniversary and a lot of the disgusting things people are saying and kind of validating even as though it's a debate for someone who was my age when that happened as well. I just feel like there's never been a proper kind of reckoning about how we're supposed to talk about it or how we're, you know, supposed to talk about being affected by it. Because certainly I'm not like a victim of this, you know, the day it happened, but the effects of it, be it the war on terror, how, you know, I have been treated in my life, you know, it's kind of never gone away. So yeah, it is like, it's very complicated in that sense where it's like, it's hard to know, like, is this from that? Is this like what people think? Like, you know, it just kind of is in this huge question mark of like, what is this?
17: Yeah. And I can hear in your voice that it of course, it still impacts you to this day.
20: Yeah, of course. I mean, you know, it's like, it's crazy what I consider like normal to hear or see now, you know, when it comes to anything about Muslims. And it's not even just Muslims who are affected by it. It's anyone who's like brown or looks Arab, you know. So, yeah, it is just like it's very odd. It's odd to look back at this time and think, you know, unfortunately, we haven't come very far in the last 25 years. I don't think the stuff I'm hearing now today, it's stuff I haven't heard since I was 14, you know, just like a lot of the fear-mongering against Muslims and stuff. And also, you know, around the world when it comes to that type of terrorism, you know, Muslims have been the biggest victims. You know, I'm from a country where there's been multiple attacks killing their own people, you know, so it's just, it's really, it's kind of hard to see, you know, how much the world has been affected by it.
17: Yeah. Really appreciate you sharing that, Sarah. So, Adam, I'm curious, you know, you mentioned sort of almost experiencing that moment for many of us like a film. But how did that day impact the way that you approach storytelling after that?
18: Oh, it had a huge impact. First of all, as I said, the film I was working on at that moment was Ararat, which was dealing with my own personal history and history of genocide and in terms of my own grandparents. But then folding that into all of the crazy misconceptions and narratives that were flying around 9/11, that created my next sort of film, which was called Adoration, which was also about people using these narratives for their own familial kind of vendettas and just the sense of panic, people not being able to look at where histories come from and weave them into some sort of idea that is able to reflect their humanity and empathy. It's sort of, we rush towards these very charismatic leaders that can direct our rage in a certain way. And we just seem to fall into that trap all the time. And some of those leaders are members of a family. You know, sometimes, you know, they're in very small focus groups, and that's what interests me dramatically. But it's, I can't even begin to talk about how it had an effect on my own practice and my own identity as a filmmaker.
17: Such powerful stories, and appreciate all of you being here to have this conversation with us. Thank you so much, and we got to leave it there for today. Adam Egoyan is a filmmaker. He's also directing Mozart's Così fan tutte with the Canadian Opera Company. It opens next month in Toronto. Rad Simon plays a freelance film critic in Toronto. You can find his work at The Globe and Mail, CTV's Your Morning, and here on Commotion. And Sarah Hagee is a culture critic and co-hosts a podcast called Scamfluencers. The Toronto International Film Festival is on now until September 20th. And before we end the show today, we have a very surprise guest all the way from Paris. No, it's not Celine. It's Elamine. Elamine, buddy, what are you doing in Paris?
2: Okay, first of all, can I just say, you playing that song made me go, should I sing now? And then I kind of forgot that we are currently live on national radio, so I'm not going to do that. But the thing that I'm doing in Paris is, it's the event that is happening here, which is, for the first time in 6 years, people can attend a Celine Dion concert, and we are going to be doing that, Emil. We're going to that show tomorrow. That is going to be the entirety of the show that we do on Monday morning. And so I'm here for Celine Dion's first show of her 26-show residency in Paris. It's wild out here, dude.
17: That is so exciting. Dare I say, is this your WrestleMania? to quote Elamine.
2: Honestly, you kind of arrive in this place, yeah, and you just kind of just see the Celine Dion everywhere. Right after this conversation finishes, I'm going to go to the Paris City Hall, which is organizing a 10,000 person karaoke night for Celine.
17: Yeah.
2: Also, every night this week, Celine has been coming out of her hotel and just singing with fans, standing around outside with them, and she's kind of just telling stories, telling them why she likes pizza. There's something about the accessibility of Celine Dion that, honestly, when you kind of step back and think about it, I don't know about you, but I kind of never thought that Celine was going to sing again. She had that, the diagnosis was 2022. She told the world that she has stiff person syndrome, and then the documentary about her came out in 2024. It kind of ends with you seeing her in the middle of an episode of what it looks like for her to go through it.
17: Yeah.
2: And the feeling that I had was, this is so intense. Some of the stories she was sharing is that she cracked ribs due to the intensity of some of the episodes that she's had.
17: Yeah.
2: And then she sings at the Olympics in 2024, and everybody's crying watching that, going, I just don't think this person is going to be a person who tours ever again. But it's Celine Dion, she can't be stopped. She can't be stopped. So it's happening. The show is happening tomorrow.
17: And what's making this so significant, this residency? Do we have a sense of if this is maybe the only shows she'll play?
2: So we know that there's a batch of shows now, September, October. There's about 16 of those shows now. And then there's another 10 shows that are happening in the spring. That is all the stuff that's been announced so far. I think there's been some consternation about the idea that this would happen in Paris, mm-hmm, but not anywhere in Canada. But of course, Celine has always treated Paris as kind of a second home for her. So it makes a lot of sense for her to be doing this here. But, you know, I think that there's a lot of holding out hope of, you know, can something like this happen in Montreal, for instance? But let me tell you, infrastructurally speaking, this has been such a gigantic thing for Paris. They've increased train services from Zurich, from London, from other cities just to be coming into the city. And so there's a sense of scale that is maybe really only possible in a place like Paris. And you can kind of see it and feel it everywhere.
17: So how are you feeling about Saturday's show? You got a list of songs you can't wait to hear live for the first time?
2: Emil, I have never seen Celine Dion live. And so every time that I tell that to people, they say, whoa, buddy, you're in for an experience. So I'm letting Celine take the wheel here. She also come out and said, hey, I need fans to wear comfortable shoes. This is going to be a much longer show than the shows that I normally do. So I'm preparing for that. I'm bracing myself for maximum Celine.
17: Well, that's very exciting, pal. And you're going to bring us all the color and the magic from that show on Monday, right?
2: That's right. Monday's show of Commotion will be entirely about the first concert of Celine Dion returning after so long of being away. So I'm really excited about that.
17: All right. Well, thanks for being here, Elamine. Thanks for popping in all the way from Paris.
2: Of course. Good to see you, friend.
17: So we'll be joined by Elamine on Monday with Eugenie Lapine Blondeau and Benjamin Locage on Monday to talk about the comeback. And that is it for Commotion today. I'm Emil Niazi sitting in for Elamine Abdel-Mahmoud. Thanks for listening.

0: That was the CBC's own Commotion. I'm Ify Chibwetelu. Now, from Australia, no one saw it coming. Incredible moments that changed the course of history.
1: It is 1932. Right now, there is a group of men over there who are crouching in the dusty red dirt, the West Australian wheat belt.
2: So it's a major, a brigadier, a couple of soldiers, these two guns, and a merry band of farmers and whatever rifles, shotguns that they can take with them.
1: They get into position and they have their enemy in their sights.
2: They're loading up, they're aiming, and the guns jam.
1: They curse, they swear, but they do not give up. They race towards the enemy instead.
2: They start to requisition vehicles, trucks and cars. They're basically chasing them down because they're trying to keep up with them.
1: But what these men don't yet realise is that their enemy moves way faster than they think. Their enemy will dash and dart around their bullets and race well ahead of their cars. Because the enemy these men are trying to kill is a bird.
2: The emu.
1: This is what happens when a country decides to go to war with a flightless bird. But the true opponent is something much larger and more formidable.
2: This is a story of not really coming to terms with the Australian environment. It's a story of hubris.
1: My name is Mark Fennell, and welcome to the first in our mini-series, This Stupid War. And for the next four episodes, we are diving into some of the weirdest conflicts in history. Conflicts started by a pig, a pastry, yes, even emus. But at the time, no one, except maybe the emus, saw it coming.

0: So I want you to imagine something for me. This is going to sound weird, but my job is weird sometimes.
1: Sure.
0: I want you to imagine that between us right now is a fully grown emu.
1: And I would run that way.
0: That person who I want you to imagine running away from you, that would be Ruth Morgan.
1: I'm a historian at the ANU in Canberra, and I work on environmental history. So really interested in, well, often Australian history, but how people's relationships with place and the environment, quite broadly defined, have changed over time.
0: And tonight, we are going to war with nature.
1: We are. Look, it's a common metaphor, and it comes up time and time again for a reason.
0: This very strange war begins where another war ends, the Great War, World War I. In 1918, the armistice was signed, and tens of thousands of Aussies at that point have been killed. World War I is just a devastating conflict for Australians, and the soldiers that made it home, they're not doing well.
1: It's, on the one hand, a young settler nation and has believed that it has proven itself on the battlefield, but it's also an anxious nation because all of these men and their experiences of the war are coming back.
0: A lot of trauma.
1: Australia. A lot of trauma. It's not a massive population either, so most people will have known someone or had family members who have been at war, and they're coming back. But there's also a lot of anxiety about what this influx of damaged veterans might look like. And the overwhelming mood is that we don't really want these men congregating in cities where they might start to band together. They might be a cause of social unrest.
0: So too many traumatized people that know how to use guns, let's separate them.
1: Absolutely.
0: So this was a real concern, by the way. There were other countries that had uprisings like Russia's and whatnot. And so what are they going to do with these men to have them not congregate in the cities and, I don't know, maybe overthrow the government?
1: Well, that would be a dire outcome as far as everyone's concerned. So this isn't a unique situation to Australia. It's a British Empire strategy, really, to settle these men on the land. So there's an idea that rural life is going to help restore these men to their health, their manliness, and there's going to be benefits for the nation because then there will be more farmers, these will not be congregating dangerously in cities, and they will then boost the productivity of the nation.
0: And so 5,000 of these men and their families are sent to Western Australia.
1: So it's a masculinist ideal. They're going to be the breadwinners and the providers for their families out on these rural properties.
0: The government is calling this scheme the Land Fit for Heroes. But it's a bit of a problem.
1: A lot of the very good farming land has already been claimed. So there's already a wheat belt at this point, but they are moving further east, so into what is marginal land, where rainfall's a bit more patchy. So some of this land hasn't been farmed by farmers before, by Anglo-Europeans.
0: The existing wheat belt kind of runs along the bottom of Western Australia, kind of near Perth, and particularly on the edges of the belt, which is really where these soldiers were being settled, it's very flat, very hard-packed land.
1: It was covered in scrub, trees and so on. Some of the challenges, I suppose, for these returned soldiers is that they have to clear this land themselves. And that is hard work. And a lot of them aren't really capable. They're not in a position to do this. Some of them have farming experience. A lot more of them don't. Or they don't have farming experience in that kind of country.
0: So it's already hard. Plus, you're carrying a bunch of trauma. You've got land that hasn't necessarily been kind of graded and readied up for this. But there's another problem. They're not the only living things on these lands. There's also animals.
1: Yeah. All the introduced species, like rabbits in particular, foxes, wild dogs that make their way across Australia and flourish in these environments. And then there are the native animals that think, oh, well, now you guys are creating this environment that's very ideal for us.
0: But one of the most destructive animals, or at least for these farmers, is, of course, the native emu.
1: They're cool, but they are also really big. They're, like, up to 2 metres tall. They're
0: bigger than us.
1: Oh, yeah, yeah, definitely. And they're a bit, you know, they've got sharp beaks. They can really peck and just don't want to be too close. I can see they can be a bit cheeky. yeah. So I just sort of keep my distance, that's all.
0: So if you were to run away from our imaginary emu that's in front of us, who would win that race?
1: Oh, I think the emu, quite easily. It wouldn't be the most informed strategy on my part to run, but...
0: So I'm getting tall, yep. I'm getting strong, I'm getting fast.
1: Yes. All things that I'm not.
0: I'm also getting formidable.
1: Yeah, absolutely. They've been around for a very long time. They know what they're doing. Yep.
0: And in the thousands of years that our formidable enemy has been roaming these lands, what's been the emu's traditional migration? Like, how do they move around the continent?
1: Well, the ones that's least in Western Australia, the ones I'm more familiar with, they tend to, you know, get around. They can move hundreds and hundreds of kilometres to get what they want, to go towards food, to go towards water sources. And they then kind of flock together and build up these big contingents and they get on the move.
0: Righto, so we have our 2-metre-tall bird with razor-sharp beak that can run like the wind. That is a huge problem for farmers because whatever crop they've managed to grow at this point is now being trampled on or munched on by these massive animals.
1: They're weighing about 50 kilos, so they're flattening the wheat and they don't come just one by one. So you're getting a stampede through your wheat field, which is not ideal, and they're eating it.
0: They're eating the wheat.
1: Yeah, they're like, great, you've made a buffet for me, basically, and they're drawn to it. And it's not only the wheat that they're drawn to the water supplies that are now popping up through this area that would ordinarily only have seasonal water.
0: So the emus are stealing water, which is a particular problem because in 1932, there's a massive drought.
1: Yeah, absolutely. This is a season that is very nerve-wracking for the farmers because they're starting to think, is this going to be like 1914, which is a really bad drought for Western Australia and was one of the, push factors in a lot of men enlisting for war. They were like, well, we might as well go to the front because there's not much for us here. And so they're sensitive to that experience. And they are also thinking, well, I've just planted all this wheat and now, you know, I'm not going to be able to sell it. So this is a very difficult moment as far as they're concerned.
0: At this point, these farmers have been growing wheat, or trying to, for just over a decade. And in that time, they had been asking the West Australian government to help them tackle this emu problem. And the West Australian government didn't do very much.
1: There was a real sense for these men that they are being abandoned. They're not getting much traction, I suppose, with Perth, their government, and they also feel very isolated.
0: Now, there were some existing measures to keep animals away from crops. The most famous one would be the rabbit-proof fence, which by this point in history had been around for around 30 years.
1: That's one of the earliest infrastructure attempts to deal with this problem. And unfortunately, though, they're a little bit late.
0: That fence, well, I mean, it didn't really keep the rabbits out, and it certainly was no better at keeping the emus out.
1: Because they're running at the fences. It seems as though the fences were not sort of the kind of materials that we might expect today. They're not very tall, but we know that emus can jump. They will run parallel. They will run along the fence until they can come in. So this is not ideal as far as protecting the farms.
0: Eventually, the Federal Minister for Defence, he takes pity on the farmers and decides, you know what? We need to do something.
1: He says, okay, I will allow you to take 2 machine guns and you can have a couple of soldiers and off you go. So it's a major, a brigadier, a couple of soldiers, these 2 machine guns and a merry band of farmers and whatever rifles, shotguns that they can take with them.
0: They also had an RSPCA person with them, right?
1: Oh, look, I don't think he lasts very long. He seems to turn up for a day. He has a knife and a gun, and the army representative, the major at the time, says, well, we're not going to let any of them suffer, but okay. RSPCA gentleman is there to, he says, I'm very sympathetic to the farmers, but we don't want any birds to suffer.
0: You've got this strike force emu, which is what I will persist with
1: very
0: calling
1: good.
0: It. Historically inaccurate, but cooler.
1: Yes.
0: So they arrive from all over the country. They arrive in WA.
1: Yep.
0: How does the first battle go?
1: Look, not according to plan.
0: Right.
1: It turns out that while a machine gun might have been useful on the Western Front, for instance. Mm. Industrial warfare, this is where it's at. Emus are either impervious to the bullets, as far as they can tell.
0: What?
1: In that they don't seem to be easy to kill.
0: But it's got feathers on it.
1: Yeah. There's a real sense among the military and the press that are on the ground and the farmers that these emus are brave. They're tough. They can resist our tactics. And the birds scatter. They run zigzag. They aren't, you know, doing what they're supposed to do and being easily knocked over.
0: Some people surmise that the emu's got like ultra tough skin, or that the feathers are somehow acting as a buffer, like a force field. Whatever it is, the emus are

0: And usually this is why we don't tend to use machine guns to hunt them. And Indigenous peoples are not hunting them like this. They're going after the individual. They're not doing this. So we can see why it might not have turned out so well.
1: I just want to know if an emu can open up a door like the velociraptors from Jurassic Park.
0: Possibly.
1: You're an academic. I'll take it.
0: I wouldn't put it past them. I wouldn't want to underestimate them. That's clear.
2: Not only do the emus appear to be impervious to the machine guns, then, just when you thought it couldn't get any worse,
0: the guns jam.
2: The farmers make this interesting choice next. Instead of trying to shoot the emus from afar, they decide they're going to get closer to them. They're going to chase them down to, I don't know, tackle them?
0: They start to requisition vehicles, trucks and cars. They're jumping in, they're getting their guns, and they're going after these creatures. So they're basically chasing them down because they're trying to keep up with them. The distance of their guns is an issue. They need to be able to keep up. Whether that's a wily tactic, maybe on the behalf of the emu, but they are then finding, well, we have to be on the move as well. We have to go after them.
1: Okay, so this is not going well. Do they regroup at some point?
0: They do. So after a few days, certainly the military folk go back to Perth. So they get on the train, head back, think about what they've been doing.
1: Have long, hard think about the choices that you have made.
0: Is this worth continuing, chaps?
2: The thing is, when you look back over history, usually when a war comes to an end, there's an ending. Like, there's a climax. A city is bombed, a king is beheaded, one side concedes, something happens. But this war against the emus, it sort of ends with a whimper. There's no official end, which in some ways is fitting because there was no official beginning either. I mean, that title, the Emu War, was a press creation. What certainly began as a conflict against this big bird, when you look back on it, in some ways it's actually a war against the very environment that these settlers found themselves in. Like, it's a very young settler culture for these men. When they went into battle here with something that they just didn't quite understand and certainly were not capable of controlling.
0: This young nation, this manly, masculinist society is going to prove itself on the stage with its production of wheat and wool for the imperial market and all these sorts of things. It's like a battle in a bigger war against the Australian landscape.
1: Okay, so, like, in terms of casualties, right, as far as I can see here, there's about 986 emus that were killed in this particular campaign from November 12th to December 10th. That's, you know, nearly 1,000. And actually, when you count on the injuries and the ones that died afterwards, you got another, I think, more than 2,000 later on. As much as some of this is entertaining, that to me seems like a pretty significant kill count. Was that number not regarded as being successful, or were they just overwhelmed by the tens of thousands more?
0: Yeah, I think this is, to us, that does seem like a lot. I mean, gosh, that would seem like a successful effort, but you're talking about really a drop in the ocean. And I suspect, I know they are the official figures, but whether we can really trust them, given how, I suppose, the parody of the situation, they might have been trying to make themselves
1: look good. How dare you question our service people?
0: Exactly. I'm terribly sorry.
2: As the whole emu war comes to a close, the government is very aware that the emus still have the upper hand. God, that's a strange sentence to say out loud. So the Department of Agriculture, they offer this incentive. Anyone who can bring in an emu beak will get some cash.
0: This makes a tidy little earner for people who are labouring out in the wheat belt, people who are unemployed, bounty hunters who make this their job, basically, to hunt the emus.
1: How much money do I get if I bring you a beak?
0: Something like a few shillings. You're probably needing quite a few beaks to make much headway. And there was a bit of a controversy because people would try to pass off old beaks, dried up beaks. Oh. So you want a fresh beak.
1: You need CSI beak.
0: You do need CSI beak to make sure that this is a fresh emu or a recently departed emu and not one that you maybe tackled a little while ago.
1: Well, it's interesting because, like, I was just looking, I've got the numbers here.
0: Oh, there you go.
1: And it's like, it does, they collect a lot of beaks. So I'm going to try and get the exact number. So from 1945 to 1960, 284,724 beaks were recorded. I mean, that's certainly a fair

0: bit more than the mere 2,000, 3,000 that were collected in the official emu war. If we view success through the lens of dead emus, is that an effective win?
1: It doesn't seem to solve the problem in the sense that one season they've knocked the emu problem, the emu menace, on the head. To say that it works, I'm not sure, because they still need fences and they're still going out each season and doing this, but it seems to be the only strategy that they are willing to entertain.
0: One of the reasons I like the story is that it obviously has a funny component to it, but there's also like there's a darkness to it, which is you've got, you know, traumatised service people who have been asked to spread out across the country, asked to build lives with, you know, extreme trauma from World War One. And it also kind of speaks a little bit to what happens to colonists and settlers in this country when you're in land that, you know, that is not necessarily designed for you. That's me putting that diplomatically. It kind of reveals something at the very core of Australia, which is just how challenging that settler colonialism actually is for all parties.
1: Oh, absolutely. I mean, I think this is, you're right. You can see where, well, it becomes the Anzac legend, but before that we have the pioneer legend. We have this history of trying to, this experience of hardship, and that this is where the Australian spirit is made, through these sorts of rugged endurance in these frontier conditions. Should they have been out there? Should they have been put out there to struggle? I think we continue to grapple with that history. And it is interesting how, I suppose, we have this story of where European farming practices are trying to be established in hostile territory with devastating impacts for those families, as you say, for the Indigenous peoples there, and then, of course, for the environment. And it ends up undermining the agricultural project, because already you're starting to see dry land salinity in this part of the country, and that devastates a huge tract of Western Australia.
2: The emu was considered a pest by the settlers, but of course Indigenous Australians held a very different view.
1: Not a pest as far as Indigenous people are concerned. You have emu dreamings, this sort of great cultural significance of emus. Their eggs are important. They're going to be symbols and signs of changing weather conditions and seasonal change and so on. And they're an amazing food source and resource overall. So it's quite a different outlook to what the farmers were bringing to the table.
0: Do you think when Strike Force Emu was making its way across the wheat belt, do you think they could have seen coming how it was going to play out?
1: It's hard to say. I think it must have been a real sense of desperation, a real sense that we have to do something. And I think important context here is that they not only had the dry conditions of 1932, but they weren't that far out of the Great Depression. So wheat prices were really low. And then a genius strategy, and I don't use that in a positive sense, was, well, grow more wheat, not recognising that that would perhaps depress the price even further. And so they've got enormous amounts of wheat that they can't get any money for. The farmers are so cheesed off with the authorities that they're actually starting to really get quite angry. And so this idea of keeping the farmers out of the city because they might be troublesome actually makes them troublesome out there.
0: Yeah.
1: And I think there is this boiling up of resentment. And I think this helps us understand why the government gives in to their requests, because they're saying, look, we're going to really make problems for you if you don't throw us a bone here.
0: Why do you think this story has persisted in the imagination for so many people? Is it just that it's funny, or is there more to it than that?
1: I think it's so unusual, because it's not as though we don't hear military metaphors when we talk about the environment. I think that's relatively common in Australia when we look at look at natural disasters. And this, for these people at the time, this was something of a disaster as far as they were concerned. But I think what's unusual about this particular episode, we can read about it. And we've also got footage of this absurd episode. So I think there is something incredible about the moment, and something that I think is just incredibly entertaining for people.
0: When you look back at this particular war, like, what do you think the lessons are?
1: I'd say that the lessons are probably familiar ones in Australian history of trying to be too ambitious, I would say. It's a story of hubris, really, of trying to cultivate closer settlement or mixed farming in environmentally marginal areas is always going to be a high-risk strategy. You've got market forces against them with the Depression. You've got the weather against them with drought. This is a story of not really coming to terms with the Australian environment.
0: This actually came to us from Alex, who's in Year 6, who really wanted us to do it. So, Alex, thank you for taking us on this adventure. It's been wild, hasn't it?
1: It has been quite a wild time, Alex. So thank you for making this suggestion, and I hope it's answered some of your questions.
0: And also thank you to you for being the one that took us through one of the stranger wars in Australia's history.
1: Well, thanks, Mark. It's been really fun.
2: Dr. Ruth Morgan there, Director of the ANU Centre for Environmental History. This episode was produced by Zoe Ferguson and Jesse Kay. The sound engineer was Angie Grant. And of course, it is the very first episode in our special series, This Stupid War. We are going to dive into a new conflict next week. My question to you is, can you guess what the conflict is? That will be in your feeds next week. I'm Mark Fennell, and thank you so much for listening to No One Saw It Coming. It is made on Gadigal land in Sydney, Australia, for ABC Radio National. I'm Mark Fennell. I'll see you then. Bye.
3: That was No One Saw It Coming from the ABC in Australia. I'm Ify Chiwetelu, and you're listening to programming from around the world on CBC Radio 1, the news

0: I am an actor, fresh out of theater school with big dreams and an even bigger drug habit. But things are pretty good. That is until my best friend is set up on a date with David Lee Roth. Yeah, from Van Halen. This is Discount Dave and the Fix, the true-ish story about how a fake rock star led me to a real trial that held up a mirror to me. 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
1: From CBC News, The World This Hour, I'm Neil Kumar. We've heard how the 9/11 memorials are serving as reminders of a long-standing friendship between Canada and the U.S. That sentiment was echoed in Alberta on Friday, where in the middle of a trade war, the Prime Minister and his cabinet were talking tariffs and unity. Rafi Bujikanyan reports.
2: Prime Minister Mark Carney thinking back to 25 years ago. Canada-U.S. Relations Minister Dominic LeBlanc also stressing how the events are on his mind.
3: Early this morning, I sent a text message to Secretary Howard Lutnick. As you know, his brother died in the terrorist attacks and over 600 people who worked in his business also.
2: Different than the usual conversations LeBlanc has with his American counterparts, focused as they have been on trade, with the lack of an agreement between Canada and the U.S. and an ongoing trade war between the two countries. Despite no forward movement on negotiations, LeBlanc says he's optimistic. While the government is still trying to shore up Canada's economy, LeBlanc teasing new legislation coming this fall that will streamline approvals for project construction across the country. But the trade war will present other challenges, no doubt impacting Canada's bottom line as the government prepares its fall budget. It insists deficit reductions last year mean it's in a position of strength. Rafi Bujikanyan, CBC News, Banff, Alberta.
1: BC Conservative leader Carolyn Findlay says the door is not closed for MLAs who left the party. 9 MLAs have left the party since Findlay became leader in May. 6 of them are forming a new party under Peter Miliband. Finley says conversations are happening to try and entice some of the members back.
4: We're talking to some of them who've left about coming back already. I'm not sure all the reasons, but this is something that will, over time, I think will even out. There's far more that have stayed than have left, and many, many left under the previous two leaders. So we will see some adjustment.
1: Finley did not say which MLAs she was referring to. Health officials in the U.S. say the Cyclospora outbreak in their country is over. The foodborne illness made nearly 13,000 people sick. 2 people died, though there are still questions about how the contamination happened and the outbreak and how it was tied to iceberg lettuce from a supplier in Mexico. No related cases were reported in Canada. A Nova Scotian maple syrup producer says the buy Canadian sentiment appears to be catching on overseas. The co-owner of Hutchison's Acres says it's doing many more international orders than usual for this time of year. Chris Hutchison says local and international sales tend to see a bump when Canada-U.S. trade talks are in the news.
5: Maple syrup is just about as Canadian as you can get, right? I mean, maple syrup is the maple leaf, everything is Canadian. And right now, Canadians kind of want to stand behind that brand.
1: Hutchison says consumers want to support Canadian and are also interested in alternatives to refined sugar. Iran-backed Houthi rebels have seized strategic positions on Yemen's western coast. They are critical for access to the Red Sea, which has become a vital route for Saudi oil amid the U.S.-Iran war. Washington claims the Houthis are operating as agents of Tehran to further squeeze global energy markets. Sasha Petrusik has more.
6: With an offensive that caught Saudi Arabia and its Yemeni allies off guard, Houthi rebels swept up the coast of the Red Sea and captured the key island of Perim, a tiny outcropping of land with huge strategic implications. We don't even need missiles to control who passes here, says one Houthi fighter to another, standing with machine guns on the shore. Indeed, Houthis now dominate the Bab al-Mandeb Strait into the Red Sea, just as Iran threatens oil and gas shipments through the Strait of Hormuz. They have attacked and sunk tankers in the Red Sea before. And, says a Houthi spokesman today, will continue to target Saudi ships which use the strait as a way to avoid the fighting in the Persian Gulf. Sasha Petrusik, CBC News, Toronto.
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8: From Futuro Media and PRX, it's Latino USA. I'm Maria Hinojosa. On the 25th anniversary of the September 11th attacks, we look at how that day changed immigrant policies forever.
9: It was scary. It was really scary. And we were running, like playing hide and seek. That was it. With the police, with the immigration things, it was a very hard time.
8: And later on the show, the World Cup may be over. The conversation about the chants and cheers continues. We're going to look at the history, the impact, and the good chants along with the bad ones.
10: If we have racism in society, we will hear racism in football chanting. And until we solve the societal problem, we won't solve the chanting problem.
8: All this coming up on Latino USA. Stay with us. No te vayas. Welcome to Latino USA. I'm Maria Hinojosa. This year marks the 25th anniversary of the September 11th terrorist attacks, where hijackers crashed two commercial planes into New York City's Twin Towers. Around 3,000 people died, thousands were injured, and many lives were changed forever, including mine.
11: You can see the two towers. Debris continues to fall and to rain on the people below.
8: The falling rubble hit the ground that day and sent shockwaves that were felt not only in New York City, but the nation and the world.
12: It seemed almost every corner of the globe felt the impact of the terrorist attacks. Latin American governments, from Argentina to Cuba, expressed their solidarity with the United States.
8: I remember covering the attack that day, and the trauma it brought on 25 years ago is still palpable for me and so many New Yorkers.
13: I'm Maria Hinojosa, reporting from New York on this special edition of Latino USA. We remember those who have lost their lives in the last few days in this new, more insecure United States. There is a void in New York City. We will feel it for a long time. I'm hoping that the void, the emptiness, is filled with New Yorkers coming together to help. This is Maria Hinojosa reporting.
8: Tens of thousands still continue to deal with chronic illness a quarter of a century later, something that is greatly detailed in a new report released this September by the Fire Department of New York, the FDNY. The documents illuminate the lasting health impacts of the rescue and recovery effort. Psychological issues like PTSD and physical issues like the cancers from inhaling the widespread toxic dust cloud. And like those cancers, that tragic day also metastasized a systemic sickness we are still dealing with today, even more so than in the immediate aftermath of the attacks, and that is the vilification of immigrants and refugees. This event was the genesis of the Department of Homeland Security, and with it, discriminatory government policies, widespread surveillance, and yes, of course, ICE raids. Something that is particularly top of mind as the second Trump administration has pumped an unprecedented amount of money into immigration, customs enforcement, more than $113 billion. Now, we have a bloated force of more than 22,000 officers and agents who roam streets in unmarked cars wearing tactical gear. And we're seeing efforts to start using new weapons, such as electric shock gloves. During this administration, federal immigration agents have shot and killed at least 7 people, 3 of whom were U.S. citizens, killed during ICE operations. More than 170 have also been unlawfully arrested, beaten, or detained for days. And on this important anniversary, the sitting president of the United States has opted out of attending the ceremony at the World Trade Center Memorial Plaza, a According to the New York Times, Trump won't attend because the event organizers have said elected officials cannot make political speeches. Trump denies this claim, saying he's not attending because he has to be at the Pentagon. So with all of this going on, we wanted to bring you a story that we aired a few years ago, one that helps make sense of how we got to where we are today. It's a story that also looks into one of the first insidious anti-immigrant policies that was created as a result of 9/11. It's called the Real ID. Producer Alejandra Salazar is going to start us off.
14: The first year of the new millennium was one for the history books. After surviving the Y2K computer scare, we had the Sydney Summer Olympics, the first crew to live on the International Space Station. And in November, following a historically close and contentious election...
15: This no longer is a victory for Vice President Gore.
16: 37 days after Americans went to the polls, and now we have a winner, President-elect Bush.
14: Bush was elected with 35% of the Latino vote, the highest Latinx turnout for a Republican since Ronald Reagan in 1984. Latinos represented a rapidly growing voter bloc that couldn't be easily ignored anymore. Capitalizing on this political moment, the Bush administration introduced an agenda that indicated pro-immigration reform was in the works, especially to help and benefit Mexicans. In February 2001, a joint U.S.-Mexico panel released recommendations for future immigration policy, including streamlining the process for Mexicans to attain visas and legal status in the U.S.
17: We exchanged ideas about safe and orderly migration, a policy that respects individuals on both sides of the border.
14: And according to reports from July 2001, the White House was even considering offering permanent residency to undocumented Mexicans in the U.S. Congress was deliberating several bills to offer protections and citizenship opportunities to immigrant farm workers. But come fall, the bills were shelved. 9/11 had ushered in a new political atmosphere where pro-immigrant legislation just didn't stand a chance. Instead, issues like securing borders and gathering intelligence became top priorities. For example, the Transportation Security Administration was created, TSA. The U.S. Patriot Act was passed only 45 days after the attacks. It gave the government power to monitor your phone records and your internet use and access your personal records like individual finances. This was all done in the name of fighting terrorism. The idea that people born outside of this country could become its biggest threat turned into a mainstream policy priority almost overnight.
18: Donald J. Trump is calling for a total and complete shutdown of Muslims entering the United States until our country's representatives...
14: Remember Donald Trump's Muslim ban? One of the most obvious precedents for it was the Bush administration's National Security Entry-Exit Registration System, NSEERS for short. It was established within a year of 9/11.
19: It was a special registration program for certain individuals that came from countries that had a historic tie to terrorism.
14: For nearly a decade, non-citizens entering the U.S. had to register with the federal government. All men 16 years and older from a list of 25 countries were forced to participate in the NSEERS program. 24 of those countries were majority Muslim. Over 80,000 men and boys were registered, and more than 13,000 were put in the pipeline for deportation. Now, this endeavor ultimately failed. The program didn't result in a single terrorism-related conviction, not one. NSEERS was suspended in 2011 and ended in 2016 under the Obama administration. For the past 20 years, immigration and terrorism have been handled within the same federal organization. Not even a month after 9/11, the Bush administration created the Office of Homeland Security. It became a cabinet-level department a year later with the passage of the Homeland Security Act.
20: The Homeland Security Act of 2002 takes the next critical steps in defending our country.
14: DHS is in charge of national cybersecurity, the Coast Guard, the Secret Service, and the Countering Weapons of Mass Destruction Office, just to name a few. But this is also the same department that processes and polices new immigrants to the United States. Immigration and Customs Enforcement, aka ICE, didn't exist until 2002. It's also a part of DHS. The agency's responsibilities include enforcing border security, regulating immigration, and removing, quote, criminal non-citizens from the United States. This isn't to say that immigration enforcement wasn't happening before 9/11. But with all these new security policies and agencies, immigrants became obvious mainstream targets.
0: ICE will attack thousands of families separating children from parents.
21: Passionate protesters today in Chicago joined those in cities around the nation.

0: ICE has only become more powerful over the years, with record-level detainments and deportations over the past decade under the Obama and Trump administrations. And the entire reason for its existence is based on a single idea, that immigrants pose an ongoing threat to this country. An idea that was crystallized after 9/11 and that we're still grappling with to this day.
1: Coming up on Latino USA, we learn about the Real ID, a seemingly innocuous federal legislation that helped push undocumented drivers into a colliding path with ICE. Stay with us, no te vayas.

0: It's Latino USA. I'm Maria Hinojosa. Before the break, we heard about how the 9/11 attacks gave birth to the Department of Homeland Security. Now we're going to look at how this paved the way for something known as the Real ID. Here's Latino USA senior producer, Julieta Martinelli.
1: In August 2008, Zulema, my mom, received a letter in the mail.
2: My friend Chuy had got a letter before me. So I knew that it might happen to me too.
1: The letter came from the Department of Driver Services in Georgia, where we had lived since 1997, when my mom, my older brother, and I immigrated from Argentina. We knew immediately it was bad news. The letter said that her license was about to expire. Georgia at the time granted driver's licenses for 10 years. My mom had gotten hers in 98 when she still had a tourist visa, just months after arriving. The letter said in order to renew it, she would need to go to the DMV and provide documents proving that she was living legally in the U.S.
2: It was like the end of the world because I knew that there was no way I could provide that number.
1: The problem was, for nearly 11 years, we've lived in the U.S. undocumented.
2: You feel like the world is opening on your feet. Because, you know, from there on, things were going to be different. And I felt really very bad.
1: Now, being undocumented affected our daily lives in endless ways. We couldn't travel. We hadn't seen our family in years. And just a couple years earlier, my mom had gotten laid off. But my mom being able to drive in suburban Georgia was huge and necessary. A driver's license meant that she could drive to clean houses daily, that she could go and get groceries. She was a lifeline for our family.
2: It was a risk that we had to run. There was no other way. If not, it was like put your life in a permanent stop if you couldn't drive.
1: Like my mom, non-citizen drivers all over the state with licenses set to expire that year received similar letters. In 2003, Georgia had started to verify the legal status of all applicants by requiring immigration paperwork and running it through various databases. That's why my brother and I had never been able to apply for a license. We were just too young before the cutoff. But my mom was one of the last holdouts, people who had received their driver's licenses before the state's more stringent policies. Plus, Georgia was streamlining. On January 1st, 2008, the Georgia Department of Driver Services officially began using a program called SAVE. It was used to confirm people's identities and lawful presence in the country in order to grant driver's licenses. Around the same time, the Georgia legislature began considering a bill to make driving while unlicensed a felony. A felony, any felony, would later need to be disclosed to USCIS if an opportunity ever arose to legalize status.
2: It was scary. It was really scary. And we were running like playing hide and seek. That was it. With the police, with the immigration things, it was a very hard time.
1: By the end of 2008, my mom was on her first of many years driving unlicensed, and so was I. But neither of us realized just how tied what was happening in our present was to an event that had shaken the whole nation nearly a decade earlier. But how was life before 9/11 changed it completely? Things weren't all that better. There were thousands of undocumented people like me and my family who were living in states that did not grant driver's licenses. Some of them traveled to states like Washington, North Carolina, or Tennessee, where proof of legal status was not necessary. There, you could get a driver's license and register your vehicle, so you had a valid tag. In other places like Virginia, the state allowed waivers that identified resident drivers as non-citizens, but still allowed them to legally drive. The American Association of Motor Vehicle Administrators, which represents the state agencies that issue licenses, had even begun urging Congress to issue uniform rules regarding the granting of licenses to undocumented people instead of leaving it to each state. And there were a lot of good reasons to do it.
3: Advocates say it would make the roads safer and raise millions of dollars in revenue.
4: It would be good for the state, good for the undocumented individuals who could get the licenses, good for safety.
1: And some states were making progress. Undocumented people in places like New York City were close to finally being able to get legal IDs and driver's licenses. September 11 ended those conversations completely. Immediately after the terrorist attacks, as information trickled out slowly, the 24-hour news cycle was dominated by stories of the terrorists who had been able to do what they did because they had been able to obtain legal identifications. The federal government was under mounting pressure to publicly address this, quote, vulnerability in the system.
5: All but one of the 9/11 Commission hijackers acquired some form of U.S. identification document, some by fraud. Acquisition of these forms of identification would have assisted them in boarding commercial flights, renting cars, and other necessary activities. That's the Commission report.
1: A traumatized nation needed some semblance of security, of control. And this was one of the things the government could actually tell citizens that they were trying to rein in. The Real ID Act of 2005 was passed with bipartisan support. It found a way to force states to update their laws by mandating that DMVs require proof of citizenship to grant Real ID driver's licenses and ID cards, among other measures. This was a huge blow to undocumented people because it meant the federal government has succeeded in forcing the hand of states that had at least been friendly and was empowering the states that hadn't, like Georgia, to restrict access even further.
6: A provision known as Real ID passed in the House of Representatives. It would impose federal standards on driver's licenses and also make it harder for emigres to seek asylum. It would also
1: Real IDs are simply identifications that have passed a, quote, higher level of security. People's data has been checked against a number of federal databases to house information about the applicants. Any state that did not comply with the minimum regulations could still provide driver's licenses to their residents, but by a set period of time when the law would go into effect, those citizens would be blocked from accessing federally controlled areas. Of course, the one most people cared about was the ability to fly. This was really what forced all 50 states to start complying with Real ID legislation. But it was hard and expensive. Although there was a lot of pushback from states who did not want the federal government to shape their laws, changes were imminent. And back home, something else was happening at the same time.
2: There were tons of police cars, like 30 or 40 police cars in a street, and then big buses picking up people from their cars and taking them into the bus to take them to the prison. And that was just because he didn't have a driver's license.
1: There was a new boogeyman. It was no longer just about dodging police cruisers that hid behind bushes or staked out drivers at the bottom of hills. It was the beginning of the roadblocks.
7: Remember the roadblocks?
2: Yes, all the time. That was crazy. That time was so difficult. But the good thing that I remember is that our people got organized. We text each other, and we knew there was a roadblock over that area. So I called my husband and said, hey, don't go to that street because there is a roadblock.
1: 287G was a new program, a collaboration between local police department and ICE. Anyone who was arrested and booked into a local jail that participated in the program would have their legal status checked immediately. If they were undocumented, they would be referred to ICE. And if ICE confirmed they were not here legally, they could be put into deportation proceedings. In Gwinnett County, where I grew up, the local sheriff joined 287G. It effectively granted his deputies the power of ICE agents. The county jail could detain immigrants on federal retainers.
7: A message that's being sent loud and clear in Gwinnett County. If you're in the country illegally and you commit a crime, you could be deported.
1: So close was that partnership that the Gwinnett County Detention Center allowed ICE agents to install an office in there. In fact, while ICE holds in Gwinnett peaked in 2012, a Mother Jones investigation found that still, between 2017 and July 2019, the primary charge for nearly half of the people held for ICE at the Gwinnett County Jail was for driving without a license or another minor traffic violation.
2: We just went to work and we didn't go to the stores unless you really need it. Because what you wanted to get is just get home.
1: It was so prevalent that eventually everyone in my household had been booked at the Gwinnett County Jail at least once.
8: I remember the first time you ever got pulled over, and I remember I cried.
2: That was an awful day. I was passing next to the lake, and I was looking at the lake, and I said, "What such a beautiful morning." And when I looked, I saw police stopping me. Because I was over speeding, I didn't realize. It was 25, that area, and it was 30. They told me, "Well, I'm sorry, ma'am, put your hands behind." And I felt so bad at that moment.
1: We were lucky, though. All of us were out in time. But not everyone in our community could say that. Real ID, which began as a way to tighten ID laws, once coupled with other policies, actually opened the path for increased immigration enforcement and deportations in many places. It turned people into criminals. Moms, dads, tios. Now they all had records, their names were in the system, they'd all been in a cell. Many undocumented people who otherwise would have never had contact with police or DHS. Nearly a decade after September 11, the canceling of driver's licenses and the decision of local police departments across the country to participate in 287G caused a perfect storm in communities like mine. That anxiety, in many ways, became a baseline. It's just how things were. The fear never really goes away. It just dulls.
2: See, you get used to the situation. You feel that everything is normal and until something bad happens. And then it's when it comes the end of the world for the family.
1: My older brother, after a number of arrests and exhausted from the constant risk, decided to go back to Argentina in 2014. My mom, who had experienced the pain of being away from her parents for over a decade, now had to learn to be away from her son and her only grandkids. My brother couldn't return to the U.S. It was yet another separation in our family. If 9/11 was an atomic bomb that caused so much pain and destruction on impact, what came after was the radiation that infested but couldn't be seen, the deadly repercussions that hit the unseen, the law, the persecution, the loss. There was no way to know when it would end, if it would end. Each day, the waves kept coming, and most of us just try to stay afloat. Georgia still does not grant licenses to people without legal status. Driving without a permit in the state can land you in jail for up to a year. In 2017, I became a U.S. citizen. In the following year, I was able to petition for my mom. We drive in peace now. But the repercussions in our family are permanent. My brother's gone. My stepfather is at risk. People can and are still persecuted for their legal status. And often, it still starts with a driver's license.
2: If you see a neighbor or a friend that you know doesn't have a driver's license, you always tell them, "Call me if you need a drive, because now I am on the other side."
1: That's what happens in our community. The system that could append the lives of our loved ones never rests. And that means neither do the rest of us.

0: That story originally aired in 2021. Now, dear listener, for our next story, we are going to shift gears quite a bit. And we're going to talk about the World Cup, because since it ended, many people, like our own managing editor, Fernanda Echavarri, have been missing the excitement of the tournament. Hey, even me too, and I know nothing about soccer. So while the World Cup may be over, soccer stories continue out there. And we're going to talk about the chants, the history, their impact, the good chants, and the bad ones. Fernanda hosted a recent podcast all about soccer culture in the U.S. It's called American Football, F-U-T-B-O-L. So for the next story on today's show, Fernanda is going to explore the relationship between chants and soccer fandom and what it tells us about society at large. She's going to speak with Andrew Lawn. He's the author of a book called We Lose Every Week. Here's Fernanda.
1: What would soccer be without a stadium full of excited and possibly drunk fans jumping and singing at the top of their lungs about their rival getting battered? Like these English fans teasing Scottish fans after losing a match.
2: Scotland get battered everywhere they go! Scotland get battered everywhere they go!
1: Chants are a way to express joy, patriotism, frustration, anger. They can be funny, often a little vulgar. And as I learned this World Cup, sometimes they can even involve pretending to row a Viking ship. Perhaps most importantly, chants are an avenue for fans to try to influence the outcome of a game. During the 2026 World Cup, we saw countless videos of fans from different countries popping up all over social media. And it's fair to say that some chants were just catchier than others. Take, for example, the not-so-catchy chants coming from U.S. fans.
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1: The U.S. fans have unleashed a wave of mockery online.
6: I just think we have so many great things that we could be chanting rather than I believe that we can, like...
7: Please petition to change our freaking soccer chants, you guys. You know how many of my Latin American friends are laughing at me right now because of the we support the U.S., the U.S., we love it, we like it.
8: Tell me we won two world wars, put a man on the moon, and conquered the world with our Big Mac diabetes just to chant.
9: That's the way we like it, we like it, we love it. Oh, yeah!
10: We're too nice, we got to get a little bit more.
6: We came here to you guys. That's what the mentality needs to be.
11: I wrote a book on the history of football chanting called We Lose Every Week.
1: That is a very niche thing to write about. What made you want to write that book?
11: It is insanely niche. So essentially, I've always been a soccer fan. I used to watch my local team, Norwich City, home and away, travel all over the UK watching them play. I've always been fascinated by the crowd and the noise and just kind of the spectacle of the crowd at a soccer match.
1: I do know that humans have been chanting for a very long time, not necessarily for sports, but for other scenarios.
11: Nearly always, the kind of references to what we would maybe describe as chanting now are kind of military based. So there's a really good example in the film about Sparta.
12: This is Sparta!
1: And to be clear, we're talking about the film 300, which came out back in 2006, starring Gerard Butler.
11: Two armies approach each other and the generals kind of face each other. And one of the generals says to the general who has the smaller army, like, how can you possibly think you're going to win? You're massively outnumbered. And the general of the smaller army turns to a soldier in the larger army and says, what is your name and what is your job?
13: You, there. What is your profession?
14: I'm a potter.
13: And you, Arcadian, what is your profession?
14: Sculptor, sir.
11: Then he turns to his own army and he points to the first soldier and he says,
13: Spartans! What is your profession?
11: Then he opens his arms, and it's maybe like 1,000 men, but they all do it at the same time. All making the same noise at the same time sounds really, really intimidating. And the point the general is making is, you are individuals, we are one mass. And while that was kind of done for dramatic effect in the film, there is record of Spartan soldiers doing exactly that. It massively exaggerates how many people. So it's kind of like a tactic for intimidation and a tactic to unify people.
15: Interesting.
11: And you see that now in football chanting. Like, a big part of football chanting is both celebrating your own team, but also intimidating the opposition.
15: I want to get into like how chanting became so important in sports. How does it more specifically become part of football, soccer?
11: So I think the way that it then morphs into soccer, and it hasn't really morphed into other sports as such. And I think what it is, it's a way of sharing memories and telling stories through generations. So we will sing songs at football matches now that celebrate players from 10, 15, 20 years ago. We will sing anthems that have been sung for 100 years. So my local team, Norwich City, their anthem, On the Ball City, was written in 1895, which is 7 years before Norwich City, the club, was formed. That's still sung by Norwich fans to this day. The chorus is, kick it off, throw it in, have a little scrimmage. Keep it low, splendid rush, bravo, win or die. On the ball, City, never mind the danger. Steady on, now's your chance. Hurrah, we've scored a goal. So it's very Victorian.
15: Wow, that really takes me through like a step-by-step.
11: Yeah, it's a very, very weird song. There's no other chance that kind of like it. And I know that my dad has sung that song. My granddad has sung that song. Like, it's a way to pass down kind of collective memory. It's also a massive way to entertain yourself within the game. So one of the kind of the criticisms of soccer is sometimes not much happens. And the game is 90 minutes long and it maybe finishes 0-0 and it's a bit boring. Well, chanting is one way in which kind of the enjoyment of the spectacle sustains itself. The other thing, which I think is really interesting and I think has really been shown up in this World Cup in particular, is chanting is a way for you to be more than a consumer of an event. So a big part of the idea of football chanting is you are having an effect on what happens on the pitch.
15: I can't help but think about in this World Cup, in the Azteca Stadium in Mexico City, hearing not just the chants for like Mexico, boom, boom, boom, but like hearing tens of thousands of people singing Cielito Lindo, like, ay, ay, ay, ay. I can only imagine what the Mexican players feel when they're like, not only do I look around and I see all green, but I hear that support. It has to do something to the team.
11: 100%. I think you saw it when England got 2-0 ahead and scored those two goals really quickly. You heard the stadium fall quiet. You could almost, even through the TV watching it in Europe, you could almost feel the energy sucked out of the stadium. And all of a sudden, you felt like England were comfortable, whereas before they hadn't been. And the only difference was the volume. The energy absolutely affects it. And that's anecdotal in that you can kind of see it and you can sense it, but it's also qualitatively backed up with data that it has an effect.
0: Coming up on Latino USA, the dark side of soccer chants.
11: If we have racism in society, we will hear racism in football chanting. And until we solve the societal problem, we won't solve the chanting problem.
0: Stay with us. No te vayas.

0: It's Latino USA. I'm Maria Hinojosa. Before the break, we learned about the long relationship between humans and chanting and about the power that chants can have in the outcome of a soccer match. I'm going to pass the mic back now to Latino USA's Fernanda Echavarri. She hosted a podcast about soccer culture in the U.S. called American Football. And she's been speaking with Andrew Lawn, author of the book, We Lose Every Week. They're going to wrap up their conversation now.
1: Could you describe the difference between chants that are created for local teams, like you've been talking about your team or specific cities, versus the chants for national teams?
2: So at its core, chanting is about creating and celebrating your own kind of identity and the identity of the people who make up that crowd. So if you're chanting for your club or if you're chanting for your nation, the kind of the principle behind that is still the same. So English football chanting, English culture is very much around kind of having a laugh and ridiculing people. South American, so Mexico, for example, much more kind of joyous, much more musical, but there's trumpets and drums and all sorts of like instruments involved.
1: Mm-hmm.
2: Very, very different from England, but still recognizably chanting. Then you had the US crowd, which was much more kind of what you maybe see in American football with like defense or USA or I believe that we will win. Again, very kind of reflective of the culture of sport and sport fandom in that country. It's more generic because it's a larger scale than the club game and it's a kind of broader kind of stereotype. But you can tell a lot about a country's culture through the way that they chant. The United States of America has other national games, NFL, baseball, ice hockey, basketball, like they are as popular, if not more popular than soccer. Whereas in England, soccer is the number one sport. Mexico, soccer is the number one sport.
1: Mm-hmm.
2: Soccer is a key part of the national identity. The other thing that I think is different in the United States, so Norwich City is Norwich's club. It's been in Norwich its entire history. American sports organizations are more businesses. They're more franchises. They can move from city to city. If your sports team is not connected to your place, it just happens to be in your city at the moment because that's where the market is, or there's no other competition in that market. That's a different vibe entirely. It's, you wouldn't chant about a business in the way that you chant about a sports team in the UK. That's not necessarily a criticism of the United States.
1: It's just the reality.
2: It's just a reality.
1: Yeah.
2: It's less part of somebody's identity. And that has an effect.

0: I want to speak to a couple of things that came up for me in this World Cup. One is when you're talking about the two types of chants, one to be part of something and to be connected and the other to like go after the rival. There's such unity that comes with it. But what really stood out to me this World Cup, the Norwegian chant, Viking rowing with that like row sound with their voices is just so powerful. They are so happy and they're so in sync. Can you talk to me a little bit about what it means to have that joyful chant?
1: You've hit the nail on the head in terms of like the feeling of unity and the, as soon as you pick up the chant and you join in with the clapping, you're clapping everyone, you're actively participating in that support. You're kind of surrendering your own individual identity to that of the crowd, and you're

0: is that it can be joyful and intimidating at the same time. And that can be healthy. Like, it's okay to be intimidated in a football stadium because theoretically it's kind of a safe space for that to happen.
1: What about humor? Were there any 2026 World Cup chants that you were like, that is a hilarious line, or these guys really did it?
0: The best example I think I've seen, and it may be because I was watching these games as an Englishman in Spain surrounded by Scottish people, the Scotland fans saying, "Yes, sir, I can boogie." And it's a really kind of happy party song.
1: Let me hear it.
0: "Yes, sir, I can boogie, boogie, woogie all night long." And the Scotland fans would be singing this on boats going through Boston and they're dancing.
1: I love it.
0: Scotland then go home. First game that England play after Scotland are out, the England fans sing, "Yes, lads, you can book it, book it, book it, book your return flight home." You can book it. And like that, like taking their chant that's full of joy, turning around and being like, "Yeah, but you're going home, book your flight, off you go. You're out."
1: Hilarious, but mean.
0: Yeah.
1: I love it.
0: The other, I think, really interesting thing that football chanting brings up is where, as a society, we draw the line between what is funny and what is offensive.
1: I do want to talk about the dark side of chants because chanting culture can be seen as sort of like hooliganism, or these chants might help spread hate or racism, homophobia. So how prevalent is that in soccer?
0: There is unquestionably a dark side to football chanting. There are racist football chants. There are homophobic football chants. There is a problem that is showcased through football chanting. But a football crowd isn't a unique thing. Like, there isn't just a group of people who are football fans and nothing else. Like, a football fan is an accountant, a pensioner, a teacher, unemployed, a healthcare worker. Like, it is society. So if there is a racism problem within soccer chanting, that's because there's a racism problem in society.
1: Absolutely.
0: And all soccer is the mouthpiece for society. There have undoubtedly been elements of racism in chanting at this World Cup. But we've also just had, like, examples of racism in society, like the Somali referee not being allowed into the US.
1: Mm-hmm.
0: If we have racism in society, we will hear racism in football chanting. And until we solve the societal problem, we won't solve the chanting problem.
1: I want to talk about the U.S. chants because I apologize to all of the United States American listeners, but we're seeing it all over the internet. People are kind of ridiculing these chants that we are seeing this World Cup. I believe that we will win. I'm sorry. It's just not catchy.
0: I'm very aware that I'm looking at it through English eyes, and therefore it's not the kind of chanting that I enjoy and that I naturally warm to. To me, it feels very awkward. It feels very cringy. It's too sappy, I guess would be the word that I would use. I think the US are heading in a positive direction, but they don't have this tradition, this culture of soccer fandom in the same way that Europe does. And at the moment, it feels a little forced. It feels a little performative. Now, I think as time goes on and they develop their own kind of culture rather than kind of cherry picking bits from other places and trying to make it American, I think maybe 3 World Cup time would be having a different conversation. But this aspect of it being part of your kind of national culture and a kind of folk tale-y kind of way of passing down stories, none of those elements yet exist for the US.
1: Mm-hmm.
0: I know there's

0: got the John Denver song, Country Roads Take Me Home, that they've started to sing. And that feels more authentic.
1: Does that count as a chant?
0: It's got to be sung in the stadium without the background music. Like, turn the music off. So that's the difference. It's when it moves from being a song that people sing as karaoke to being a chant is when it's done without music. To use an English example, which is particularly easy for me, but Football's Coming Home was released as a pop song. It was played in stadiums. People would sing along to it as karaoke. Now it's sung on its own.
1: Mm.
0: And actually, the way chanting really changed in the 1960s in the UK was Liverpool fans would sing Cilla Black and the Beatles songs verbatim because they were world famous as brilliant musicians, but brilliant musicians from Liverpool.
1: Ah.
0: So by singing their songs, you were celebrating your place in a way that everyone recognised to a tune that was kind of fun to sing.
1: Mm-hmm, mm-hmm.
0: So when it moves from loudspeaker in the stadium to just sung by the fans, in my opinion, that becomes a chant. And I can see that happening with Take Me Home. But until it happens, it feels forced, it feels confected, it feels performative.

0: I have enjoyed speaking to you so much. I was hoping you would sing a little more for us, chant a little more for us.
1: Well, no one else has ever said they wish that I sung more. So I'm taking that as a big compliment because I do not have a singing voice.
0: You are welcome.
1: My favorite charm is We Lose Every Week, which is why I called the book We Lose Every Week. And the reason for that is, for me, it speaks to what the experience of being a soccer fan is. I think the song is Sloop John B. So I'll sing it for you. We lose every week. We lose every week. You're nothing special. We lose every week.
0: You take all the power away from the other team.
1: Yeah. So the first bit is celebrating you.
0: Mm-hmm.
1: You're celebrating loyalty. You're self-depreciating yourself. Like, you're not being like, oh, we're the best team in the world. USA, USA. Like, we lose every week. And you're taking all the joy and all the power away from the opposition. You don't have any power. You don't have any joy. You're nothing. We lose every week.
2: That was Latino USA's managing editor, Fernanda Echavarri, in conversation with Andrew Lawn, author of the very niche book about chance. It's titled We Lose Every Week. They spoke on our Futuro Studios podcast, American Football. 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

0: that's it for today. Our show was the work of Julieta Martinelli, Alejandra Salazar, Andres Caballero, and Levi Sharp. Assistance from Victoria Estrada, Reynaldo Leaños Jr., Andrea López Cruzado, Rebecca Ibarra, Roxana Aguirre, and Glorimar Márquez. Nancy Trujillo is our production manager. Our engineers are Stephanie Lebeau, Julia Caruso, JJ Carubin, and Alicia Baitu. Benny Lay Ramirez and I are executive producers. I'm your host, Maria Hinojosa. Hasta la próxima. No te vayas. Chao.
1: That was Latino USA from Futuro Media and PRX. I'm Saroja Coelho. We are traveling the world with our international programming here on CBC Radio 1.

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1: From CBC News, the World This Hour, I'm Neil Kumar. Alberta's referendum on the province's place in Canada is just over 1 month away. And while public opinion polling shows the Federalist forces have a substantive lead, campaigns on both sides of the debate say organization and voter turnout could make all the difference. Host of CBC Radio's The House, Catherine Cullen, was in Alberta this week talking to both sides.
2: Would you like a sign or two?
3: In Calgary's Confederation Park, Stephen Carter is handing out red and white signs that say, "Stay in Canada." Carter is a veteran political strategist, but this campaign is different.
2: We have no voters list. We have no capacity to reach out to people.
3: Pollster Janet Brown says the research has consistently shown the same thing. About a quarter of Albertans want to trigger a referendum on separation, while 67% want to remain in Canada. But Brown says the number of people who show up to vote could have a big impact. And that has some separatists feeling hopeful. At another park, this time in Red Deer, a volunteer hands out signs saying, "Let Alberta decide." Keith Wilson is heading up this campaign. Opinion polls, he argues, don't always tell the whole story.
4: People aren't prepared to say what they're really going to do.
3: Wilson says on referendum day, his supporters are going to be very motivated to vote. Catherine Cullen, CBC News, Red Deer, Alberta.
1: A new study by U.S. researchers is raising the alarm on so-called warming-induced emissions. Natural events like wildfires and thawing permafrost used to be considered mostly balanced out by nature. But climate change is fueling more extreme weather that feed into a dangerous cycle of even more warming. Anayat Singh reports.
5: Canada is obviously particularly vulnerable to climate change.
6: Research co-authored by Dr. Ben Polter at U.S. nonprofit Spark Climate Solutions highlights how natural processes like permafrost thaw and wildfires are getting worse because of climate and making climate change worse. These so-called feedback loops are not properly accounted for in current climate projections. Researchers say they could amplify global warming by an additional 20 to 30% this century and pose a major risk if left out of climate models and policies. David Oldfelt at the University of Alberta studies the Canadian Arctic permafrost.
7: These feedbacks is going to occur within Canada to a large degree. Therefore, we have a responsibility to make sure we have studies focusing on it.
6: Because in a climate system increasingly out of balance, climate impacts within Canada are now the whole world's problem. Anayat Singh, CBC News, Toronto.
1: An online petition imploring the Edmonton Oilers to cancel the signing of Alex Formanton has now collected more than 40,000 signatures. The Oilers have signed him to a one-year contract. Formanton is one of five former Canadian World Junior hockey players acquitted last year of sexual assault charges involving a woman at the 2018 Hockey Canada Gala in London, Ontario. BC politics is in a messy state of affairs. One-third of the BC Conservative caucus has left the party. It's seen by many as a revolt against their new leader. Some of the MLAs have already formed their own center-right party. Tanya Fletcher reports.
8: Only a few months ago, the BC Conservatives were well-positioned against the NDP government as Premier David Eby's approval ratings plummeted. But a total of 10 Conservative MLAs have recently quit. Much of the blame is leveled at their new leader, Carolyn Findlay. Some of those ex-Conservative MLAs have since formed their own party, still unnamed, a sixth joining, led by Peter Miliband.
9: Providing that serious landing spot for voters that cannot see their way to supporting the Conservative Party of BC moving forward.
10: We are in what you might call an evolutionary moment in BC politics.
8: UBC political scientist Stuart Prest says all of this highlights a gap in the middle. And that, he says, is really not a surprise because what's dividing the right is more significant than what's uniting them.
10: There is a portion of conservatives that really identify with themes that we hear expressed in the MAGA universe in the United States. And then we have this other version of conservatism that is more middle of the road.
8: Tanya Fletcher, CBC News, Vancouver.
1: And that is The World This Hour. For CBC News, I'm Neil Kumar.
11: I'm Saroja Coelho. 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
12: Hello and welcome to Inside Europe, the weekly current affairs podcast and radio programme from DW, Germany's international broadcaster. I'm Kate Laycock in Bonn.
13: Do not be afraid. All those intimidating persons I met, they all reacted to strong journalists who are not being intimidated.
12: Shaken, Not Deterred, an in-depth conversation with DW political correspondent Hans Pfeiffer, fresh back from covering the AfD's victory in Saxony-Anhalt. Plus, a moving state funeral for Norway's King Harald V. But with his heir's family plagued by scandal, will Norwegians' affection for the monarchy be enough to see it through? We'll be finding out here on Inside Europe.
14: Die Vision 2026, sie ist Wirklichkeit geworden. Wir haben Geschichte geschrieben, liebe Freunde!
12: The sound of the AfD's lead candidate in Saxony-Anhalt, Ulrich Siegmund, celebrating his party's victory in regional elections. Saxony-Anhalt may be a small state with a population of just around 2 million, but when Siegmund called the victory historic, it did not feel like an exaggeration. For one thing, there is the scale of the win, 44% of the vote. The AfD's closest rival, Friedrich Merz's governing CDU party, only managed 17. The party may be three seats short of a majority, but one way or another, it intends to govern and, for the first time since World War II, install a far-right candidate as state premier. And, as the party's leadership has made clear, they see this as just the beginning, the first major milestone on the path to eventual victory at a federal level.
15: Und wenn das wahr würde, was Sie hier propagieren, nämlich Remigration, was ja nichts anderes ist als eine ethnische Säuberung nach Handwerk, nach Hautfarbe und Herkunft.
12: A visibly shaken Chancellor Merz told the German parliament on Wednesday that the AfD's policy of re-migration, the mass deportation of people based on an ethnic rather than a legal definition of nationality, amounted to ethnic cleansing and would not be allowed to happen.
15: Aber die absolute Mehrheit haben sie nicht und die werden sie in Deutschland auch nicht erzielen. Nirgendwo in Deutschland werden sie mit dieser Politik die Mehrheit.
12: Germany's Federal Office for the Protection of the Constitution classifies sections of the AfD, including the victorious Saxony-Anhalt branch, as confirmed right-wing extremist. A finding which seems to have done nothing to deter its voters. Whereas other far-right parties in Europe have achieved political success by polishing off their edges and courting the mainstream, the AfD revels in its radicalism. If you tuned into the AfD TV YouTube channel on the night of the election party, for example, you will have had the chance to hear an electronic version of Erika, a Nazi marching song. This, in other words, is not a party like any other. And that poses challenges for the journalists tasked with covering it.
13: My name is Hans Pfeiffer and I'm a political correspondent with DW for 25 years. And I'm covering the AfD right from the beginning in 2013.
12: The AfD in Saxony-Anhalt has a 10-point plan for its first 100 days in power. Second on the list is mass deportations. Topping the list, however, is withdrawing from the Federal Broadcasting Agreement and abolishing the licence fee. I asked Hans Pfeiffer whether he saw a connection between the two pledges and how he views the seriousness of the threat to press freedom in Germany.
13: I think we already can observe in Germany a shift in the relation between politics and media. Me as a journalist, I'm always criticized by politicians from whatever party, this is daily basis and this is part of my work. And I think we as journalists do not have to whine about this. But there's a major difference when we talk about the AfD. I just had been on the campaign trail of the AfD in Saxony-Anhalt. And there had been, at every gathering of the party, it was accompanied by influencers, by so-called alternative media. And they had complete access to the frontrunner Ulrich Siegmund in Saxony-Anhalt. He was giving them tons and tons of interviews, making them big, and they are highly influential. Their accounts are very popular. But the role of these influencers was that they, the whole time I've been there, they were pushing me with questions for their live streams like, hey, you are a public broadcaster. Why do you label Ulrich Siegmund a far-right extremist? Are you German? Are you against Germany? So they were blaming me the whole time, marking me for the audience as being kind of an enemy to the party. And this changes the work of journalists. And, well, it makes you feel more intimidated or uncomfortable. And it's harder to get interviews because people become more hostile when there's this environment. And these influencers and these media outlets are praised by the frontrunner Ulrich Siegmund. He openly praises them.
12: Hans, I'm just thinking, I mean, you know, as a senior and experienced political correspondent at the Deutsche Welle, you've also got a sort of a mentoring role for, you know, young up-and-coming journalists. And I know that you do trainings as well with, you know, Deutsche Welle's Akademie. What would you say to a young journalist right now? And, you know, maybe let's imagine that it's a young female journalist or a young journalist from a minority background. What would you say to them about going on the campaign trail as you've done to cover the AfD?
13: I would say the truth is, especially like a young female journalist with a migrant background, it is much, much, much hostile and harder to report in these small rural areas in Eastern Germany than it is for me. And what a shame on our country that this is reality, that somebody who's a person of color or he's a young female person cannot do her work or his work in the same way me as a white male can do. What a shame for a country that always promised to learn from history, to learn from its past. And it is a reality. And it is not a myth. This is what I experience. I just been on the campaign trail with a young colleague, and she is a person of color. And she felt so much more intimidated because you have all these people on these rallies with neo-Nazi symbols, with openly hate symbols of MMA, martial arts, neo-Nazi fight clubs, bodybuilders with these, with all the tattoos. Even tattoos that have ties to Hitler's infamous murderous SS. And how do you feel as a person of color, as a reporter, as a young person, if you have to do reports amongst all these people? Of course, that makes something with you. And I think this should disturb us all, and this should worry us all, because it makes something with the way we are reporting. But what I would recommend is, nevertheless, do not be afraid. All those intimidating persons I met during the last years, they all reacted to strong journalists who are not being intimidated. And they step back when you step forward and do your work.
12: Back to bread and butter politicking questions. Despite its historic victory, the AfD has just missed out on getting enough votes to be able to govern outright in Saxony-Anhalt. So it is going to need to find some sort of alliance or accommodation in order to govern. What are its options?
13: We have to understand the AfD is labeling all the other parties as cartel parties. They are campaigning to destroy the other parties. And these are not my words. These are the words of party members, high-ranking party members. They wanted to destroy the Conservative Party, the Christian Democrats. They are heavily, aggressively, hateful, blame the Green Party and the Social Democrats for being responsible for all the evil in Germany. So how will this party find allies to form any kind of coalition or being tolerated as a minority government, that will become pretty hard. Well, obviously, there are two chances. This is that there are in the Conservative Party, the Christian Democrats of Chancellor Friedrich Merz, that there are some members of the newly elected parliament that will go with the AfD.
12: So, sorry, when you say go with the AfD, you're not talking about changing parties. You're talking about voting on a sort of a case-by-case basis to prop up AfD legislation.
13: Whatever. Could also be a change of parties because they are voted into the parliament. They are members of the parliament. And if they change party, they will keep their seat in the parliament. What they are trying is, because there are two fractions in the Christian Democratic Party in Saxony-Anhalt. One are the more liberals, the more that are opposing any coalition with the AfD, but others have same ideas of politics, like they're much more anti-migration, anti-asylum, and highly traditional politicians that are not opposing the AfD program that much. And this is what the AfD is trying to try to reach out to these people to make it possible for them to vote with them. It is unclear if that could be successful, because there's a lot of pressure on the Christian Democrats, and the party leaders in Berlin, so on a federal level, made it crystal clear and spoke out loud on election day, there won't be any cooperation with the AfD. So it will be pretty tough for the branch in Saxony-Anhalt to do different. And then there's another very small party, a very young party. It's called the Bündnis Sahra Wagenknecht. It's labeled as a left party, but it's kind of a mixture of left and right. They are pro-Russia, heavily pro-Russia. They are more of a little bit in the economical program, a kind of a socialist party. And that said, before these elections, they could imagine tolerating an AfD government, not forming a coalition with them, but tolerating them.
12: I want to, Hans, just read you a tweet that the Vatnik Soup handles posted after the election. It's quite telling that the only party willing to cooperate with the AfD is Sahra Wagenknecht's BSV. These political opposites disagree on virtually every domestic issue, but they have one thing in common: both love Russia.
13: Yeah, that's true. The AfD, as the BSV, the Bündnis Sahra Wagenknecht, they are both want a turnaround in Germany's politics with Ukraine and with Russia.
12: And this is extraordinary, isn't it? Because, you know, right in the closing sort of days of the election campaign, we had Germany officially saying that Russia had been behind drone attacks at Leipzig airport, Leipzig also being, you know, in the east. Why does it seem as though support for Russia is not political suicide?
13: This is really something, and this is so interesting. And I think this question, why do they ignore these attacks against Germany, this hybrid warfare of Russia against Germany, when there are parties that call themselves nationalists, pro-German, they ignore that German is under attack by Russia. And I think this is the influence of history. And if we have a look at the map where the AfD is, and the, as well as the Bündnis Sahra Wagenknecht, are most successful, this is all over eastern Germany, which once was the German Democratic Republic, the socialist part of Germany in times of division, and was part of the Eastern Bloc and the friend of the Soviet Union. And all these generations in eastern German times were taught in school that Russia is the liberator of Europe, of Germany, is the good guy, is liberating people from slavery, is liberating people from capitalism, was winning against the Nazis, was overcoming Nazi terror, was our ally, best friend, has the best interest. And I think one of the reasons is that they do not learn that much about the history, and that they have a misconcept of what Russia is and how aggressive of an imperialist power Russia always was in the last century.
12: Hans, I'm really aware that authoritarianism thrives on despair, right? On feelings of inevitability and powerlessness. So even though it's becoming a cliche, I really want to end by asking you the what is giving you hope right now question. Have you got something for me?
13: I think we are so privileged in the Western world, especially in Germany, to live in one of the richest countries in the world, to live in the one of the most stable countries in the world, with crime levels, even they are worrying, are so much lower than in most regions in the world, where you have free access to social security, where you can speak out loudly in public, even if you're heavily campaigning against the government. This open society, this democracy, with all its failures, has so much opportunities for the people in this country that it's really worth fighting for. It's really worth fighting for these values. It's really worth fighting for this diversity in a society and for all the people, the good people that are willing to make a difference in this country, to integrate people, to help each other, to show solidarity with each other. And this is something which always made me it's kind of sad about seeing how authoritarian movements are getting stronger. But at the same time, you can see in Germany so many good, strong people, organizations that make a difference even in the countryside, even in regions where we always talk about the AfD having a stronghold in Saxony-Anhalt in a rural part where it's kind of a very black and demon dark region. But if you travel there as a journalist, you will find on all these places people, organizations, NGOs who make a difference, who are willing to stand their ground. And I think this is something really we have to, as media, tell much more of these stories, because a majority of people, and this is what makes me hopeful, there's a social science study, one of the most famous ones in Germany's, with the latest measures in 2025, they showed that 80% of the Germans want that tolerance and diversity is taught in German schools. So even if we talk about extremism so much about the AfD, let's talk about these 80% of the Germans who, whatever the outcomes at elections are, still, that's a fact, 80% of Germans want tolerance and want diversity. And I think this is something very noteworthy, and we should spread this message much more as now. But this is something that makes me hopeful.
12: Hans Pfeiffer, thank you so much for talking to me.
13: You're welcome.
12: You'll find Hans Pfeiffer's reporting on the AfD on our website, dw.com, along with coverage of local elections coming up in Lower Saxony, Berlin and Mecklenburg-Vorpommern. Our Europe desk will, of course, also be covering Sweden's national elections on Sunday. You're listening to Inside Europe. Back in a minute.
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12: Much of Norway came to a standstill this week as King Harald V was laid to rest after an elaborate state funeral attended by European royalty, global heads of state and other leaders. To borrow a phrase from another late monarch, it truly has been an annus horribilis, or terrible year for the Norwegian crown. And yet, despite the scandal that has dogged their family, a new king and queen, Haakon VIII and his Mette Marit, are now in charge at the palace. And if our reporter Lars Bevanger's instincts in Oslo are correct, they're likely to stay there.
18: A somber end to a mainly happy 35-year reign. King Harald V was a much-loved monarch who many here saw as one of them, despite his elevated position in Norwegian society.
19: He was one of us. Of course, it's a distance between us, but still not.
20: When people of such stature say things that are openly accepting to people who break with norms, it changes how we can live our lives, and that's something that we will always cherish with our king.
18: Norway's modern monarchy is actually based on a referendum. When the country gained independence from Sweden in 1905, the government proposed a Danish prince become king, but thought it prudent to ask the people first.
0: And there was an overwhelming majority for that, about 80%, I think. So Prince Carl, as he was then called, came to be the Norwegian King Haakon VII.
18: Anine Kjærulf is head of constitutional law at the University of Oslo. She says that the 1905 referendum doesn't make the monarchy as an institution wholly democratic, but there are other reasons why a very liberal democracy like Norway put up with the hereditary monarchy.
0: Our kings have governed in a way that's very much aligned with Norwegian values and Norwegian tradition and history. In times where the political debates can be hard, that has been sort of a solidifying, unifying factor in the Norwegian society.
21: We've seen time and again that the people gather around the royal palace here in Oslo
0: Yes.
21: for big events. Both for tragedies, but also for happy occasions like the return of the Norwegian football team after the World
0: Yes.
21: Cup.
0: It's a symbol that brings us together. One of my colleagues at the University of Chicago, Tom Ginsberg, who's a comparative constitutional law scholar, he said that constitutional monarchies are one of the most stable forms of government that there is. That might be because you have that sort of gathering factor that goes beyond the realm of politics.
18: This week's royal funeral saw more than 200,000 people line the route of the procession. Elizabeth Oxum was one of them, and she echoed the idea that a monarchy might serve some countries better than being a republic.
22: The way our monarchy is run, I think it's a good solution for us. I don't think having a president would be any better or any cheaper for that matter.
18: Many royal commentators say Norway's monarchy's ability to change with the times has helped it maintain its popularity. Harald Stanghelle, a Republican at heart himself, has written a book together with and about the late king. A key point in this modernization process came in the 1960s when the recently deceased King Harald chose his Sonja, a commoner, no less.
23: Which was more or less a scandal that so-called normal people was married. And the King Olav at that time was very much against it. So was most of the government. And the common wisdom was that the monarchy wouldn't survive, that the then Crown Prince Harald married a woman of the people, so to speak. So this had been a long process. And of course, when Mette Marit came into the family with her son, it was something new. And it was a lot of rumor, was a lot of discussion, but the Norwegian people adopted her.
18: Mette Marit is now Norway's new queen. She recently came under scrutiny over her past association with convicted sex offender Jeffrey Epstein, and her son from a previous relationship, the new king's stepson, was convicted in June of 2 counts of rape, a sentence he has appealed. Despite these recent troubles, the latest poll showed 72% of Norwegians in support of the monarchy. Well, this is the kind of welcome the new King Haakon VIII, Queen Mette Marit and the rest of the royal family get as they've just stepped out onto the palace balcony here in Oslo at the end of the old king's funeral. A pointer, perhaps, to a people still at ease with living in a constitutional monarchy. Lars Bevanger, DW, outside the royal palace in Oslo.
12: The king is dead. Long live the king, it seems. That's it for this section of the show. If you're listening via a partner station that leaves us here, you will find an extra half hour of Euro stories waiting for you on our podcast feed. That's Inside Europe with me, Kate Laycock.

0: 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Coming up this half hour, we have music.
1: It is a huge statement piece, incredibly colourful music, highly virtuosic.
0: We have sport.
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0: And of course, we have politics and environmentalism. Russian environmentalism, in fact. Russian environmentalism that has been given an unlooked-for boost by, of all things, Russia's war in Ukraine and the European sanctions on fossil fuels that it has provoked. Reporter Levi Bridges has been focusing his attention in on the Kuzbass, that's the region in Siberia where most Russian coal comes from.
3: В процессе открытой добычи угля многие наши чиновники, которые должны следить за безопасностью окружающей
4: среды. Several years ago, a group of Russian women in the Kuzbass filmed a video making a strange appeal to the Canadian government. Standing in a field dotted with shrubs and small trees, the women asked for permission to come to Canada as environmental refugees to escape pollution caused by coal mining in their region.
3: Наши дети почти всю зиму не могли выйти.
4: In the video, one woman explains that nearby coal mines frequently emit dust that creates thick smog, some call black sky. Kids get sick. And in winter, snow actually turns black, she says. Coal in the Kuzbass is dug out from huge open pit mines. Coal inside the mines can catch on fire through a process called spontaneous combustion, and those fires can actually then spread underground.
5: На самом деле это смог над Новокузнецком. Обратите внимание, вот дымки. Ветер как раз на Новокузнецком.
4: In another video, a Russian man in the Kuzbass walks through a smoky forest.
5: На самом деле это ужасные вещи. Это не долина.
4: It looks like steam from a geyser, but this is actually smoke rising from the earth, he says.
5: Даже не знаю.
4: The pollution has sickened locals. Russians have worked for years to draw attention to the problem. But Canada refused the petition of the women who asked for asylum. In a video posted on YouTube, one local woman says the Russian government has also ignored the situation. We've appealed directly to Russian President Vladimir Putin multiple times, but we never received a response, she says. Before Russia invaded Ukraine back in 2022, European countries like Germany and the Netherlands purchased nearly a third of Russia's coal exports. Europe's dependence on Russian energy helped create Siberia's massive coal industry. Vladimir Slivyak co-chairs the Russian environmental group EcoDefense. He spent a lot of time in the Kuzbass.
6: When I first time saw all of it, I was pretty much shocked. Most of open coal mining areas in the Kuzbass region are located next to towns or the villages. You smell it, you see it in the water. I've seen with my own eyes rivers of a black water. You know, you talk to people and they're telling you that everything that they grow in their gardens has coal dust inside.
4: The EU completely banned all Russian coal imports in the early months after Russia's full-scale invasion of Ukraine. 4 years of those sanctions have taken a severe toll on the industry. With the European market closed, Moscow has fewer places to export coal. Hundreds of Russian coal miners have been laid off, and some Russian coal companies are expected to go bankrupt. Anton Lementuyev is an analyst with the Green think tank who is from the Kuzbass. He says the collapse of Russian coal comes from a multi-pronged approach from the West to isolate Russia from the global economy. Lemontuyev says Russia's coal industry still heavily depends on Western equipment that's not available in Russia anymore. Mining companies are paying a lot more now to get their hands on the same equipment that was widely available in Russia before the war. Those rising expenses have also hit Russian mining companies really hard, he says. It was relatively easy for the EU to ban Russian coal. The global coal market is well supplied, it's easy to transport, and with the EU aiming for net emissions neutrality by 2050, coal's days were numbered anyway. But fully ending Europe's reliance on Russia's entire energy sector has proven much more difficult. Europe has continued to buy billions of euros in Russian gas during the Ukraine war. The EU is slowly weaning itself off all Russian energy as it ramps up gas imports from countries like Norway and the US. Diversifying the EU's gas supply away from Russia couldn't be done overnight. It required years of building up lots of new infrastructure. A full EU ban on Russian gas is set to go into effect next year. Still, critics argue that if the West had just slammed Russia with much tougher energy sanctions years ago, like they did with coal, then Russia's economy might have been hobbled enough to put an end to the Ukraine war. Again, Vladimir Slivyak.
6: It's very simple. As soon as there would be radical sanctions on gas or oil from Russia, you know, the Russian economy would be damaged as well in these parts.
4: Energy sanctions could also serve as a blueprint to help accelerate the green transition away from fossil fuels, and not just in Europe. This year, the EU also enacted a so-called green tariff on products like steel produced with coal power. Countries exporting certain products to Europe that aren't produced with clean energy will pay a tariff. The idea is to force countries outside Europe, like China, to contribute less to climate change. Gianluca Grimalda is a senior researcher at Masaryk University in the Czech Republic. His work showed that Russians, perhaps surprisingly, generally accepted pollution-related sanctions. But, he says, environmental sanctions work when all the countries involved have relatively peaceful relations.
7: Of course, when a war starts, then nationalism and nationalist rhetoric becomes prevalent. So it becomes impossible to talk about global cooperation.
4: In Russia's Kuzbass region, many locals would no doubt support any efforts to halt coal production. In a video posted on YouTube, Kuzbass locals gathered several years ago to discuss a proposed coal mining project near their town. One man asks, "Who here is against the project? Raise your hands." All the hands in the crowd immediately shoot up. Well, I guess that's unanimous, he says, chuckling. Still, mines are often constructed even when locals disagree. This video shows bulldozers pushing over homes in a Kuzbass village destroyed by fires that were set after locals refused to sell their homes to make way for a new mine. According to the Russian human rights group Memorial, the mining company's CEO threatened to retaliate against villagers who refused to leave. And although criminal cases were opened, Russian investigators have not identified the arsonists. And villagers say they never received an adequate response from state or federal authorities about what happened. The mining company succeeded in taking over the village and barred outsiders from entering. Russians are still speaking out against the coal industry, even though some have received direct retaliation for their opposition. This man from the Kuzbass didn't want to give his name because he fears speaking about the industry publicly. Russian coal companies are slowing production now because of sanctions, he told me. But that doesn't mean the rivers or the air in the Kuzbass are any cleaner. He worries that Russian coal companies will now start polluting even more as they search for ways to cut costs to keep the industry afloat during wartime. For those who have spent years fighting Russia's coal mines, there's a certain grim satisfaction in witnessing the industry's current troubles. But at best, it's bittersweet. Levi Bridges, DW.
0: Let's draw back from the coalface now and turn our attention to something more soothing, music. Be warned, however, because Brendan O'Shea's reporting on the 75th anniversary of the Berliner Festspiele features an opening night opera which may just be one of the darkest, strangest operas of the 20th century. Gyorgy Ligeti's Le Grand Macabre.
8: A snake, a scrawler, blackmailer, bloodsucker, charlatan, clodhopper.
9: It's the festival that opens the German capital's concert season, Musikfest Berlin. And for the opening night of its 75th anniversary, artistic director Winfried Hopp made a choice that may have startled some ticket holders.
8: Kiss my arse, lick spittle.
9: Not a Beethoven symphony, not fireworks. Instead, he opened with Ligeti's Le Grand Macabre, one of the strangest works in 20th century opera. British conductor Nicholas Colon led the Finnish Radio Symphony Orchestra.
1: It's a hugely ambitious work. It's enormous in its complexity. It's the kind of work that you can put on in a festival that you can't necessarily put on in a normal, you know, season concert. It is a huge statement piece, incredibly colourful music, highly virtuosic, very characterful, and an incredible example of the genius of Ligeti.
9: Ligeti actually called it an anti-opera.
1: I mean, it's a tongue-in-cheek phrase. On the face of it, this piece is very much trying to go against conventions of opera. But on the other hand, it uses many of the traditional operatic conventions. You know, it has arias, but obviously the music sounds very different and it is sometimes aggressive and disturbing.
9: Le Grand Macabre is a satire of a corrupt, collapsing state ruled by a prince of death who predicts the end of the world. For the festival's artistic director, Winrich Hopp, that made it the fitting way to open.
10: Fand das schon ziemlich festlich. Das ist halt ein Fest, was voll daneben geht.
9: Actually found it quite festive, says Hopp. It's a celebration that goes completely off the rails. It's a situation of totalitarian rule, mismanagement, corruption, contempt for humanity and exploitation. And I think this opera fits very well with the mood we have worldwide right now, including the question of where our Western values have actually gone. Conductor Nicholas Colon says that political edge isn't buried in the past.
1: There is a little bit of text that we've added talking about the nuclear clock, the time set by the atomic agency where we are closest to midnight. Midnight is the point at which the world will destruct. And in 2026, we are only 85 seconds away from midnight. We are the closest we've ever been. So, you know, in terms of where we are, even closer than at moments during the Cold War. But yeah, there's something in the music which certainly feels as if it's pointing towards political statements.
9: It is exactly that arc, from Cold War anxieties to today's tensions, that runs through the whole festival's history. In the 1970s and 80s, under a previous director, Ulrich Eckhardt, the festival started reaching out across the Iron Curtain.
10: Was an die Berliner Festwochen erinnert, an die Zeit von Ulrich Eckhardt.
9: There's something that is reminiscent of the festival in the era of Ulrich Eckhardt, says Hopp. In the 70s and 80s, the deliberate orientation of the festival toward Eastern Europe, the East-West dialogue, was established. And we're picking that up again this year by programming composers who were young at the time, but not particularly valued in the Soviet Union, but were able to build their careers here in the West instead. Composers like Sofia Gubaidulina, Denisov, and Alfred Schnittke. Hopp goes on to explain that dialogue was never just a historical curiosity. For him, programming is still a political act, even now.
10: Das glaube ich nicht. Wir leben ja heute in einer Zeit, wo wir...
9: I don't think the political weight has faded at all, he says. We're living today in a time when we clearly have to defend artistic freedom itself all over again. And that has made art and the freedom of art an eminently political concern for us. Which brings us back to Berlin itself, 75 years on. When we spoke, Saxony-Anhalt state elections were just days away, and the polls already pointed to the far-right AfD closing in on power. Those elections have now taken place. The result? A landslide. The AfD took roughly 44% of the vote, more than double of the Conservative Party's share, in second place. For the first time since the Second World War, a far-right party could potentially take power in a German state. For Hopp, that looming shift had already sharpened what this festival is all about.
10: Berlin muss auf jeden Fall wach bleiben.
9: Berlin absolutely has to stay awake, he says. It must not fall into the fatal situation of turning backwards, of slipping into nationalism again, of only looking at itself. That role matters more than ever. And I do feel that presenting international programming right now is generally a kind of cultural mobilization ahead of this election, a statement about how much culture matters. A statement perhaps echoing the one Ligeti made nearly half a century ago. So, does the opera still have something to say about this moment? Conductor Nicholas Colon again.
1: Well, it's all the same problems, isn't it? Dictators, people who think that they can control the world, we have that still. Yeah, it shows that the cautionary tales are never heeded and we have exactly the same problems. But the messages within it are fairly abstract. The libretto itself and the storyline is pretty odd. It's not a very clear message that Ligeti is making, in a way. So you can afford to read into it what you want.

0: 75 years on, the Berliner Festspiele is asking the same question Ligeti asked back in 1978, whether a society can still see its own collapse coming and still choose not to look away. For DW, this is Brendan O'Shea in Berlin.
1: The Berliner Festspiele's Musikfest program runs until the 23rd of September in, well, you guessed it, Berlin. Do you have any cultural tips for us? If so, our address is insideeurope@dw.com. I'm Kate Laycock in Germany. 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

0: footsteps of the 32 European players from 15 countries currently playing for teams in North America's mighty WNBA league. Our reporter Ben Batker has been doing some speculative talent spotting.
1: It's the first day of the Women's Basketball World Cup in Berlin, and fans are pouring out of the arena where Germany just lost its opening game to Spain. One of the fans is 15-year-old Lena, who's spending the weekend in Berlin with her father.
2: Do you play basketball yourself?
3: Yes, I play basketball for 5 years.
2: With the global basketball elite coming to Berlin, what does it mean to you?
3: I think it's very big for this sport because it's the best sport in the world.
2: There is a female basketball player that you consider a role model?
3: I like Caitlin Clark. She's very good at this sport and how she plays, I like it.
1: Caitlin Clark plays for the WNBA, the top professional women's basketball league in the US. She's considered one of the most popular and influential athletes in modern sports and a driving force behind the ongoing surge in female basketball participation. The enthusiasm for basketball is also palpable near the arena. Despite some rain, a mostly female crowd has gathered around an American school bus with basketball hoops attached to it.
4: Hey, my name is Henok. I'm a member of the Hoop Bus. The Hoop Bus is traveling through Germany, spreading love and community through basketball.
1: The Hoop Bus, an American nonprofit, turns school buses into mobile basketball courts in an attempt to create safe, inclusive youth spaces in underserved communities.
4: We all need spaces, safe spaces. As a black person, I would enjoy a space where I'm familiar with other people of my color. Girls need that too, especially in a sporting context, because sport has so much potential to give vision, character, and positive development.
1: When German international Frieda Bühner first picked up basketball some 15 years ago, such initiatives were still years away.
5: There was not a lot of like visibility or like availability. I never really was watching the women's national team. So now it feels really nice to be a part of the German national team and to see how far we've come.
1: The 22-year-old was drafted by WNBA team Portland Fire earlier this year. As a rookie, she earns a reported $270,000 per year. To put things into perspective, the average NBA rookie earns around 12 times more. And that's after a collective bargaining agreement taking effect this year, which improved WNBA players' pay significantly. Compared to 20 years ago, that's a luxury, as Tina, a former professional German player, can attest.
6: We played first league, but we would earn nothing, almost nothing. One girl, she came from States and she earned 2,000 a month. All the others, we got an apartment, yeah. We got some food, and we got maybe some 100 euros, and that's it.
2: And what is it like now?
6: It's better, but it's not comparable with what the guys make. It would be nice if women can just make a living, retire after being a professional sports girl.
1: Low salaries prompt many female players to also play during the off-season. Bühner, for instance, will play for a Czech team later this year. As a result, women can play as many as 100 games per season. Combined with a lack of research and injury prevention measures insufficiently tailored to women, this can put women's bodies under strain. One severe consequence is that women are 2 to 3 times more prone to season-ending knee injuries than men. Bühner says the gap is especially pronounced in lower and youth leagues.
5: Those are the players that will someday play in the highest leagues. So, you know, you really have to start at the bottom to, like, implement everything.
1: Back at the Hoop Bus, a spontaneous gender battle is underway.
7: 2-on-2, the girls versus the boys. If you're rooting for the ladies, make some noise!
1: After a contested game, two teenage girls get the better of their male peers. Former Harlem Globetrotter and professional baller Lakeisha Sutton came all the way from the US to join the Hoop Bus. She now coaches female players and nurtures young talents in her own academy.
8: 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Everyone loves winning, right? Women basketball players are winning right now.
1: The hope is that major events like the World Cup in Berlin will propel basketball to even greater heights.
9: Go to the basket, pass it, Gruner for three. Yes! Frieda!
10: The threes are falling for
1: German international Frieda Bühner has a message for all aspiring female players.
5: First of all, always be yourself. You belong, however you are, however you express yourself.

0: myself and then always have fun. I don't think I would do all of this if I didn't have so much fun. So just let your voice be heard and have fun.
1: Ben Wartke for DW in Berlin.
2: That's almost all we have time for this week. But before we go, here is another sporting story that's caught our attention. It goes like this. Spanish Women's Football League has announced that it will subsidise the procedure of freezing the eggs of national team players, should they so wish. Some big stars have been lobbying for this option, as many professionals don't want to interrupt their careers to become mothers. But others say that the league simply doesn't want its players getting pregnant whilst actively playing. Here's Jerry Haddon with this report, which first aired on The World.
3: Is it an historic triumph for feminism or male chauvinism in disguise? Depends who you ask.
4: Desde FUTPRO, lo que estamos intentando es sentarnos a negociar cuanto antes.
3: This is Ana Parernau from FUTPRO, the union that represents Spain's professional women's soccer players. In an Instagram post from May, she explained how FUTPRO was fighting for a series of improvements in working conditions. Among the measures FUTPRO pushed for were the new subsidies for freezing eggs. The idea, proponents argue, is to give players at the peak of their relatively short careers the option to postpone motherhood, rather than having to bow out for many months during the peak of their play. A lot of Spain's top stars are celebrating, including Spanish soccer legend Alexia Putellas. She told Spain's El País newspaper that this was a victory for women athletes. But is it? Asks another Spanish great.
5: Buen salto, buen salto.
6: Al saltazo que acaba de realizar Ana Peleteiro.
3: Ana Peleteiro is a track and field star who's won medals at the Olympics and lots of other events. Yesterday, she posted a scathing critique of the subsidies.
7: Esta medida pretende facilitar que las mujeres sean madres.
3: Are they meant to help women athletes become mothers, she asks, or to keep them from becoming mothers as long as they're still playing their sport? Peletero says the move is a clever way of getting women to conform their lives to pro sports rather than ensuring sports adapt to women's needs.
7: Si realmente queremos conciliar maternidad y deporte profesional,
3: if we really want to reconcile motherhood with pro sports, she said, we need to have contractual guarantees for pregnancy, postpartum, and maternity leave, and the right to rejoin the team without prejudice, not to mention support for childcare. And not just for soccer stars, but all women athletes, she said, everywhere. In fact, the egg-freezing subsidies are new to Spain, but they've been around for a while in a couple of other countries, including the U.S.
8: Our body is our job, so to be out for pregnancy purposes, it can really take a toll, which can affect your career.
3: This was Women's National Basketball Association superstar Sue Bird back in 2020.
8: Obviously, as a male athlete, by the time you're 33, you could easily have 2 to 3 kids, and like it never impacted your career. It's never even a thing.
3: 2020 was the same year the WNBA began subsidizing egg freezing and other fertility treatments. Here in Spain, where details of the agreement won't be fully known until mid-September, doctors are already weighing in. Patricia Bartolomé is a Spanish fertility expert. On Spanish radio today, she said that if women think they can just freeze eggs and then unfreeze them and presto, a baby, they're mistaken.
9: Porque si yo ahora congelo mi óvulo con 25 años, y lo descongelo.
3: Because if I freeze an egg when I'm 25 and then unfreeze it years later, that process could produce an unviable egg, one that can't even be fertilized. Women's soccer players tend to retire in their early to mid-30s. Bartolomé says that still gives them time to try for a natural pregnancy. Resorting to technology should only be a last resort, she says. The Spanish subsidies are limited, at any rate, to players on the national team, the team that goes to the World Cup and other tournaments. We're talking 23 players who could choose to freeze an egg now and hope for the best once they've hung up their cleats. For The World, I'm Jerry Haddon, Barcelona.
2: Jerry Haddon's report for our partners over at The World, bringing us to the end of the show. This programme was produced by Laura Kabelka and me, Kate Laycock. Our sound engineer was Gerd Georgi. Inside Europe comes to you from DW in Bonn.

0: That was Inside Europe from DW Radio in Germany. 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
1: My name is Siaya, and I live in the most beautiful place on Earth. 7 months ago, I blew up my life, and a lot has shifted since then. 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
2: And that's me. 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
2: That's Antarctica. 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
5: From CBC News, the world is sour. I'm Neil Kumar. We begin with the CBC News exclusive. After signing agreements with Ottawa on defense, energy, and trade, Ukrainian President Volodymyr Zelensky completed his visit to Canada. But before he left, he spoke to CBC chief correspondent Adrian Arsenault, his only interview on Canadian soil. Murray Brewster has more on what Zelensky revealed, including his warning about Donald Trump's threats to annex Canada.
6: Volodymyr Zelensky at the tail end of what he describes as a productive trip to Canada, where the strained relations between two of his biggest allies were on full display.
7: The 51st state stuff, what is it like to watch that from afar?
8: Strange. It's very dangerous that there are some problems between neighbors. We are the example.
6: Zelensky, who met with Prime Minister Mark Carney's cabinet, urged Ottawa and Washington to work out their differences.
8: I think that the United States and Canada will have dialogue from, this very constructive dialogue. They have to have it.
6: Zelensky says he doesn't think there will be much movement towards negotiations with Moscow until after Russia's parliamentary elections this month. On the prospect of sitting across the table from Vladimir Putin, he's less than enthused.
7: What would it take to happen?
8: No, it's not my wish. It's not the best day for my life. Better to sit with my family.
6: Murray Brewster, CBC News, Ottawa.
5: Prime Minister Mark Carney's cabinet have wrapped up their meetings in Banff, Alberta. As Olivia Stevanovich reports, the government is trying to project strength amid a trade war and threats of separatism.
9: The Prime Minister showing his support for Albertans, campaigning to remain in Canada. As Mark Carney concludes 2 days of cabinet meetings in the heart of the Rockies, focused on mending fractures and strengthening the country. The federal government is promising a busy fall legislative agenda as it tries to shift away from the United States. But threats and accusations from the Trump administration keep coming.
10: What Canada did was they walked away from the best deal in the world so they could fight with President Trump politically.
9: Commerce Secretary Howard Lutnick says he was in the room when U.S. President Donald Trump spoke to Carney twice in the past few days. Formal trade talks between the two countries remain frozen, but the minister responsible for Canada-U.S. trade says he's in regular contact with his American counterparts, including Lutnick. Olivia Stefanovich, CBC News.
5: Stellantis says it has signed a Memorandum of Understanding to sell its Brampton, Ontario assembly plant to Rochelle, a Canadian armored vehicle maker. The facility has been idle since 2023, which has hung over contract negotiations with Unifor. On Friday, the union said it has paused talks, calling the plant's future central to the impasse. Brampton Mayor Patrick Brown has weighed in, calling it disappointing news for workers and families left in limbo by Stellantis for nearly 3 years. Celine Dion has returned to the stage with a 5-week residency in Paris. Her comeback follows a 2022 diagnosis with stiff person syndrome. Sarah Levin made the trip to Paris for the show.
11: It's becoming a nightly ritual in the weeks leading up to the highly anticipated comeback concert in Paris. Crowds gather outside the historic Royal Monceau Hotel near the Arc de Triomphe, waiting for Celine Dion. And she's given them things to wait for, often spending time saying hello, even serenading or singing with them. The Quebec superstar herself wasn't sure if a series of concerts would ever happen again. Diagnosed with stiff person syndrome, she's been mostly out of the spotlight, except for a striking performance at the Paris Olympics opening ceremony 2 years ago. Le ciel bleu. Now she plays a series of concerts at Europe's biggest indoor arena in Paris, 26 in all, in September, October, and May. All of her shows are sold out, but the hope is this series leads to many more down the road. Sarah Levitt, CBC News, Paris. Paris.
5: And that is The World is Sour. For CBC News, I'm Neil Kumar.
0: I'm Saroja Coelho. This is CBC Radio 1. Now it's over to Australia for Rear Vision.
12: Many people fret the fact that we live in a time of contested history. Of course, another way of looking at it is to suggest that what we call history has always been up for review.
13: The writing of history really depends on the generation it's being written for. Every generation asks different questions of the past and is interested in different aspects of what the past tells it today. I often tell my students that the past is something that happened, but history is something that we do. And so, of course, what we do and how we practice history changes over time. And every, you know, question that we ask of the past to help inform us today depends on who's asking it and when.
12: Which is not to say that some takes on history aren't deliberate distortions. The rewriting of history to suit political or ideological causes. But putting those to the side, do we worry too much about the lack of agreement in contemporary society? Hello, Anthony Fennell here. Welcome to Rear Vision. Today on the show, in support of ABC Radio National's Top 100 Australian Books campaign, we'll deep dive into the process of history, exploring the people, events and attitudes, and dare I say it, books, that have shaped our historical understanding of the place we call Australia. Now, the first voice we heard from was Anna Clark at the University of Technology, Sydney. Professor Clark argues that the revision of history is not only natural, it's essential.
13: History is fundamentally evidence-based, and if new evidence emerges or new archives are found or new questions are asked of this huge expanse of time that we call the past, then of course we need to revise our interpretations and our understandings. And so revision is not a dirty word at all. In fact, if we thought that history needed to stay the same, I think that would be deeply problematic. We'd still be teaching the same history that, you know, was taught 300 or 400 years ago. It's relational. What we seek to understand from the past, and that naturally changes over time, both in terms of the questions that we ask, but also what we're listening to.
12: And central to the knowledge benefits history provides, of course, is access. Because a book that's never read is really just a bound bundle of paper.
14: My name is Michelle Arrow. I'm a professor of modern history at Macquarie University, and I'm also the immediate past president of the Australian Historical Association. There's quite high levels of interest in history in Australia beyond the kinds of anniversaries that we tend to associate most sort of strongly with history. So things like Anzac Day or Australia Day, Invasion Day, that debate that comes up every year. So a survey that was recently conducted by UNSW found that I think something like 80% of Australians say that they are interested in Australian history, but only about a bit more than 50% feel that they can be confident in their knowledge of Australian history. And so to me, that feels like that opens up a really important opportunity for the historical profession, but also for those who are interested in producing works that are based on or kind of drawing on history more broadly, because there is a sense that we know some of those stories of Australia's past, but there is a lot that we don't yet know.
12: And despite the rise in popularity of history podcasts in recent times, a very good thing indeed, Professor Arrow says books still have remarkable sway.
14: The role of a book can be to illuminate an aspect of the past that we don't necessarily know a lot about. Books can also kind of affirm existing understandings of the past. And I think probably a lot of the books that sell a lot are kind of reflecting more accepted or widely understood notions of Australian history. So military history, for example, is a genre that tends to sell very well. If you go into the, you know, the history section of a bookshop, it's usually got a lot of military history in it. But books, I think, also form the basis of public discussion about history. So often people might never buy all the books that they hear the authors interviewed about on radio, but the interview itself can be a stimulus to kind of think, oh, I didn't know that about the first woman to, you know, enter parliament or the first person who did bushwalking or something like that. So I think that the book can be a really powerful entry point for people into aspects of the past and really into understanding the work that academic historians are doing that are kind of pushing the boundaries of new kinds of research or new kinds of sources that we can understand history through. Probably historians emerge in their training to understand the book as the most fully formed aspect of the historian's art. You know, that journal articles are important, other things are important, but really it's the book by which a historian is measured.
12: But what is it that people want from history? As we've heard, many look for affirmation of what they already believe. But according to Emeritus Professor Tim Rouse, history can also provide a valuable means of testing beliefs and accepted wisdom.
15: What they ought to get, I think, is a kind of a willingness to see that their own deepest convictions are the product of circumstances over which they have no control. In other words, to get a sense of the limitations of their own agency and to be curious about why it is that we take for granted certain ideas that we do take for granted, whether they be moral ideas or factual ideas. In other words, to learn not to absolutize the present, that not to think that the way I think now is the only way that people have ever thought. I think history imparts a sense of the relativity of one's own position in history.
12: And that's very clearly borne out in the Australian context by the way in which the focus of history has changed over decades and over generations. Australian history isn't one text. It's a collection of perspectives shaped by the social and political insights of the times.
13: The new settler colonists not only had ways of understanding, you know, the culture they came with, but history was a mode to understand the place that they were about to arrive in. And history was brought to Australia as part of the cultural baggage, if you like, of the First Fleet. You know, those early understandings of Australian history were absolutely framed by Western principles of, you know, the Enlightenment in many regards, that the colonisation of Australia was inevitable, that it was a mark of progress, that it was providential even. And even those words that I'm using give you a little indication of how history was understood at that time. That it's a story of sort of linear progress leading to now, and that colonisation was divine expectation, that Australia was essentially empty of progress, and that this sort of passage of colonial sentiment would story the country with progress. You know, weirdly, it was kind of quite future-looking, if you know what I mean, you know, that the history would come to Australia and that there would be great stories to tell about it. Everything prior to colonisation was sort of seen as being beyond the realms of history because there's no archives for it or of it. There's no written record. So it gives you a strong sense of how early settler colonists thought not only about the continent they were arriving in, but also what they thought history was.
15: History is a narrative that has to have characters. So who have been the central characters in the stories that Australians tell about their own past? In the 19th century, I think that Australian historians who were then emerging would have had a very strong sense that the central figures were the delegates of the imperial power and also the free immigrants. Later, it became possible to, especially with the rise of the labour movement, to think of the ordinary Australian and particularly the ordinary Australian male worker as the central figure in the narrative, that is, the person whose agency made the greatest difference to how Australia had turned out. And incidentally, I should say in parenthesis that Russell Ward's The Australian Legend, which came out in 1958, is the kind of classic statement of the idea that Australian history and the Australian ethos is a product of a male working man. Then subsequently, in the post-World War II era, there's a series of challenges to the idea of the centrality of the male worker as the figure who really embodies Australianness and Australian history. That idea, that presupposition, came under attack from, firstly, a number of historians who said, well, what about businessmen and middle-class people? Why is their contribution to the making of Australia being overshadowed by this focus on the ordinary Australian worker? And they threw up a challenge to pay more attention to the middle class and the professionals and the businessmen or women who made Australia. Another challenge came from feminism, who said, well, those orthodoxies have completely overshadowed not only the contribution that women have made to Australian history, but also to the sites where history is made. And one of the really important things that feminism did was identify the family, the household, and the kinship group as important sites of historical endeavour, not just Parliament or, you know, the main institutions of government, but the domestic, the private. At the same time as these challenges were going on, there was an attempt drawing on the research of archaeologists to say, well, Australian history, it doesn't really begin in 1788, does it? It begins sometime in the far distant past when humans first came to the continent of Australia and made a society. And we now know that that could be 60, 65,000 years ago. So that's another way in which our sense of what Australian history is has been changed.
12: And all of that change over decades, indeed centuries, all of that together, one might argue, forms the corpus, the body of what we call Australian history. How we saw, wrote and spoke about ourselves and our society in past times has value because it helps explain how we became what we are today. And it's important to also remember that history is subject to fads and fashion. Things fall in and out of favour. Take a person's convict heritage, for example.
13: When the State Library in New South Wales opened in the late 19th and early 20th centuries, the index cards became public. And apparently people ran in and removed index cards of convicts that they were related to. So no one could identify local sort of prominent people with their convict ancestry, which I find just absolutely fascinating. You know, as the convict kind of stain became less of a stain and more something to be sort of connect certain people with a longer legacy of Australian identity, that no longer became a sort of a feeling of shame. And now connecting with other forms of historical identity, such as First Nations or even early Chinese members on the goldfields, for example, there's a sense that the legacies of history change with how we feel at a moment in time. And that goes back to what I was saying earlier, that history isn't actually what happened. History tells us as much about who we are today as it does about the past.
12: What role should we ascribe, or how much influence should we ascribe to the writers of history, the historians that we've had in Australia over the years? How much did they lead the discussion and the framing of history? How much were they followers of it?
13: That's a great question, Anthony. Historians obviously have something to say, otherwise they wouldn't be historians. And to a degree, historians are shaped by the stories that people want to hear. There's no point telling a story if it's going out to no one. But at the same time, historians are also led by the sort of cultural moods, as you say, the fashions of the day. So some of the questions that historians are asking of the past, which is a specific skill to historians, emerge out of that sort of cultural conversation that's happening all around us. If we think of the story, the Australian history of the Stolen Generations, for example, now that was told very diligently and faithfully by countless generations of First Nations people around the country within those communities. It wasn't specifically a conversation or a historical story that was written about in books or taught in schools, but as that conversation became louder and actually impossible to ignore, historians begin to ask about, you know, the Stolen Generations and the mechanisms of it and the sort of cultural legacy of it. And so it's a very curious relationship, I think, that goes on between the stories that are bubbling around a community and then the storytellers themselves.
12: And you're listening to Rear Vision, an ABC Radio National production, with me, Anthony Fennell. Our topic today, understanding the history of Australian history. Do we fret too much about disagreement? And why do some of us today find it so difficult to appreciate and respect the complexities of our historic past? And if you haven't already cast a vote in ABC Radio National's Top 100 Books campaign, make sure you do. And make sure you choose a history book. Just by suggestion, of course. We heard earlier about how feminism brought great change to our understanding and telling of history. But we should also remember that it took many years for women to find their voice in our history and be acknowledged in the profession. And that's also proved the case with Indigenous voices. Arguably, the most important revisionist influence of the past few decades has centred on the history of Indigenous Australia, and in particular, the relationship between the Indigenous oppressed and the colonial oppressor. And it has to be said, many white Australians still find it a hard history to confront.
15: It is contentious because it demands that we look at Australian history from the point of view of those who were conquered. That's what I understand by the term post-colonial, that we make Aboriginal and Torres Strait Islander Australians a central point of reference in our narrative. And that is contentious because it's linked with political claims that Indigenous Australians make on a certain version of reconciliation, one which restores to them rights that they say they have lost through colonisation. So it is contentious for political reasons, but it is also contentious because it points towards sources that are not the official record, oral histories, myths, the archaeological record, and so forth. So, yeah, it's contentious in a number of ways. I'd add one more thing, that there is sometimes a kind of moral fervour in the call to post-colonial history, which can be contentious in the sense that it challenges the idea of the historian as a disinterested, detached, dispassionate scholar.
12: Picking up on that point, how do they strike a balance between empathy for the subject that they're studying and dispassion, if you like, you know, not coming with a bias, I suppose?
15: I think the most important thing that an historian should try and do is to empathise with the subjects of history. And that doesn't mean adopting their point of view and writing from their point of view. It means trying to understand what those historical actors thought they were doing in their own terms, trying to enter into their minds. And that's very easy with some sources. If you're writing a biography and you have as one of your sources a person's diary, that's a really great window into that person's frame of mind, or at least it's an entry into how that person imagined themselves when writing prose about themselves. You talk about striking a balance. I think that one of the great things about history as a discipline is that that question is never settled. Historians will always challenge each other, and they should do this, about why a historian pays attention to some sources and not others, believes some sources more than they believe other sources, adopts points of view that are perhaps contentious. In other words, I think that history as a discipline must remain in a state of unsettlement and debate and argument. And so when you say, how do people strike a balance, I'd say that the main way they do this is by arguing with each other.
12: So in that sense then, I don't particularly like the term, but the culture wars, it's often seen as a very damaging thing. Is it, in a sense, necessary or inevitable?
15: Yes, I really dislike the phrase culture wars. It gives a kind of tabloid theatricality to what I would just call healthy debate. To take an instance, perhaps the most notorious instance of the culture wars, Keith Windschuttle's challenge to Australian historiography is regarded by some of my colleagues as if it were just bad form, and that this is a person who needed to be slapped down very quickly. I disagree with the positions that Windschuttle took, for instance, on the conquest of Tasmania. I think he was wrong, but I think that it was important that we had that debate. One of the things that Windschuttle did is that he reminded us, when we'd almost forgotten, what it was like to write history as if the British were right in everything they did. Now, one didn't have to agree with or like being reminded of that to experience some benefit from it. I think it is always good to be reminded of the possibility that there are multiple points of view on an agreed body of facts. And of course, sometimes the multiple points of view disagree even what the agreed body of facts are.
13: I feel like conversations around whether something is black armband or not forces an unhelpful dichotomy between truth and untruth, or black and white, or left and right. And actually, a lot of what has gone on in the sort of culture wars, if you like, isn't so much a sort of a debate over the content of history or the politics of history. It's also a debate about what the role and function of history is. If history is just to create an uplifting national narrative, then yes, stories of frontier violence, the Australian Wars, if you like, are black armband. But if history is to ask questions of the past and to find out what happened in order to better understand ourselves and also to think about how histories change over time, then they're not black armband. They are just fundamentally asking more questions of the past and understanding this kind of discipline that we call history.
14: One of the things that the history wars showed us and continue to show us, because I think we kind of, under that broad umbrella of history wars, there are lots of different public debates about various aspects of the past. I think what those history wars shows us, what they can show us, is that history matters to people and history is really important. And I think that we can look at those history wars as perhaps battles around competing ideas of expertise, you know, that there's been a broader kind of crisis around academic expertise and kind of public understandings. And then there's also the culture war aspect of that, the kind of idea of elites versus popular thinking and things like that. But I think one other thing that's really important to sort of take away from those history wars is that they do consolidate and move the field along in some ways. I mean, if you look at the history wars around Keith Windschuttle and Henry Reynolds and the kind of debates around frontier conflict in the early 2000s, one of the things that happened out of that debate is Professor Lyndall Ryan, after being a target of Keith Windschuttle in those history wars herself, went away and kind of did a new project around investigating massacres of Indigenous people in Australia's history and produced the massacre map. And then we get from that a kind of building on that through other kinds of works that treat frontier conflict as a form of warfare for country. We then see the production of films like Rachel Perkins' Australian Wars. And now we see that that understanding of that history has changed in that 25 years, you know, that Tony Abbott's recent history of Australia, you know, has to deal with the impact of frontier conflict. So even though it's messy, it is in some ways a way of showing the way that debate moves a field along. And that's really important. It shows how dynamic and enduring historical debate is, because it does really concern, you know, issues of national importance. And the history wars are kind of just one way that that erupts in our culture.
12: Historians Michelle Arrow, Tim Rouse and Anna Clark. And in the spirit of ABC Radio National's Top 100 Books competition, I asked all three to nominate two books of influence in the understanding or telling of Australian history. Their responses? Let's start first with Anna Clark.
13: The first one is a book of poetry by the Aboriginal writer Tony Birch. It's called Broken Teeth. There's a poem called Footnote to a History War. And in it, he has these excerpts from Aboriginal people writing to the Aborigines Protection Board about their children, and then the responses. And they're all actually quoted from the archives. And I'll read you two stanzas. Is that okay?
16: Yeah, sure.
13: My colour debars me. My child is dead and I am lost. We are broken into parts, our home left in the wind, and it grows colder here. And here's a response. He wears a suit, issue number 6, hat, issue number 7, and possesses one pair of blankets. She has on loan one mullet net and 2 perch nets. Their children are gone, 1 toxemia, 1 pneumonia, 1 ditto. It's a poem, but to me that's a really powerful emblem of history. And so it's provocative to me is, do I put that poem in the poetry category, or do I put that poem in a category of a sort of a historical argument? You know, can we extend history into some of these other forms of storytelling in order to get a sense of oral history? And so it really nudges at the boundaries and the borders of what history is and isn't, that I have found really very interesting to me as a historian.
16: And your second choice?
13: My second choice is Tom Griffith's The Art of Time Travel, which has a series of essays about different historians, or history makers, I should say, because not all of them are historians. Judith Wright's included in there. But it really shows that historians are the storytellers of our generation over time. And it also shows that the methods and boundaries of those stories change over time. You know, what is and what isn't history changes. And he really gets to that other tension about the art of time travel, which is why we love history, is both dependent on the sort of evidence and the archives of our study, but also requires a leap of imagination.
12: Anna Clark. Now, Tim Rowse's first choice is the book Australia by 20th century historian W.K. Hancock.
15: Yes, published in 1930, and I think it did two things very well. Hancock described Australian political culture, that is, the basic assumptions held by Australians about the nature and purpose of the liberal democratic state. And in doing this, he, I think, registered a kind of ambivalence about Australians' egalitarian expectation that the state would ultimately provide for them. I think that's an enduring insight into Australian political culture. The other thing that Hancock did is that he described the Australian party system, and we still have that party system. And his description of it was very influential. It may, of course, have to be revised if the party system collapses, as we think it might be now.
12: And your second choice is Anne Summers and her 1975 book, Damned Whores and God's Police.
15: Yes. One of the things that this book did was that it assumed that women's experience and family life were central to the Australian narrative. So it demonstrated in a book-length account of Australian history that previous accounts of Australian history had been unconsciously androcentric, that is, male-centred, and that you could have a narrative of Australian history from another point of view, which was just as true as the older points of view from which Australian history had been narrated. So it registered very strongly the relativity of historical narrative to the assumed framework of the historian.
12: Tim Rowse there. And finally, Michelle Arrow, who coincidentally also chose Anne Summers' seminal work as one of her selections.
16: Damned Whores and God's Police kind of made this core argument that women had been narrowly defined by sexist stereotypes throughout Australia's history, the damned whore and the God's Police. It was broad and sweeping and groundbreaking and really written at a time when research about women was in its infancy. I suspect that Damned Whores and God's Police was a bit like the Velvet Underground, you know, that idea that not many people ever saw them, but everyone who saw them made a band, you know, that everyone who read Damned Whores and God's Police went off and did something exciting with it. They did research. They kind of went on and transformed their lives. So there are aspects of the book that haven't aged well. And I think that idea of the analogy of the colonisation of women in Australia, which kind of linked First Nations experiences of genocide and dispossession and colonisation to the experience of women, didn't age well. But I think Summers has revised the book several times over its long run, and it's really remained a kind of touchstone of Australian feminism and a blockbuster bestseller. So it's a kind of rare Australian feminist book in that it's a bestseller, but it's continued to be influential ever since it's been published.
12: And number two, your second choice.
16: So the second book is a book of fiction, Come In Spinner by Dimphna Cusack and Florence James. And it's a great World War II novel. It's sprawling, but also very sharply observed. And it's also one of Australia's great feminist novels, I think. And it was a kind of history of a moment in time in Sydney during World War II that foregrounded gender and class in a way that tells this sort of panoramic story of Sydney during World War II. It won a prize and it was subjected to really heavy censorship basically because of all of its sexual content. So they cut great swathes of it in its first edition in 1951, but it was published in full in 1987. And I think the book is just incredibly rich and humanistic and delightful. It's incredibly fun to read. But it's also got a very powerful feminist argument in there about the experiences of women while the men were away and while Sydney was full of Yanks who were overpaid, oversexed and over here. So it's just, it's a wonderful, ripping read. So I highly recommend that one.
12: So there we are. Some recommended reading from historians Michelle Arrow, Anna Clark and Tim Rowse. For those who want to cast a vote in the ABC Radio National Top 100 Australian Books campaign, you have until the 1st of October to jump on the website and make your nomination. I'm Anthony Fennell. You've been listening to Rear Vision. Until next time, cheers.
0: From Australia, that was Rear Vision. Up now, it's The Conversation from the BBC.
17: BBC. Hello and welcome to The Conversation from the BBC World Service. This is the programme that explores the female perspective through the lives and insights of two women from around the world. I'm Dashiani Navanayagam. Now, the wellness industry promises the secret to a happier life. Social media tells us everyone else has already found it. But what if we've misunderstood what it means to be joyful altogether? Well, it's something both my guests have thought deeply about and explored in personal ways. Joining us from the United States is Kate Bowler, an historian and podcaster and author of Joyful Anyway, which was written after she was diagnosed with stage 4 cancer. And Marit Kapler is a Swedish journalist and prize-winning author who's interviewed people all over the country on their life experiences, thoughts and approaches to love and happiness. Kate and Marit, a very warm welcome to The Conversation. Hello.
18: Hello, thank you.
19: Hello.
17: First of all, joy, like many feelings, it's quite hard to pin down. So, Kate, if we could start with you, I wonder how you would define it.
19: It's a big, bright, enlivening feeling. It almost feels like paddles to the chest, like it startles you awake. And it's a set of positive emotions that engage our dopamine. But weirdly, it also engages our stress system, which helps explain why in a moment of joy, you kind of have the sense that you can be in a situation you might hate. But suddenly, it opens up and you feel like, yes, how wild. It is so good to be alive.
17: Marit, what do you think?
18: I'm fascinated about how joy is related to a lot of other words or feelings or concepts. And I find it a bit hard to define the borders between joy and, for instance, peace of mind, like inner peace, and joy and delight, happiness, euphoria, ecstasy, maybe. And what's the difference between joy and luck? I mean, there are differences between all these things, but they are also related somehow.
17: I find that really interesting because a lot of people would think, as you said, joy and especially something like happiness are exactly the same emotion. But Kate, are they really?
19: Yeah, I did think they were the same. I just figured like they're both positive. We like them. Let's try it. But it turns out like happiness has kind of a distinct psychological profile because it will feel like ease. It comes from that word hap, like happenstance, meaning like things that happen to you. And that really helped me see happiness as a much more incremental, built out of a lot of small details. It's like the temperature of your coffee and you get to call a friend later and it's a beautiful day. Like it's built out of small things. So I kind of picture happiness like a Jenga tower. And it's fragile, but it's really quite lovely when it gets tall.
17: This might sound like a very silly question, but how do you both know when you are experiencing joy, Marit?
18: It's a warm feeling inside. It's like a warm feeling in the stomach or in the chest. Yeah.
17: Kate, what about you?
19: Oh, I like that. That's a nice description. But I asked kids how they feel when they feel joy, and they said like bursting or like balloons or like when you see a penguin. I thought those were fantastic descriptions. But I think I look for three kind of cousins to joy. Is like, does it make you feel hopeful? Like things might be lovely tomorrow. Does it delight you? Because it kind of has to light you up. Mm. And does it give you this little feeling of thank you? Just like whatever this is, big or small, thank you.
17: Kate, you've written your books after you became ill. I just wondered, how did your diagnosis change what you thought joy actually was? And I'm really mindful that we are specifically using the word joy in this program rather than happiness.
19: Yeah. The question of like, what is joy came to me in a mystery, which is that after my diagnosis, I was like utterly heartbroken. I thought I would die that summer. I had a little kid. This life I really loved had just suddenly washed away. It felt like there just was an avalanche and everything that was good and built up over decades was just gone. And yet I had this little strange stretch in the hospital and in the couple weeks after where I felt this weird bubble wrappy kind of floaty feeling. And I thought, well, something's very wrong with me, or there's something else. And when I look back, I realize it was joy. It was this weird feeling like I could see everything that was really beautiful about my life, but it didn't erase the reality of what was going on. And I think the surrealness of knowing you can have joy even in the worst moment of your life is what made me so deeply curious about this phenomenon in the first place.
17: Why do you think you were experiencing joy in that moment? As you said, you were in hospital and you thought you were going to die, and you were you thought you were leaving a lovely life behind.
19: I think one of the weirdest parts, and I really mean weird, is that joy is a surprise. Like it's you can't schedule it and you can't optimize your way into it. So even though I would have liked to say like, it's because I'm an amazing person, I created all these amazing preconditions, it just visited me like an opening of the aperture, kind of like you could see everything and suddenly you're kind of in love with the world again. And that is one quality of tragic time that I've heard a lot in other people's stories of really difficult moments. But I think what's so surreal about joy is that it's not math. Like it doesn't add up. I went from 0 to 100. And I think that's why the words gift and surprise are very good words to associate with an experience of joy.
17: Marit, you've also noticed this theme that something special happens when people overcome obstacles linked to joy.
18: Yeah, I checked my books and a play I wrote, and I searched for the word joy and when did people express joy in the interviews I made. And it was clear that nobody expressed joy in combination with having a lot of money, for instance, or other status-connected things. But instead, several people expressed joy coming after overcoming obstacles, like hardships. That made them feel joy, and they were proud of themselves, that they had met a challenge. Sometimes they were happy to be helped by others, and that created happiness or joy. Like, for instance, a girl who was struggling with high school, and then she expressed how joyful she felt on the day of graduation, and also because her parents had stood by her. Yeah, that was really beautiful, I think.
17: Kate, you've really focused on this feeling of joy in your books. What is it that you're hoping people will understand from it?
19: I guess because this culture is so fixated on making everything into homework, particularly for women, like be grateful, hope you're keeping a gratitude journal, making core memories with your child, hope you've got a skincare routine. Like everything has come down to us as a set of imperatives to build a best life now. And it's lovely if you can have it. It's unbelievably expensive. And it's just quite unrealistic for most women who are wrapped up in caregiving and attempts at modest ambition and just like trying to live any kind of like beautiful life. And so my deep hope is that if we can't then build always a happy life, like what is there for the rest of us? And I think it's true that we can promise each other that you actually are made for joy. You have an incredible capacity for it. You don't have to earn it. And it can visit you in the most unlikely circumstances and remind you of just how much your life is worth living.
17: It sounds like you think joy is our natural state of being.
19: It's deeply natural, as in we have a capacity for it, but it's actually quite odd and doesn't show up very often. And so every time someone says, like, I live a life of joy, I'm like, you're a liar. Like, it doesn't happen very often. It's actually an unusual experience. You've set the bar too high.
17: Marit, what do you think the value is of writing about and learning about so-called ordinary lives?
18: Yeah, so I interviewed the people living in my home village in the countryside, or it's rather a hamlet, it's very small. I wanted to listen to the story of their lives, basically. And some of them came to this hamlet from other places, like one woman, she was a refugee from Eastern Germany as a child in the 40s. After World War II, and she expresses, well, how some people seem to be more capable of being joyful, and that's not fair. I mean, I'm referring to your expression of the gift in joy, and some people have the capacity of looking at life from the bright side somehow, and while it's harder for other people, and it's hard to do anything about that.
17: Are you saying that some people have a natural propensity to have a more positive outlook?
18: I think so, yeah. It's your psychological predisposition somehow. It seems like that to me when people tell their stories, how some people are always optimistic. And like, for instance, one man, I met him walking on the road with a rucksack coming from the grocery store close to my village. And that's not usual. I mean, usually people drive. And so I stopped him and I interviewed him for a few minutes. And he said, I lost my driver's license. And I didn't ask him how, but he lost his driver's license. And then he started to walk to the grocery store. And then he found out that this was very good for his health and for his diabetes. So he was super happy. He never took the driver's license again. And that to me, he seemed to me being a very strong personality, being able to view this loss to make it a gain instead.
17: You're listening to The Conversation from the BBC World Service. I'm Dashiani Navanagam, and my guests today are the historian and podcaster Kate Bowler from the United States and the Swedish journalist and author Marit Kapler on what it means to be joyful in a world that increasingly commodifies it. So, Kate, the title of your book is Joyful Anyway, which suggests a kind of determination to enjoy life regardless of what is going on in it.
19: I totally agree that people have basic predispositions to either optimism or, but we worry about diseases of despair. Some people seem very bouncy. There's always bounce back. Other people seem to fall all the way down. But the anyway for me is there joy out there no matter what? And the no matter what is like such a bold claim. Like, can it come to us in moments of undoing? Can it come to us when we have very little? And in so many of the stories that I've heard and things I've experienced, it's sometimes when we're in a very precarious situation that we're actually more likely to experience joy kind of as a grace, a thing that happens to us. Like, I had a very weird situation where I was bitten by a poisonous copperhead snake in my suburban lawn near my house, like not in a forest, not far away. I'm from Canada, so I'm like horrified by the creatures where I live in North Carolina. But I was bitten by this snake, and it's like, it's a big deal. 10 minutes into the hospital trip, they were trying to decide if I was going to keep the leg. And at this point, I was like, come on. Like, I survived cancer. Just like, give me a break. I have been through enough. Thank you. And I found that I was very angry and emotional being back in the emergency room where they had previously sent me home when I really, in fact, had been complaining of stage 4 cancer symptoms at the time. So being back there, I was like full of rage and I was really loudly monologuing about everything that had happened. And this like loving nurse, she looked at my chart and she listened to me. And I was like, look, I'm not trying to be a crazy person, but like, I just can't believe I'm the person that bad things keep happening to. And I have to admit, like, I am not taking this well. She could see that I was like struggling to reconcile a life that just kind of keeps coming apart. And she said, look, a hospital's never going to apologize, but if you could hear it from me, I just want you to know that I am so sorry this happened, but I'm so sorry that this happened to you here where we should have been taking care of you. Tears are like streaming down both of our faces, but like I felt her mercy as a gift. And I think this is what joy is. It's temporary wholeness. I just had this one moment of like surreal, beautiful joy. And I think it's really heartening to know that joy can come to us from outside. And it's also a gift that we can give each other.
17: That's interesting that you say joy can come from outside and from another person. Because Marit, you've also written a book called Love in Sweden, which is based on a film. Were relationships a source of joy? And to what extent?
18: Yeah, that's a good question. I find that when people speak about romantic relationships, I have come to question more like the ecstatic love as passion, and it's almost bordering on madness. And that is a very strong feeling, but more and more when people were telling stories about that kind of love, it somehow often led to maybe a destructive relationship, and it didn't turn out well. But people who seem to be content, satisfied in a more moderate way, they spoke about finding joy in simple things.

0: not joy. But that's not quite true. There is something joyful in ordinary things. So what is it? And it doesn't have to be super dramatic. It can be kind of a little shimmer of transcendence on an ordinary Tuesday. And I think it's because in a moment like that, it's almost like something opens up where you say, wow, it didn't have to be this way. Like, isn't it so good that this is where we're at? I had a moment like that the other day where I have this beautiful little son that I'm so grateful to have because I had infertility for years. And I've got this dad who was depressed all my life, who's now doing really well. And I could hear them in the other room talking over FaceTime. They were just like chattering on about what they thought Winston Churchill must have been feeling at a difficult time. And it was so dumb and so silly and so normal. But like, it was, I had this like, oh my gosh, I can't believe that I got to have this moment of like, just, it is like ordinary joy of like my dad and my son together at last. And I think we can just feel, it's like the sky opens up for a second and we feel that little wholeness, and it can happen over crossword puzzles or just like, yeah, Tuesday.
1: From social media to podcasts, we are surrounded by messages telling us that we can optimize every part of our lives, from sleep to relationships, but also to our well-being and happiness and joy. Kate, do you think we've just turned joy into another thing to achieve?
0: Absolutely. The number of women screaming choose joy on Instagram is deafening, and it's just not true. You can be somebody who is more likely to have the kind of emotional flexibility to experience life as a surprise. So yeah, you can open yourself up to joy in that way, but you cannot optimize for joy. You can't schedule it. Joy is going to be utterly slippery, and that's what is going to make it so precious.
1: Marit, what's so refreshing about the work that you've done is, rather than talking purely to influencers or experts, you've traveled around talking to ordinary people. Do you find that people in Sweden are under more pressure to be happy now? Is that something they spoke about?
2: It's hard for me to say, because my books, they are not like based on statistics, or it's not like scientific research. But what I think is, it's really hard to tell someone that you are not joyful. I mean, in the interviews, most people, of course, and I would too, talking to a stranger, maybe I wouldn't say I'm not really happy. I have no joy in my life, because that's a failure. And then it would be on me. It would be, what have I done to not succeed in being joyful?
1: On that note then, what are the barriers to joy, Marit?
2: I think as with love, it might be the images that also Kate was speaking about. I mean, you have a preconception. What is a joyful life? How will you find joy? And then there are very strong forces in this society that wants you to buy things, basically. So they tell you, you will be more happy and more joyful if you have these shoes, this look, this house, this family. So it's also about, many people speak about how they finally became joyful when they accepted that they weren't following the norms, and they decided, this is my way of living my life. And then they became more joyful. So I think accepting that your life might not be the model normal life that you see everywhere you look, but it can still be a joyful life.
1: You know, when we talk about sort of, is joy possible when you're just living a normal everyday life? I mean, sometimes you can go through life and nothing is terribly wrong, but you still have this awful feeling of listlessness and feeling fed up. How do you find joy in that? Because that's almost harder, I think, Kate.
0: Yeah, definitely harder to recognize like the absence of joy. And we want those top notes, you know, in our lives to feel, because it's vitality. Joy is a feeling of kind of peak aliveness. Mm. And so, of course, we want that. But I love what Marit was saying about accepting your own life, like, because part of it is being able to love the life you have, which is very difficult. And I think that's where it might be useful to lean into delight, because delight is so specific.

0: specific to each person. That's what makes it so wonderful and so dumb. Like, what delights you will not delight me. I do not enjoy being outside. I think it's boring and God should have done better, you know? And normally that's where people go for like experiences of natural revelation. I like going to visit world's largest objects. I have visited the world's largest ball of twine. It does not make any sense. But I think that's part of seeing our lives, like the tragicomedy of it all, is being more comfortable with the absurdity of it. Like that we all live where we live, we're stuck with the relationships we have, but inside of it is this kind of live wire that we need to realize is specific to us and is kind of directly tied to our ability to have develop more capacity for joy. You'd think that being sad is a barrier to joy, but weirdly, it's mostly routine and being positive that it'll never happen to you. There is a wonderful relationship between pouring ourselves in acts of service out into other people's lives and really surprising experiences of joy. So one way, other than just like be more surprisable, or I really like what you're saying about making, seeing your own life as successful and like so that you can sink into the enjoyment of it. But another wonderful trick that's not a trick is be really invested in other people's stories, and you will find that in forgetting yourself, you rediscover yourself through someone else.
1: That's lovely. Thank you so much to both of you for this conversation. It's been a delight.
2: I think so too.
3: Thanks a lot.
1: My guests today have been historian and podcaster Kate Bowler and journalist and author Marit Kapler. I'm Dashiani Navanayagam, and the conversation from the BBC World Service will be back again next week. Thank you for listening.

0: That guy's pretty good. Pretty good. Django Reinhardt playing September song from the operetta Knickerbocker Holiday, your Saturday morning slow rise. And as we were listening to Django, just a little bit of orange started popping up on the horizon out there. So sunrise on its way. It is early on a Saturday, though, 6:07. Lovely to see you. Sean Ryan here in the studio kitchen with me. Good morning, Sean.
1: Good morning.
0: You doing all right?
1: Mm-hmm.
0: Excellent. Good to see you. I'm Bill Roach. We've also got Andrew Lamb with us. Good morning, Andrew.
2: Morning.
0: How's your morning going so far?
2: Good.
0: Good, good. A little chillier every weekend that we get in here.
2: I know, it's sweater weather.
0: Sweater weather. 0.3 degrees in Edmonton this morning.
2: Oh my gosh.
0: It's getting close. You have a few local news headlines to talk about after that national newscast. What's going on?
2: Well, work is underway at the Surrey Causeway in eastern PEI to protect against erosion. We'll hear about how a teenager from a small New Brunswick town is headed to the prestigious Royal College of Music in England. And Luke Entrip will tell us about the Maritime Hockey League, which is celebrating its 60th season. We'll have a full newscast at 6:30.
0: Other than the 0.3 degrees in Edmonton, what are you seeing on the old weather forecast?
2: Well, it's actually one of those days where it's somehow the same weather across the Maritimes,
0: yeah.
2: And it's going to be sunny.
0: Oh, there you go. I was not expecting that. Thank you for the surprise, Andrew. Andrew Lamb with us all morning here on CBC Radio 1. We'll next talk to them, if I can continue talking, at 6:30. Updates on the headlines as well as a bigger weather forecast, not just the word sunny. But it is early on a Saturday morning, and we are the soundtrack to your breakfast. Let's get started with Jeremy Fisher.

I like that. It's like waking up when you're a kid to Friendly Giant or Mr. Dress-Up or something. And after the talk of sweater weather, I like the cheery start to the soundtrack to your breakfast. Good Morning by Jeremy Fisher. Let's roll right into Good Morning, Mary Sunshine by April Virch.

Good Morning, Mary Sunshine by April Virch, wonderful fiddle player out of Rankin, Ontario. She stopped dancing when she was 3 years old, started playing fiddle when she was six. She was Tommy Hunter's touring fiddle player for a little while. That's a cool thing to have on your resume. Speaking of fiddle, it's been a couple of weekends, I think, since we spun the fiddle wheel. I'll pull that out of the closet, but I got one more good morning song for you. Good morning, Mr. Sunshine. Stompin' Tom Connors, being all formal.

The one, the only, the legend, Stompin' Tom Connors, with Good Morning, Mr. Sunshine. As all three of those Good Morning, Mr. Sunshine songs played, the sky outside of our windows just got a little bit more pumpkin orange as they went on. Sunrises this morning, it's going to reach Sydney at 6:35. We got 20 minutes or so before official sunrise in Sydney. Across the causeway into Harbour Bouche, 6:40 sunrise in New Glasgow, Nova Scotia at 6:45. Reaches Halifax at 6:49. Oh, Charlottetown gets it first, though. 6:46 this morning for sunrise in Charlottetown. And St. John at 6:59. Fredericton, 7 o'clock on the dot. And then finally it makes its way to Edmundston at 7:06. It is exactly 17 minutes after 5. Nope, exactly 17 minutes after 6. Spin the fiddle wheel. Can't talk, can't tell time. How'd I ever get this job? 63 names on the fiddle wheel. Mostly East Coast, mostly Canadian. Some randoms. We're going to land on Eddie South. Nice. Good friend of Django Reinhardt, who we heard in the Slow Rise.

Eddie South with Rose Room, some great piano playing by Billy Taylor there as well. Eddie South, born in 1904 in Louisiana, Missouri. He started as a classical musician, studied in Budapest, Paris, Chicago. He turned to jazz, though, because, in his words, as a black musician, there was no room for him in classical music. So in the 20s, he would start playing in jazz orchestras led by the likes of Django Reinhardt. Played with Stephanie Grappelli quite a bit. As lovely as that was, I think that was more violin than fiddle. Can we try it again, Sean? One more time. Let's see if we can land on a Canadian fiddle player. And that was great. I really did enjoy that. Yes, John Arkand. Yes.

He's a fiddle instructor. He's a fiddle maker. He's a fiddle repairman. And he's a legend on the Canadian fiddle scene, from Saskatchewan, the Métis fiddler, John Arkand. Well done, Fiddle Wheel, both of those. Love them both. 6:23, Andrew's going to show up here at 6:30. We got enough time for one more tune. How about Dr. John? We don't hear Dr. John often.

not a song that you would describe as a barn burner very often, but there you have it. What a Wonderful World by Dr. John, backed up by the Blind Boys of Alabama, from an album called Skedat Dedat, The Spirit of Satch. Of course, Satch being Louis Armstrong, who wrote that song, originally made it a hit. 527, 627, 527 in Ontario. First half hour just flew by. That was a rather toe-tapping half hour to start off our Saturday morning. Where are we going to go from there? Well, we're going to go into the mailbag. Lots of correspondence from you this week. We've got emails. We've got calls on the answering machine. We'll give you a chance to call into the studio kitchen in the next half hour. We've got the Mystery Vocalist Contest. Still chasing two voices on the school supplies edition of that. What else? Well, you know, we'll keep some secrets. Lots to come on Weekend Mornings.

0: Good morning, weekend morning listeners. The Nova Scotia Stamp Club will be hosting a stamp fair on Sunday, September the 13th from 9 a.m. to 3 p.m. at the East Dartmouth Community Center, 50 Caledonia Road in Dartmouth. 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Thank you, and we'll see you there.
1: Good morning. This is Roseanne Hogan in Wolfville. The King's Kakima Grannies will hold a sale of jewelry, puzzles, and other new-to-you treasures on Saturday, September 12th from 9 a.m. till 2 p.m. in the Wolfville Lions Hall on Elm Avenue. 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
2: Thank you for your call. The to-do list, the answering machine, always open if you have something going on in the Maritimes that other weekend morning listeners can join you at. 1-888-737-0338. Just going to let this finish. The pan flute takes us into the news. This is the soundtrack to your breakfast. We're back in a few. It's 6:30.
3: This is CBC News serving the Maritimes. Good morning, I'm Andrew Lamb. Here's what's making news. Ongoing work at the Surrey Causeway in eastern PEI is creating a new salt marsh to protect against erosion. A crew from the local branch of the PEI Wildlife Federation has been moving plants from a nearby marsh to the beach. It's part of work by the Department of Transportation that started in 2019. That's included offshore reefs to protect the causeway. Brian Thompson is with the department.
4: A salt marsh is probably the best natural feature to protect infrastructure or property from storm damages, from storm surges and high water events. And it's also helping with climate change challenges as well by absorbing greenhouse gases and that type of thing. So it's a really interesting project for us.
3: The new salt marsh costs about $900,000. According to the department, more than $2 million has been spent on shoreline protection at the causeway since 2019. Thompson says the lessons learned from the salt marsh could be used for other infrastructure projects. Nova Scotia's grid operator is broadening its search for new energy technology. Some critics of a proposal to build a natural gas power plant have been calling for change, but it remains to be seen what type of technology will ultimately be chosen. Taryn Grant reports.
5: Johnny Johnston says he's out to prove he'll get the best option for modernizing Nova Scotia's power grid.
6: We want to find the right mix of technologies that come at the lowest possible cost.
5: Johnston is the president and CEO of the Independent Energy System Operator. It announced Friday it's extending the deadline for an ongoing bid process for natural gas power plants and opening a new process for alternative technologies, including batteries. Johnston says the changes mean all possibilities will be compared before a decision is made about what to build.
7: Yeah, that's a good outcome.
5: Premier Tim Houston asked for this change.
7: I just want the process to be, you know, complete where it's technology agnostic.
5: Opposition leaders agree it's good to broaden the search, but they say the situation calls the grid operator's independence into question. Johnston says he has a mandate to align with government policy, but operates independently. Taryn Grant, CBC News at Province House.
3: The Maritime Hockey League is back on the ice. The league is celebrating its 60th season. CBC Luke Ettinger tells us more.
8: When we sealed the game there late with the empty net, the roof almost blew off the place, so it was pretty exciting.
9: Garrett Lamke is head coach of the Pictou County Weeks Crushers. They topped the Amherst Ramblers 3-2 on Thursday. It was the first regular season game of the Maritime Hockey League. It started as the Metro Valley Junior Hockey League in 1967. Matt Moore is league commissioner.
10: There's lots of amazing stories, not just in, you know, the success of players that move on to the professional and NHL levels, but I find myself quite interested in the more local stories of how players have been able to build their professions outside of hockey and continue to give back.
9: Truro Bearcats head coach Ryan Falkenham says the team is a community effort, from volunteers at games to billets opening up their homes to players.
11: We have a great organization and a history, big history here. And the fans and the volunteers allow that to happen.
9: The Bearcats are defending league champions. Falconham says about a dozen players from last year's team remain on the roster. Luke Ettinger, CBC News, Truro.
3: And from a small town in New Brunswick to London, England, a Karakat teen is set to attend the Royal College of Music. Jennifer William brings us this story.
12: Amy Robichaud picked up a trombone in grade 3 when she signed up for Sistema's after-school program and hasn't put it down since. She still remembers her first sticker. That's the reward students get when they master a scale. It took her 14 tries to get it right.
13: When I was younger, I didn't think that I'd accomplish much, so now I made it into the Royal College of Music. I feel like I just really hope that I can inspire others to follow their dreams and that it'll happen as long as you put in the work, you know?
12: Jim Tranquilla has coached Robichaud since she was a teen with the New Brunswick Youth Orchestra. He's the co-artistic director of Tutta Musica, which runs Sistema's teaching program.
14: By the time they finish that program, they're all on equal footing with anybody else. They've gone through and had this opportunity not just to grow as a musician, but to grow as a person.
12: Tuition and living costs in London run about $100,000 a year. Robichaud has $25,000 scholarship, and she and Tranquilla have spent this summer fundraising to cover the rest. Robichaud says this is the first step towards her dream of performing around the world. Jennifer Williams, CBC News, Karakat.
3: That is your news, and here's a look at the weather forecast from Environment Canada. Today, sunny in the Maritimes with a high UV index in most places, except on PEI and Cape Breton, where there's a mix of sun and cloud, also a 30% chance of morning showers for Cape Breton. Highs in the region from 18 to 24 degrees. Tonight, mostly clear skies in the region with a low of 10 degrees. And tomorrow, mix of sun and cloud, then getting cloudier in the afternoon. Also, chance of afternoon showers for central, northern, and southern New Brunswick.
2: Much less rain than when we were here last weekend talking about it, which is a good thing, obviously. Mm-hmm. Thanks, Andrew. Andrew Lamb with us all morning here on CBC Radio 1. We are getting a lovely sunrise. It's that time of year where the sun comes up and paints everything orange and pink. Seeing a couple of pictures of sunrises from around the Maritimes on our Facebook page already, Weekend Morning CBC, if you'd like to join. It is a bit chilly, though. It is now minus 0.1 in Edmundston, New Brunswick. New Brunswick's hotspot is Bacadaquet. It's sitting at 12 degrees this morning. For Nova Scotia, the hotspot in the Maritimes is out on Sable Island. It's 15 degrees there, down to 4 degrees in Malay Falls. And then across the big bridge onto PEI, you've got 14 degrees in North Cape, down to 9 degrees in Harrington. 6:36, we've got the Mr. Vocalist contest coming up in this half hour. We'd love to talk to you. I'll give you a preview of the last two voices that we're looking for in just a moment. But let's start this half hour on the answering machine.
15: Hey, Bill. Greg from Accounting and All Weekend, Bill. It's Jane Wilson from PEI. Hey, Bill, our sister Suzanne and Jim and their beautiful family have been home this past week from Massachusetts. They are always here on Labor Day weekend. A very special weekend it is. They were married September 2nd, and September 5th would mark Mommy and Daddy's 71st wedding anniversary. So in celebration of family, there is no peace more perfect than Todd McLean's Stranger on the Shore. Thank you, Bill. Bye-bye.

0: Stranger on the Shore by Todd McLean. Jane Wilson picked that one for us. Almost a second slow rise for those of you that slept in a little bit and got up during the 6:30 news. Appreciate the call, Jane. Lovely to hear your voice. We saw Jane a few months back. She was there in the audience when we were in Charlottetown for our live show during, that was Music PEI week, right? Yeah, it was a while ago. If you have someone that you want to celebrate, we want to help you. We want to help you celebrate. We want to be part of it. Got a pen? I'm going to do it again. I'm going to give you two different numbers here. But the first, though, is the answering machine. Love to hear your voice. 1-888-737-0338. The second number, 1-800-565-1940. That's the live phone into the studio kitchen. That's how you play the Mystery Vocalist Contest, which we're going to do in about 10 minutes. We started this topic last weekend as everybody was heading back to school. It's the school supplies edition of the Mystery Vocalist Contest. We have two voices left. I know, you can't hear every show. And maybe you missed last weekend. So I'm not going to tell you who's at number three or four. I'm going to let you play those ones at home. I'll tell you the answer when we get to the game in 10 minutes. But it's number one and number two that you're leaning in on. You ready?
1: Mystery Vocalist number one. Lunchbox. Number two. Chalkboard. Number three. Textbook. And number four. Three
0: reminder. I know I've heard it a bunch, but Sean, can you play it one more time? It's hard to catch what he's saying at number two.
1: Mystery Vocalist number one. Lunchbox. Number two. Chalkboard. Number three. Textbook. And number four. Three
0: reminder. Chalkboard is what he's saying. So we're looking for number one. The person saying lunchbox. We're looking for number two, the person saying chalkboard. And when we get to the game, I'll tell you who was singing about textbooks and three-ring binders at three and four. If you know the first two, give us a shout at 1-800-565-1940. I told you, the mailbag is overflowing. I'm going to go back and read an email here from Kim. Kim Goodson wrote to us, Saturday, September 12th is my birthday. Happy birthday, Kim. My children are collecting from far and wide to celebrate with me. Could you please play Sharon Lois and Bram, I Love You, a.k.a. Skinnamarink, or however that would be spelled, she put. You got it. You just added an extra I. You were close. We also love and appreciate anything by Burt Bacharach as sung by Dionne Warwick. Either or both of these will bring back a rush of fond family memories. We're going into the wilds, but I'm taking my wind-up transistor. I'll be up and listening, and I'll jack up the volume to wake up any sleepyheads and start my special day with a smile and probably a sing-along. Thank you. You're very good at what you do, and I appreciate you, Kim Goodson. I appreciate you, Kim. Happy birthday. You know what? You get a twofer. We'll start with Dionne, and then Sharon Lois and Bram.

There's a few different recordings of that. Of course, it was the closing theme of the Sharon Lois and Bram, The Elephant Show. In that version, you hear Bram's voice. But I'm guessing that was Bram on the slide whistle at the end. Skinamarink, one of the most Canadian songs you can find. Sharon Lois and Bram. We played it for Kim Goodson, who is celebrating her birthday today, out in the wilds, listening to us on her wind-up transistor. I hope you had a little dance. You remember the hand gestures that go with it? Of course you do. We're going to play the Mystery Vocalist Contest in just a moment, but as I was digging through the mailbag here, I found a little pocket of emails about true animal stories. The topic that we've been doing for the last couple of weekends, thought we had kind of put it to rest, but there's some good stuff here. Gwen from Middle Sackville wrote, "Hi folks, how about the theme from Skippy the Bush Kangaroo? It was played on CBC about the same time as Gentle Ben. There's a Hippo in My Bathtub by Anne Murray. Did you play that one yet? What about Puff the Magic Dragon by Peter, Paul, and Mary? Or The Unicorn by The Rovers? We were looking for true stories of animals. And Skippy the Bush Kangaroo, he had his own TV show, so he was an actual... Anyway, play it, Sean.

0: Skippy, Skippy, Doja Cat at number three with Attention. That's the one saying textbook. At number four is Tim McGraw, tune called Book of John. He's singing about the three-ring binder there at the end. We're chasing number one and number two. Hi, who's on the line?
1: Hi, Bill.
0: Hi. It's Mike. How you doing, Mike?
1: Good, good.
0: Good, Mike. Mike, you sound like you're at the bottom of a well today.
1: No, I moved into the bathroom. Get away.
0: Where are you calling us from? You in Halifax?
1: In the bathroom to let a child, so.
0: Anyway. You're the first caller through, so you've got your choice. Are you after number one or number two?
1: Well, I've got guesses for one and two, but just going by your clues and other guesses, I'm going to guess number one. Is it Tanya Tucker?
0: Not Tanya Tucker. We've found the right genre with that guess.
1: Country.
0: But it's not Tanya Tucker. I'm gonna let you play your next guess at home because I want to let other people get in here and see if we can't get one or two. But it's good to hear from you this morning, Mike. Take care of yourself.
1: Okay,
0: bye-bye. Greg from accounting gets on my case when I let people make more than one guess. So that wasn't me. That was Greg. Hi, who's on the line?
2: Carrie in Chester again.
0: Hey, Carrie, how you doing?
2: Good.
0: Good, good. Have you tried this one yet? I know we've talked recently.
2: No. Yeah.
0: All right.
2: No, it's been 2 weeks or more.
0: Okay, so which one are you chasing?
2: With number one, I think it's Sarah Evans.
0: Sarah Evans, it is Sarah Evans, with the lunchbox line from her song, These Four Walls. Now, I have a question for you. Did you hear me give it away last weekend?
2: No.
0: I said the name. I said at the end of the show on Sunday, I said, oh, so we've already got Sarah Evans. And I realized, no, we don't. And I pulled back. Carrie, you're on a bit of a string, right? Is that three wins now?
2: I guess in the last 3 or 4 weeks.
0: Yeah. All right. So we're going to take a break, right? And we're going to let some newbies get in here. Now that you've got your hat trick, it's impressive. Okay. It's impressive. Good to hear from you, Carrie. Stay on the line. Sean wants to talk to you.
2: Okay.
0: Hey, bye-bye. Sarah Evans at number one. That was the voice that many people were thinking it was Rita McNeil. It is Sarah Evans. We're still looking for number two. Hi, who's on the line?
3: Hey, how you doing this morning? It's Chad and Truro.
0: Hey, Chad. I'm good. How are you doing?
3: Oh, not too bad at all.
0: Good. What's on your Saturday plans?
3: I am on my way to the city to pick up my children. Going to spend the day with them and just do whatever they get up to.
0: Ah, very good. That's a good way to spend a beautiful day for it, too.
3: Absolutely.
0: Try and stay outdoors. Chad, were you able to hear Carrie ahead of you took number one off the board?
3: So yeah, hoping, that's good. I'm going for number two here. I'm reaching way back into high school, hoping it's going to serve me.
0: Oh, well, I like that lead-in sentence. Who do you think it is?
3: Is it The Game?
0: The Game? No, it is not. Interesting guess, though.
3: We
0: found the right genre with that, but it is not The Game. Chad, have a wonderful day. Say hi to the kids for me.
3: Sure will. Right, thanks,
0: talk
3: guys.
0: Soon.
3: Have a good day yourself.
0: Bye-bye.
3: Bye.
0: 1-800-565-1940. Here comes Sean Ryan.
4: Yeah, we're down to one, and it's tricky, and we can tell, because the lines were full, and now they are not. Now they are not. But, you know, if I have a pretty useless clue, if I could give it a hint, that's probably not going to help anyone.
0: Love it. Love it.
4: But if number two is wearing a T-shirt, the color would be deep blue.
0: I don't know if I get that clue. I know I see the name in front of me. No, don't give more.
4: No, it's, like I said, useless.
0: Useless. Do you want to hang on to it? We'll play it again in the next hour. Okay, one voice to go. We've got Sarah Evans. We've got Doja Cat. We've got Tim McGraw. We're chasing the gentleman that says chalkboard at number two when we get back to the game. That'll happen at 10 minutes to 8. You need the number 1-800-565-1940 if you want to play the school supplies edition of the Mystery Vocalist Contest.
5: A two!

Love that guy's voice. Just so much energy. Gary U.S. Bonds with School Is In. I get the clue now. The t-shirt, the deep blue t-shirt. Greg from accounting explained it to me and I get it now. Did it help you? We're going to chase that last voice at 10 to 8, so a little less than an hour away. 1-800-565-1940. Back to the mailbag in the next half hour of the program. A bit of new music as well. Kaya Cater has a new song out, and it features Rose Cousins from right here in the Maritimes. Mailbag, some birthdays, I see some anniversaries, and a few more animal ones. Might as well get them out. They're good, so if you want to talk to us, we'd love to hear from you. There's a couple of ways you can do it. I've said the phone numbers a few times now. I'll say them one more time. The answering machine, 1-888-737-0338. If the phone's not your thing, you can drop us an email, wknd@cbc.ca. And if what you want to say is more immediate, pop up on the Facebook page. Lovely group of folks there saying hi to each other every Saturday and Sunday morning. Easy to find. 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

Good morning. Welcome to part two of Weekend Mornings, the soundtrack to breakfast here on CBC Radio 1 across the Maritimes. It is Saturday, September 12th.

0: The sun has broken the horizon. Not a cloud in the sky here in Weekendville. I hope you're waking up to a beautiful morning wherever you are. I appreciate you tuning in. September 12th edition of Weekend Mornings. I'm Bill Roach. I've got Sean Ryan in the studio kitchen with me. Good morning, Sean.
1: Oh, hello.
0: I've got Greg from accounting. Good morning, Greg. And I've got Andrew Lamb down at the CBC local news desk. Good morning, Andrew.
2: Morning, Bill.
0: You have some local headlines to go along with that World Report national cast.
2: Yes, so Ian Curran will have a report on how a Fredericton lawyer found guilty of professional misconduct violations has been disbarred. Diesel fuel prices, meanwhile, in the Maritimes rose overnight by at least 14 cents per liter, and a PEI lobster fisher has caught a rare white and purple lobster. Full newscast at 7:30.
0: I'll need a picture of that white and purple lobster. I'll go looking for that in a moment. But as I mentioned, gorgeous morning here in Weekendville. How's the weather forecast looking?
2: Yeah, and we're expecting it to be a nice 18 to 24 today in the region and sunny for most of the Maritimes.
0: Very good. Thank you. Andrew Lamb with us all morning here on CBC Radio 1. She's back at 7:30. It is temperature-wise a bit chilly in some parts of the Maritimes, in New Brunswick especially. It is minus 0.3 in Edmundston, only 11 degrees in Bas-Catoquet for the hotspot in New Brunswick. Nova Scotia's hotspot, still Sable Island. It's coming in at 15 degrees. Malay Falls, still the cold spot, 4 degrees there. And on Prince Edward Island, again, not a lot of change over the last hour. 14 degrees in East Point, down to 9 degrees in Harrington. We've got lots to do, so let's get back to the soundtrack to your breakfast. Brand new music from Kaya Cater, who is working with the one, the only, Rose Cousins. Kaya's new song is called Sydney. And it's next on Weekend Mornings.

0: you sit here and ask me such one-dimensional questions about a very tiny area of our lives.
1: Was it a kind of prison?
0: You ask me questions that fall continually within the Negro-ness of my life. 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I am artist.

0: brand new song from Kaya Cater out of Montreal, working with Halifax's Rose Cousins. That is called Sydney. If you go looking for it, if you want to hear it again, it's not spelt like the city on Cape Breton Island. It's S-I-D-N-E-Y. You know what? I could take a little more Rose Cousins. You got anything there, Sean?
1: It's

You don't need more than that. Honestly, if you're a lover of good music, Rose's voice and Rose's piano. Rose Cousins, covering Chapel Rowan's Good Luck, Babe. If you've never seen Rose live, you should. I mean, amazing voice, amazing piano player, and very funny, wonderful live performer. She does have some live shows coming up in October twice. In Lunenburg, at the Lunenburg Opera House in Lunenburg, Nova Scotia, on October 16th. That's a Friday night. And then the next night, the 17th of October, she is in Georgetown at PEI to play the King's Playhouse. And then in November, starting mid-November, she has shows in Halifax, Moncton, St. John, and Fredericton. You can find the list and links to tickets on her website, rosecousins.com. It is 21 minutes after 7 o'clock. This is Weekend Mornings, the soundtrack to your breakfast. And I've said it a lot lately because, boy, the answering machine and the mailbag have been overflowing. This is as much your show as it is ours. So I'm going to let Kirsty in West Bay, Cape Breton, pick the next song. It says, good morning. It's Kirsty from Cape Breton. I would like to wish our daughter, Janine, a very happy birthday today. She is a devoted Weekend Mornings listener and over the last few years has tuned in from New Zealand, Finland, Iceland, as well as from the East Coast to the West as she pursued adventure and learning in agriculture and veterinary medicine. She's always up for an adventure. She gives her full self to everything and brings her sunny disposition everywhere she goes. She is truly inspirational, and as she celebrates her birthday today and finishes up her last year of school to become a large animal vet, I think she would get a kick out of hearing Corb Lund's song, Cows Around. Happy birthday, Janine. Signed, Kirsty in West Bay, Cape Breton.

gas. You might have had to turn the place to an exotic game ranch. You might have had to do all kinds of things to raise the cash so you'd always have cows around. Well, how else you gonna lose it all like Daddy did?

0: Sounds like a Muppet at the end there. I just popped up Corblund's webpage to see if he was touring anytime soon, if he was coming anywhere close to the Maritimes. Nope. He's got upcoming shows. One's in California, one's in Nevada, and one's in Florida. You gotta travel a little bit if you want to see Corby on stage. Corblund with Cows Around. Thanks to Kirsty in West Bay, Cape Breton, for picking that one this morning. And it goes out to her daughter, Janine, who is celebrating a birthday today. Happy birthday, Janine.
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2: Hi, Bill. It's Claire McGinnis calling from Howard. 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
0: Phone number, if you want to drop something on the answering machine, if you have a to-do list happening, 1-888-737-0338. 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Erica sent us one this week to remind us that the Kidney Walk is taking place tomorrow, September 13th, at the Zatzman Sportsplex in Dartmouth. 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WKND@cbc.ca. Love to hear from you. Well, there goes another half hour in the ether. We are at the halfway point of the Soundtrack to Your Breakfast this morning. We're going to take a quick break and let Andrew do the news. But more weekend mornings on the other side of that. Bill and Sean keeping you company on a Saturday morning. See you in a moment. It's 7:30.
3: This is CBC News serving the Maritimes. Good morning, I'm Andrew Lamb. A Fredericton lawyer found guilty of 29 professional misconduct violations has been disbarred. The Law Society of New Brunswick says Stephen Hill will no longer be able to practice law. The CBC's Ian Curran reports.
4: He's been disbarred based on the allegations.
5: That's Jolene Dabley, the Registrar of Complaints for the Law Society of New Brunswick. She says as of August 31st, Stephen Hill has been disbarred. Hill has been suspended from practicing law since February 2025.
4: In terms of the Law Society, he can't practice anymore, so I'm not exactly sure what he plans on doing.
5: Hill was found guilty by a panel of the Discipline Committee of these allegations in June. It includes 29 professional misconduct violations like misappropriating more than $1 million in client funds and failure to complete required work. He will also have to pay more than $1.4 million to the Law Society. This is to cover the cost of the compensation fund that was paid to the complainants, investigation costs, hearing costs, legal fees, and janitorial costs.
4: We're hoping that we can get this money back and that we can put closure to the damage that it has caused.
5: Dabley says the full details that led to the decision will be released in the next month. Hill and his legal team did not respond by deadline. Ian Curran, CBC News, Fredericton.
3: Diesel prices in the Maritimes spiked overnight. In New Brunswick, the maximum pump price is now 267.5 cents per liter. That's up 14.2 cents from the day before. On PEI, the maximum price is 274.2 cents per litre, up 17.9 cents. And in Nova Scotia, the maximum price for diesel jumped 14.9 cents to 270.2 cents per litre. According to the Associated Press, diesel prices in the U.S. hit a record yesterday as the war with Iran disrupts the world's flow of fuel. Meanwhile, people who live in Halifax could be paying for more for water again next year. Halifax Water is eyeing another increase in residential rates. As Ben Dornan reports, the utility's CEO cites rising costs as the reason.
6: Residential rates could go up by as much as 9% in both 2027 and 2028. But the hike is still subject to approval by the Halifax Water Board later this month and the Nova Scotia Utility Review Board after that. Halifax Water CEO Kenda McKenzie says that while 9% is the maximum increase, she expects the proposal will be within the 7 to 8% range. She says the increase will offset rising costs the utility will continue to incur in years to come.
7: Unfortunately, depending on where economies are, where inflation is, those types of things, it is probably likely that they will continue to increase, but we also are looking for opportunities to offset some of the costs going forward.
6: McKenzie also said that Haligonians can still have their say on the proposed hikes.
7: Once the process commences with the Regulatory Appeals Board, that is a public process, and there's opportunities for people or organizations to intervene.
6: If the increase goes through, it would be the second such approval by the board this year. In January, it approved a 12% increase that month and a 6% increase in April. Ben Dornan, CBC News, Halifax.
3: In other news, a young New Brunswick musician is beginning her education at one of the most prestigious music schools in the world this month. Amy Robichaud was in grade 3 when she picked up a trombone for the first time. She learned to play through Sistema NB, a free after-school music program. Robichaud says she never dreamed she would be accepted to the Royal College of Music in London.
8: It makes me feel very accomplished, like I've actually did this, you know? Like, I've worked for 10 years on the trombone and I finally accomplished something. Like bigger than a sticker and bigger than going to Magic Mountain with the New Brunswick Youth Orchestra, you know? I just feel very accomplished that I could actually make it into the Royal College of Music, and I'm excited to see how much further I can take this.
3: Robichaud spent the summer doing performances and presentations to community and business groups in an effort to raise money for tuition and living expenses in London. She also received a $25,000 scholarship from the college. And a PEI lobster fisher landed a rare find on Friday, a white and purple lobster. Paul Glant and his crew were pulling in their traps off of Egmont Bay yesterday morning when he saw something strange in the corner of a trap. At first he thought it was a plastic bag, then Glant realized he'd hauled in something far more unusual.
9: Oh, it's more purple like on top, but when you look underneath, like the little legs and that is all white. And underneath the cloud, but the top is purple. Like this one is not really a true white. But if it was a true white, I Googled it and it was one of 100 million. But those are the true white.
3: Glant says he'll probably send it along with the rest of the catch to his buyer. He says he's caught a blue lobster before and just last week brought in an orange one. Experts say the mutations happen from a combination of genetics and diet. That's your news, and here's a look at the weather forecast from Environment Canada. Today, sunny in the Maritimes with a high UV index in most places, except on PEI and Cape Breton, where there's a mix of sun and cloud. Also, a 30% chance of morning showers for Cape Breton, highs in the region from 18 to 24 degrees.
0: Very good. Thank you, Andrew. Andrew Lamb with us all morning here on CBC Radio 1. Good morning if you're just joining us. Welcome to the soundtrack to your breakfast. You missed the first half. Well, that's okay. There's still an hour and a half to go. Bill and Sean keeping the company in the studio kitchen. Lots of help from you this week. Let's head back to the answering machine.
10: Good morning, Bill. I love getting up early on the weekends to listen to your program, Helen Conway in Charlottetown. And I would really love if you could play it this morning while I'm enjoying my coffee, that song of Dolly Parton's, My mistakes are no worse than yours just because I'm a woman. And also, please, when you do the weather forecast on PEI, would you give the forecast in Maple Plains? That's that's where I grew up, and I think my presence still haunts there. Some days it can be the hottest place in PEI, other days the coldest. Yeah. So enjoy. I really enjoy your program. Have a great day. Take care. Bye.

0: Very reminiscent of early Rita McNeil. Well, it's been a couple of weeks now, but still stings a little bit. The loss of Dolly Parton a few weeks ago. That is Dolly singing Just Because I'm a Woman. Thanks to Helen Conway in Charlottetown, who gave us a call and picked that one for us. 19 minutes before 8 o'clock, were you with us earlier this morning when we played the Mystery Vocalist Contest? No? Well, it's okay. You're here now. We gave away one prize. Number one was taken off the board. Number three and four are gone since last Sunday, so we're down to our last voice. It's a school supplies edition of the Mystery Vocalist Contest. You're going to hear lunchbox, chalkboard, textbook, three-ring binder. It's the gentleman behind chalkboard at number two that we're chasing when we play the game in 10 minutes.
1: Mystery vocalist number one.
2: Lunchbox.
1: Number two.
3: Chalkboard.
1: Number three.
4: Textbook.
1: And number four.
3: Three-ring binder.
0: Chalkboard at number two. Do you know who it is? You need this number. 1-800-565-1940. Play the game after a couple of digs through the email inbox here. Back to the topic of animals. We've been doing this for a couple of weekends now, mostly on Sundays. So if you're a regular Saturday listener, you've been missing these songs about true life animals, in real life animals. And I've got a few left over that I wanted to play because there's some really good picks here. Two dog songs and possibly a cat song if we have enough time at the end of the half hour. This one comes from Barb. She writes to us from the Shire in Timberley. It says, "Hi, Bill and gang. A cute song about a breakup and a dog. I Want My Dog Back by the Spinney Brothers. Usually hear it when I'm out walking my dog, Sophie. It always makes me giggle. I look forward to listening every weekend from a loyal listener for a good 30 years. Have a wonderful day," says Barb from the Shire in Timberley. From down the valley in Nova Scotia, it's the Spinney Brothers. I Want My Dog Back.

0: Oh, a fan favorite for years here on Weekend Mornings. I Want My Dog Back by the Spinney Brothers. Thanks to Barb and Timberlee for picking that one for us this morning on the topic of real animals. Another note. Oh, this one's a long one. Buckle in for this one. Janelle wrote to us from Upper Rodden, Nova Scotia with a cool story. It says, hi, Bill and Weekendvillians. I'm emailing regarding songs about animals. During 2020, Matt Mays put together an album about dogs, Dog City, written from the perspective of a rescue dog. He put a call out for photos of people's dogs. I sent in a cute picture of our dog, Chevy. I didn't hear back, but when the album came out, I searched the cover, and there was Chevy. Top right corner, five down, seven towards the middle. I promptly bought the vinyl. Likely lots of sales of that album from doggy owners, it says. So Chevy was famous. His other claim to fame was doing a call signal for Information Morning during the pandemic days. I recorded him barking and then me saying, that's Chevy and this is Janelle and we're listening to Information Morning on CBC at 90.5 FM. It was recorded on crunchy snow. I heard that just the other week and it made me smile and tear up. Chevy crossed the Rainbow Bridge back in mid-June, just a few weeks before his 16th birthday. He was the bestest boy, 20 pounds of white, fluffy joy. He was cared for by so many and in turn provided a lot of love. He convinced people that they did like little dogs, or at least him. And he was a big brother to cats here and other friends' dogs over the years. So in honor of my favorite animal, please play Dan and Shaniqua by Matt Mays. Thanks so much. Love the show. Janelle Frail, Upper Rodden, Nova Scotia.
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0: I can hear the crunch of snow.

0: shirt, as Sean mentioned earlier this morning, sitting at number two. If you know who that is, call us 1-800-565-1940.
1: Mystery vocalist number one. Lunchbox. Number two. Chalkboard. Number three.
2: Textbook.
1: And number four. Three-ring-minded.
0: The clip is ridiculously short at number two. He's saying chalkboard there. Number one is Sarah Evans. Number three is Doja Cat. And number four is Tim McGraw. Let's see if we can finish off the school supplies edition of the contest. Hi, who's on the line?
3: Troy from Charlottetown.
0: Sorry, what was your name?
3: Troy.
0: Troy from Charlottetown. How are you doing this morning?
3: Just waking up, slept in.
0: No, very good. Good. I'm jealous. Absolutely jealous. What do you got planned for today?
3: Kids got us. It's like dance school stuff starts up now, so one of those kind of Saturdays,
0: yeah,
3: right?
0: Yeah, dad taxi.
3: You got it. That's it. That's only going to be cool once.
0: Troy, it's good to hear from you. You've got the last voice here. What's your confidence level on a scale of 1 to 10 that you've got the answer?
3: 6.
0: 6? That's not bad. What do you think? Who is it?
3: Is it Redman?
0: Not Redman. A good guess. Still, I would think this guy's career started a little earlier than Redman. Both still relevant today. I'm trying to see if I can connect them, but I don't want to give away too much. It's not a bad guess, Troy. Good to hear from you. I hope it goes well today.
3: Take care.
0: See you later. Bye-bye. 1-800-565-1940. The clip is so quick that I feel like we're just guessing the male rappers that we know. Hi, who's on the line?
4: This is Rory from Stratford PEI.
0: Hi, Rory. How are things in Stratford today?
4: Finally not raining, so yeah. Good.
0: You sound like you're out and about. Are you on the road?
4: Heading to work with the military today.
0: Okay, very good, very good. We still got that one voice. We're still looking for who's at number two. What do you think?
4: I was thinking it might be Classified, the Canadian rapper.
0: No, you're in good company. I've had about 3-4 people email me the name Classified. So you there's a few people that are hearing that in there, but not Classified at number two. Not a Canadian. I'll give that hint out now. It's not a Canadian at number two. Rory, I hope your day goes well.
4: You.
0: Good to hear from you. Bye-bye.
4: Bye.
0: 1-800-565-1940. Hi, who's on the line?
5: Hey, it's Todd.
0: Hey, Todd. Where are you calling us from?
5: I'm calling from New Glasgow this morning.
0: New Glasgow PEI or Nova Scotia?
5: Nova Scotia.
0: All right, very good, very good. You've got that one last voice there. Who do you think it might be?
5: I think it might be Classified.
0: Oh, you know, I know people find this funny sometimes, but I know when you're on hold, you can't hear the caller ahead of you, but that's two Classifieds right in a row. Not Classified, though. It's a good guess. You're in good company, but good to hear from you, Todd. I hope your day goes well.
5: Thanks so much. You too.
0: Bye-bye. What do you think, Sean? Are we hanging on to this one? Boom. There goes Todd. Going to hang on to it?
6: Yeah.
0: You want to give another hint?
6: Yeah, I will. Todd there.
0: Yeah.
6: Shares this person's real name. One of his names.
0: Really?
6: In his name. Let me spit this out. Todd is in this person's name.
0: I didn't know that.
6: Mm-hmm.
0: You were a wealth of knowledge this morning, Sean Ryan. I'm glad you showed up for work. 1-800-565-1940. We're going to play it for the last time this morning at 10 to 9. Put everything Sean's put out there. Get it all together. Maybe Google search. I don't like it, but sometimes it helps. 10 to 9, 1-800-565-1940 as we look for that last voice. And we have time for this email. Dear Weekend Morning Crew, these sad songs about animals are killing me. There were a lot of sad songs about animals last weekend. Fiona goes on, can you please play Kirby by ASAP Rock? I know it might be the cutest rap song ever written about a cat, and it's a true story. Signed, thank you, Fiona Brooks, in Mahone Bay.

0: gorgeous morning here in Weekendville. Sun is shining, not a cloud in the sky. Wisp of wind out there just slightly moving the trees. What's it like where you are? We'd love to hear your boots on the ground weather report. If you've got a nice picture of the sunrise this morning, join us over on the Facebook page, Weekend Mornings CBC, and please share. I'm Bill Roach. I've got Sean Ryan in the studio kitchen with me. Good morning, Sean.
1: Hello.
0: I've got Greg from accounting. Good morning, Greg. And down there at the CBC local news desk, we find Andrew Lamb, who has some local news headlines for us. Good morning, Andrew.
2: Morning, Bill. The PEI Nurses Union says more than a third of nurse practitioner positions are unfilled. The Nova Scotia government, meanwhile, has launched a public consultation process for the development of its next budget. And Jennifer William will bring us the story of a Karakat, New Brunswick teen who's been accepted into a prestigious music school overseas. Full newscast at 8:30.
0: That's very cool. Weather?
2: Sunny for most of the region, but also a 30% chance of showers in the morning for Cape Breton.
0: Very good. Thank you. Andrew Lamb back at 8:30 with the details. We are the soundtrack to breakfast, so let's jump right back into the music. Begonia is coming back to the East Coast later this month, September 29th, playing in Halifax at the Seahorse Tavern. Here is Begonia with a good one for today. It's called Hotter Than the Sun.

latest from Begonia, Hotter Than the Sun. Begonia coming to Halifax at the end of the month, September 29th, playing at the Seahorse Tavern. Got a chance to see her twice on stage a couple of years ago when the Junos were in Halifax. Both shows were really, really something. Highly recommend that show. How we doing? 15 minutes after 8. I want to give our buddy Andrew a call here in a moment. While I look for the phone number, Sean, I'm going to hit the shuffle button here. We good? Here we go. Ernie from engineering built this for us. Ooh, an oldie.

0: a serendipitous choice by the shuffle button this morning. Did I use that word right? It'll make sense in a moment. The Everly Brothers with Kathy's Clown. It is 18 minutes after 8 o'clock. Andrew Shaver is on the line. You know Andrew Shaver's voice, at least from the band Clever Hopes. You hear them here on weekend mornings quite often. Andrew, good morning.
1: Bill, good morning. It's so great to be on the show.
0: You are wide awake at 8 o'clock on a Saturday morning.
1: Oh, give me a break, man. I've been up for almost 2 hours.
0: Listen, there's so many things I want to talk to you about, but first I want to talk about something that went by on my social media feed this week. You got a new plaque. Tell us about your new plaque.
1: Did. Yeah, I did. I got a new plaque. Carlton Stone came over, who, you know, we hear on weekend mornings, mm-hmm. and delivered a SoCan number one song plaque, a plaque that I never thought I'd get in my life. Are you kidding me? I'm holding it right now, actually. It says, presented to Andrew Shaver in recognition of Holding On, performed by Clever Hopes, reaching number one on the CBC Top 20 chart in December.
0: Congratulations.
1: A bit of a dream come true. Yeah. Thanks, man.
0: Congrats. Listen, here's what I want to talk to you about. Who's Drufus?
1: Drufus is Kathy's clown.
0: Wasn't that weird that that's the song that came on before you?
1: If I didn't know the show, I'd be like, that's a setup. No, but that's the shuffle, man. I get it. I'm a lot of people's clowns, but not Kathy's. Drufus is my clown that I take into the IWK here in Halifax. 4 days a week, and I'm a therapeutic clown with the kids, and you know anyone else I come across in my day, but I'm on the child life team as a clown at That's the IWK.
0: Amazing. The IWK, of course, is the children's hospital here in Halifax. How did you become a therapeutic clown?
1: Oh man, how does anybody become a clown? They just stumble into it, don't they? To be honest, half a lifetime ago, I went to a theater school in Paris where we studied, among other things, Red Nose Clown. And I almost stayed in Paris and became a doctor clown after school, but I decided to move home, came back to Canada, started a theater company, had a career doing the things that I do over the last little while. And then I've always thought about what that career path could have been like. And then the IWK was looking for a new clown, and I thought, well, maybe now's the time because I'm well situated here in Dartmouth. I've got a couple kids, things are going well. And I thought, what the heck? I'll put my hat in the ring or put my nose in the ring. And they picked it up, said, put it on. And it started last year, and it's been really great.
0: Paint us a picture. What do you look like when you go into the IWK?
1: Well, I've got the red nose, and then I've got gold sparkly suspenders because, you know, you got to glitter.
0: You got to have the flash.
1: Yeah, I'm fool's gold, if you will, I suppose. And I wear a lot of colors. I got a red beret on my head. I'm buttoned up nicely, long sleeve button up shirt, blue pants, blue shirt or pink pants, depending on the day, blue shirt, colorful socks, orange shoes. I got a green hip pack full of toys. I got a yo-yo on my right hand and a plastic, garbage grabber in my left, that can wreak havoc in the hallways.
0: we're smiling and we're giggling about this, but being part of the lives of parents and children at some of the hardest times in their life, it must be emotionally draining.
1: It can be. Yeah, it truly is. Yeah, it's physically draining in a way. Clown work is physically draining regardless of kind of where you are, what you're doing. And then, yeah, you add in the emotional component, and it's tough, but at the same time, you know, it is really, truly very rewarding. And for every moment that is emotionally draining, I get sort of paid back doubly on the other side of the ledger from, yeah, like you say, both the kids and their parents, because it's, you know, I'm in with the kids, but the parents are in with the kids. Yeah. Often these kids are They're from all over the Maritimes, and so this is the hospital for them, depending on what they're dealing with. And so they're not going home. They're not going home to Moncton and then coming back the next day. Mm-hmm. So the folks are in with them, and it becomes a long stay. And you can develop really, really, really beautiful relationships with the children and some of these kids are 16, 17 years old, which you have a different relationship with them than you do with a 2 or 3 year old. And their folks, but it's really beautiful. I'm really happy to be doing it.
0: How long you been doing it now?
1: I've been doing it a little over a year.
0: Okay, and without obviously, let's not name names or anything like that. But are there particular stories? Are there particular kids that stay with you?
1: Oh yeah, I mean it's really tricky because they're all interact with on any given day. To greater and lesser extents, it could be 2 dozen kids a day, and so then I might be seeing 60, 70 kids a week, depending. But yeah, there certainly are. One of whom, I guess I'll tell you this one because it just happened. Mm-hmm. One of whom was in for a couple months from Prince Edward Island. He was going through chemo, and we developed a really tight relationship, both he and his with him and his folks, and this one ends well. He did extraordinarily well, and his count was where they needed it to be. And I saw him on Tuesday, and I didn't think he was going until next week. And then I took Wednesday off because I had to get my plaque from Carlton Stone. and he got discharged on Wednesday, so I missed his discharge, and he's back on the island now. I'm so happy for him, but I tell you, it kind of broke my heart not to be able to say goodbye when I came into work on Thursday. But that's the... that's the conflict, you know. I'm so happy that he's back home with his family and his pals.
0: Well, I know back at your home you have two little ones. Do they get hugged really hard some days when you get home from work?
1: I tell you, oh yeah, like that. It puts it all in perspective really quickly, you know. It did it in the early days of the job when I would come home and little things that would might frustrate me or. Set me off a little bit. They water off a duck's back at that point because I'm so grateful that they're in my life and they're both very happy and healthy. Yeah.
0: Yeah. Well, you're doing amazing work. When I heard it this week that this is what you do in your day job, it's like I need to talk to Andrew. Get me that guy's phone number.
1: Any excuse to talk to you, Bill.
0: Yeah, exactly. Well, it was lovely talking to you this morning. And I will point out Clever Hope's new album coming out on Friday, right?
1: Yeah, that's right. It's coming out this week. You've been so supportive of it. I'm really thrilled. Yeah, I'm going to be playing as part of the Fam Fest this weekend in Dartmouth, and then I'll be opening up for the Marquee or for the White Buffalo at the Marquee on the 20th, and then doing a string of shows the following week. So I got shows coming up, and the new album's out on Friday. Yeah, I'm really thrilled.
0: Amazing. Well, thank you for taking some time to talk to us this morning, Andrew. It's always great to talk to you.
1: Oh, man, the pleasure is all mine. I'm a big fan of you and your show, Bill.
0: There we go. Well, we'll talk soon. Thanks a lot, bud.
1: Okay. Right on.
0: We got like 3 minutes before the 8:30 news, so let's hear one of the new ones. Clever Hopes, this is called If It's On, new album coming on Friday. Nobody knew what you thought.

0: brand new music from Clever Hopes, the indie folk songwriting project of Dartmouth's Andrew Shaver. It's going to be on the new album. That song's called If It's On. The new album, Even Gooder Than Tomorrow, is coming out on Friday. Another half hour gone for weekend mornings. We've got half an hour left after the news. We will see you, let's say, about 7 minutes. It's 8:30.
1: This is CBC News serving the Maritimes. Good morning, I'm Andrew Lamb. Fredericton lawyer Stephen Hill has been disbarred by the Law Society of New Brunswick. He was suspended from practicing law in February of 2025. Hill was found guilty by a panel of the Discipline Committee of professional misconduct violations, including misappropriating more than $1 million in client funds. Jolene Dabley is the Registrar of Complaints.
2: It was a lengthy process for us as well, but we've always kept the Law Society's mandate in mind, protection of the public. And we wanted to ensure that all complainants that came forward, that their complaint was looked at thoroughly, investigated, and brought to the very end so that we could dispose of it.
1: Dabley says Hill will also have to pay over $1.4 million to the Law Society. That's to cover the compensation fund, investigation costs, hearing costs, and legal fees. According to Dabley, full details of the decision will be released within the next month. Hill and his legal team did not respond to a request for comment on Friday. The PEI Nurses Union says more needs to be done to increase the number of nurse practitioners working in the healthcare system. According to the union, more than a third of positions are unfilled. Kim Sears is the group's president. She says PEI is falling behind other provinces in wages and benefits, and the union wants to negotiate a contract that will help recruit and retain nurse practitioners.
3: By the day, we're falling further behind the other provinces. You know, New Brunswick right now is leading in the Maritime provinces in terms of wages and benefits. Nova Scotia's going in here shortly. We can't be the last. We don't train enough nurse practitioners or registered nurses here on the island. We have to look at competitive competition.
1: Health PEI says there were 24 vacant nurse practitioner positions as of September 1st. There's no timeline on when a new deal with the nurses will be in place, and the health authority says it will not comment on ongoing negotiations. The Nova Scotia government, meanwhile, launched a public consultation process Friday ahead of the development of the next provincial budget. As Michael Gorman reports, the premier says it's a way to give people more input in the process, but opposition leaders are taking a wait-and-see approach.
4: After our last budget, Nova Scotians told us that they wanted to have a greater say in how the money is spent.
5: The public told Premier Tim Houston that through the largest protests his government has ever experienced after hundreds of millions of dollars in budget cuts earlier this year. Some of the $350 million in cuts were reversed, and the Premier promised a more consultative approach in the future. Today, the details of that were unveiled. They include an interactive website and planned in-person and virtual feedback sessions. NDP leader Claudia Chender says that's a good step, but she's skeptical.
6: I mean, this is a government that is trying to rebrand themselves as good listeners, but has not shown that to be true at any step along the way.
5: Interim Liberal leader Ian Rankin says the information the public is getting should include details about the hundreds of millions in cuts the budget calls for in each of the next 3 years.
7: So it's backwards to ask for input when the decision has already been made.
5: Consultation will wrap up later this fall with a report being published and delivered to Finance Minister John Lohr. Michael Gorman, CBC News at Province House.
1: And from a small town in New Brunswick to London, England, a Karakat teen is set to attend the Royal College of Music. Jennifer William brings us this story.
8: Amy Robichaud picked up a trombone in grade 3 when she signed up for Sistema's after-school program and hasn't put it down since. She still remembers her first sticker. That's the reward students get when they master a scale. It took her 14 tries to get it right.
9: When I was younger, I didn't think that I'd accomplish much, so now I made it into the Royal College of Music. I feel like I just really hope that I can inspire others to follow their dreams and that it'll happen as long as you put in the work, you know?
8: Jim Tranquilla has coached Robichaud since she was a teen with the New Brunswick Youth Orchestra. He's the co-artistic director of Tutta Musica, which runs Sistema's teaching program.
10: By the time they finish that program, they're all on equal footing with anybody else. They've gone through and had this opportunity not just to grow as a musician, but to grow as a person.
8: Tuition and living costs in London run about $100,000 a year. Robichaud has $25,000 scholarship, and she and Tranquilla have spent this summer fundraising to cover the rest. Robichaud says this is the first step towards her dream of performing around the world. Jennifer Williams, CBC News, Caracat.
1: That is your news, and here's a look at the weather forecast from Environment Canada. Today, sunny in the Maritimes with a high UV index in most places, except on PEI and Cape Breton, where there's a mix of sun and cloud. Also, a 30% chance of morning showers for Cape Breton. Highs in the region from 18 to 24 degrees. Tonight, mostly clear skies in the region with a low of 10 degrees. And tomorrow, a mix of sun and cloud, then getting cloudier in the afternoon. Also a chance of afternoon showers for central, northern, and southern New Brunswick.
0: Thank you, Andrew. For the past couple of hours, we've been keeping an eye on Edmundston, New Brunswick, because it was the only place in the Maritimes that had dipped below zero. Happy to say it's back above zero. 0.5 degrees in Edmundston for the cold spot in the Maritimes now. 12 degrees is the hot spot in New Brunswick. That's in Bacadiquet for Nova Scotia. I'm going to guess no change. Oh, a little bit of a change. 15 degrees on Sable Island, still the hot spot, but now Shelburne Sandy Point is the cold spot. It's 6 degrees there. And on Prince Edward Island, yep, East Point coming in at 15 and Harrington at the bottom at 11 degrees this morning. We've got 24 minutes left together here on Weekend Mornings, the soundtrack to your breakfast, Mr. Vocalist Contest coming up in this half hour. Also, I want to start things off with some good news for Jen Grant fans. Do you remember earlier this year, Jen Grant had to reschedule her Cradled by the Waves tour that was supposed to be in Halifax back in May? She was sick. She wasn't able to make the show. Well, the time has finally come. They have rescheduled the show. It's going to happen in a couple of weeks, Saturday, September 26th at the Rebecca Cohn Auditorium. She's got two shows left on this tour. That one on September 26th in Halifax, and 3 days before it, she's in Moncton on September 23rd. From the album that she's touring, Queen of the Strait, here is Jen Grant with Jim Cuddy Dress.

0: What a great song from a great album, Jen Grant, with Jim Cuddy Dress from the album Queen of the Straight. Two more shows on her Cradle by the Waves tour in the Maritimes, September 23rd in Moncton, September 26th in Halifax. Check Jen Grant's website for ticket details. 19 minutes before 9 o'clock. I have a feeling when we play the Mystery Vocalist Contest this half hour that it's going to be the last time we play the School Supplies edition. I've got two emails from two different people with the right answer, and I've got a text from Andrew Shaver, also known as Drewfus, the therapeutic clown that we talked to in the last half hour, and he's got the right answer as well. So all you got to do is get through and tell us who's at number two. We're playing the game in about 10 minutes. Here's your preview. 1, 3, and 4, gone. 2, up for grabs.
1: Mystery vocalist number 1. Lunchbox. Number 2. Chalkboard. Number 3. Textbook. And number 4. Free reminder.
0: So, t-shirt that's deep blue. And I think the biggest clue that Sean has put out there for us this morning is the name Todd. Doesn't have anything to do with the stage name, but the name Todd is connected to this artist. 1-800-565-1940. We're going to play the game in about 10 minutes after the next couple of songs. It is Saturday. It is September 12th. What shall we celebrate today?
2: We're going to ring-a-rang-a-dong for a holiday.

Here's what you can celebrate on September 12th. It is Ants Day, or Aunts Day, Farmers Consumer Awareness Day, German Language Day. It is International Drive Your Studebaker Day. Ah, yes, a bear in his natural habitat, a Studebaker. Chocolate Milkshake Day, Lace Making Day, Day of Encouragement. You can do it. Report Medicare Fraud Day. That doesn't sound like much of a celebration. It's Video Games Day. It is World First Aid Day. It is Clean Out Your Garage Day. That's a good one. And it's Iguana Awareness Day. So, to celebrate Iguana Awareness Day, here are three facts about iguanas. Iguanas have a pale third eye on the top of their head. It cannot form clear images, but is very sensitive to changes in light and helps them detect predators. When threatened, iguanas can detach or whip their long tails to distract or strike attackers. They can drop their tails to escape predators, and they'll grow it back later. And strong odors like citrus, garlic, and pepper flakes will scare an iguana off. Oh, and one extra fact. Back in 1978, when they put out their debut album, Los Lobos had a song on there called La Iguana.

would love to see Los Lobos live. Los Lobos from 1978 with La Iguana helping us celebrate Iguana Awareness Day. Before we get to the Mr. Vocalist contest, here's Weezer to help us celebrate Clean Out Your Garage Day. Love all the pop culture references in this song.

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That is Weezer with In the Garage, helping us celebrate September 12th, Clean Out Your Garage Day.

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0: And number 4.
2: I keep thinking it sounds like he's saying dark horse, but he's saying chalkboard at number 2. Sarah Evans at 1, Doja Cat at 3, Tim McGraw at 4. Hi, who's on the line?
3: It's Ron.
2: Pardon me?
3: Ron?
2: Ron, where are you calling us from?
3: My noisy truck.
2: What part of the Maritimes are you in?
3: We're in Timberley, heading into Kent, actually.
2: Oh, very good. What's up for today?
3: Oh, we're putting in a hot tub, so I'm working on that.
2: Yeah, working on a Saturday. Very good. Ron, yeah. How you feeling about the guest for number 2?
3: I'm thinking it might be iced tea.
2: Oh, it's not iced tea, but I don't know. I'm going to say that's probably the closest guest we've had so far. Similar careers, these two gentlemen. Ron, it was a good one. I hope everything goes well today.
3: All right.
2: Talk soon. Bye-bye. 1-800-565-1940. Hi, who's on the line?
4: Mike.
2: Hey, Mike. Where are you calling from?
4: Brookside.
2: Brookside. How are things in Brookside this morning?
4: Quite nice, thanks.
2: Good, good, good. How you feeling? What's your confidence level on a scale of 1 to 10 that you've got this one?
4: Well, I blurted it out in the last hour, so I'm pretty confident.
2: Oh, okay, let's hear it.
4: LL Cool J.
2: It is LL Cool J. Well done. Ladies love Cool James, who I didn't know this, but Todd is one of his real names. So, and
4: way before the second clue came. So
2: that's funny. When Ron said Ice-T, it's like, oh, very similar, like very, very influential rappers that ended up with a really long career as an actor. And I didn't want to go too far down that road because I knew, Mike, you were waiting in the wings and you had the right answer. So well done. Stay on the line. Sean wants to talk to you. We're going to send you a prize. Okay.
4: Thanks, buddy.
2: Have a good day. Bye-bye.
4: You
2: too. Sarah Evans. LL Cool J at number 2, a tune called Imagine That, Doja Cat and Tim McGraw, the school supplies edition of the Mystery Vocalist Contest. That means we need a new one for tomorrow, and look at us being prepared. We already have it ready. Do you want a preview? It's called the Hidden Track Edition of the Mystery Vocalist Contest.
0: Mystery Vocalist number 1. These are your friends. Number 2. Inside ourselves. Number 3. You better believe. And number 4.
5: Noah was looking.
2: Ooh, some big clips there. They're all hidden tracks. All hidden tracks. Remember when CDs used to do that? Or albums, even vinyl? You'd just let it play at the end. There'd be a bunch of silence, and then this hidden track would show up. That's the topic tomorrow. We're going to play the game for the first time at 10 minutes to 7, 1-800-565-1940. Well, I can see by the clock on the wall that it's time to bid you one and all goodbye, farewell. But we need a get up and go song before we go. It is beautiful. It is a sunny Saturday morning. And our get up and go song for today, it's going to be Lady Gaga. When was the last time we played Lady Gaga? This one's called Good Morning. It's from her album Harlequin.

0: Good morning. Here's your weather forecast from Environment Canada. Today, a mix of sun and cloud with a moderate UV index, light winds with a high of 19 degrees. Tonight, clear skies with light winds and a low of 10 degrees. Tomorrow, mainly sunny with increasing cloudiness in the afternoon and a high UV index, light winds with a high of 20 degrees. And looking ahead to tomorrow night, we're expecting it to be cloudy with a 60% chance of showers and a low of 16.
1: Can I get you a brochure, buttons, dog treats?
2: A button would be fun.
1: You choose the one that speaks to you. My personal favorite's the referendum.
3: Some people think Alberta's referendum is kind of stupid. Others see it as essential.
4: What I really wish, though, is that all Albertans would understand how desperately we need to go forward as an independent nation. Because in saving Alberta, I truly think we'll save Canada.
3: I'm Catherine Cullen, and this week on The House, strong opinions on both sides of the debate. With just over a month to go before people in Alberta vote on their future in Canada, we went to meet up with both camps to see how the vote is shaping up and why referendum day itself could be so critical. But first, don't think we've forgotten about that other fight. The trade war escalated yet again this week. Prime Minister Mark Carney and his cabinet met in Banff. We were there, too, to get the finance minister's take on what Canada should do next. And cabinet had a pretty remarkable visitor, Ukrainian President Volodymyr Zelensky. That is where we're kicking things off. The House from Alberta is now in session.
5: The next question, Catherine Cullen, CBC.
6: President, Prime Minister, thank you very much.
3: In an industrial area in Calgary, Prime Minister Mark Carney and Ukrainian President Volodymyr Zelensky shook hands, announced new agreements on drone technology, and a 100-year partnership declaration. Then they took a few questions from reporters. While Zelensky continues to fight an unrelenting war waged by Russia, Carney is wrestling with a different fight. Earlier this week, U.S. President Donald Trump slapped new tariffs and import bans on some Canadian products. I wanted to know what the Prime Minister plans to do next.
5: Donald Trump is clearly angry at Canada since these negotiations failed. I wonder why you think he is so angry at Canada at this moment and what your thoughts are about future retaliatory measures in light of the most recent measures.
7: Look, I can't look deeply into the souls of other people and see their emotions. This isn't a question of emotion. It's a question of sovereignty for Canada, our rights to not just protect but to promote our official languages, our culture. There are fundamental issues. There were issues in terms of where the negotiations got to on the commercial side. We've been very clear about what those are. Canada's always ready to strike a fair deal. We believe there's a mutually beneficial deal for Canada and the United States. Our team, myself, are ready.
3: He added that he speaks regularly to Trump, including in recent days, though on other issues, including Iran. Carney didn't answer my question about retaliation. Zelensky also has a lot at stake in his relationship with the U.S. Not only does he need their continued support to supply his military, but U.S. officials just met with both Russia's Vladimir Putin and Zelensky himself in an effort towards peace negotiations.
5: President Zelensky, I wonder whether you think you can trust your dealings with the Americans right now.
8: We count on air defense from America. Patriot systems and Patriot missiles. We trust them. When Russia attacks us, each day and night, we get the intelligence. We get intelligence from Europeans and Americans. And we give a signal to our people, go to the shelters. Of course, we trust Americans. But negotiations, it's a difficult challenge and difficult question, a lot of interests. And that's why we trust and check.
3: Trust and verify. The two leaders then headed to Banff for the Liberal cabinet retreat, where Zelensky spoke behind closed doors to ministers. The Liberal cabinet has a lot to sort out, including that question of retaliation. Though heading in, ministers were pretty tight-lipped.
2: Minister McKinnon, should Canada further retaliate against the U.S.?
9: Well, we're looking to have forward to have some great meetings.
2: What's your goal at this cabinet planning forum?
9: You keep Canada strong.
3: So after cabinet wrapped, I pulled Finance Minister François-Philippe Champagne aside to talk about next steps. Minister Champagne, thank you for making time.
10: It's a real pleasure.
3: We are speaking on Friday. This cabinet retreat has just wrapped. Is there a decision on whether or not to retaliate against the latest U.S. trade actions?
10: Well, we have already presented a set of measures, you will recall. And our principle was to be proportionate, to be targeted, and to be strategic. That's what Canadians expect from us, to be serious, to be firm, but also to be proactive. That was also the message I conveyed to my counterpart. You saw last week at the G20 in Asheville in North Carolina. And at the same time we did that, we presented a package of measures to support our small and medium-sized businesses, because we know that these new unjustified tariffs will hit more small and medium-sized businesses, particularly in Quebec, in Ontario and BC. So we wanted to make sure we could provide immediate liquidity. That was the first pillar, $4 billion. The other one was to support for workers, $3.5 billion to make sure that they can remain in employment. You know, if you want to simplify it, my message to Canadians was, we're going to be there for you with whatever it takes, for as long as it takes. And I want Canadians to understand that we're entering this period in a position of strength. We have the wherewithal to face the situation for as long as it takes.
3: A lot of what you described is measures you have announced, how you reacted. Obviously, things have entered a new moment this week. So I just want to go back to that question. Did you make a decision about whether further retaliation is warranted?
10: We're looking at the measures that have been. We're still analyzing the impact, because you have to look at the measures. As you know, some products were added to the list. Some products were removed from the list. I would say in the tariff world, it's very volatile and somewhat complex. You know, it changed. And so you need to make sure you do the proper analysis. At the same time that you do that, we did not wake up on Monday morning and ask ourselves, what are we going to do? We already map out different scenarios to make sure we can support people. But first and foremost, you mentioned the planning session we had. For me, it's, if there was one word, is relentless focus. Making sure that we build the country, you know, remove interprovincial trade barrier, buy Canadian policy, projects of national interest, relentless focus on diversifying with partners around the world, and at the same time, relentless focus on delivering for Canadians. Because let me just say that I'm very conscious when I go across the nation that affordability is top of mind. So the price of gas, price of food, price of rent, that is top of mind for Canadians. That's why we've been acting on three fronts.
3: Well, and you have the Canada Investment Summit coming up in the next few days in Toronto. Hundreds of investors that you're trying to convince to invest in Canada. But part of what they will be interested in is the market next to us, the United States, which has 10 times the population. What will you tell investors about whether they can expect reliable access to the U.S. if they're in Canada?
10: Well, what they're looking is for trust. To date, that's the most sought-after commodity is trust. Like I said, I just came from the G20, stability, predictability, and the trust element. And I'll take the words of Fatih Birol, which is the executive director of the International Energy Agency. He said the world energy architecture is being redesigned, and Canada will be at the center of it. You know, it's not because I'm the Minister of Finance of Canada, not even just because I'm Canadian, but when you look at the map today, you sit down with investors and what do they need? You need critical minerals to power the digital economy. You certainly need energy to attract industrial and rebuild the industrial base and to grow. Oftentimes we say demography is destiny. I'd say energy is destiny. So when they're looking at infrastructure, and by the way, Canada, as the largest infrastructure plan of the G7, bigger than the German one, which has been heralded as the mother of all infrastructure plan, housing, infrastructure, defense, productivity, and innovation. So it's not surprising that they're looking at Canada like that.
3: You talk about energy. The question is not just the trade war. The Alberta referendum is part of the picture, too. How much does what happens on October 19th, the vote in Alberta, affect how much buy-in you're going to be able to get for investing in Canada?
10: Well, I would say first of all, I spent a number of days here in Alberta and Edmonton. I was in Olds as well. Alberta is going to be front and center in the growth of Canada because energy is at the center of that. And
3: but it has to remain in Canada.
10: Listen, we're stronger together. I think we need to be relentless. You know, relentless focus is the answer to all that because people understand the uncertainty that's happening around the world, the trade tension, like I said, the geopolitical challenges we're seeing, change in technology. And Canadians sometimes are at their best when we're faced with challenge. You know, we support each other, we help each other, we roll up our sleeves. And I think that's one of those moments where when you talk to people in the street, they see enough uncertainty. And I would say, you know, what's happening also is the translation of these global conflicts into the almost an affordability issue for a lot of people. And that transmission is so quick. People are saying, let's build, let's diversify and partner, and let's deliver for people. And I think that message is true in Alberta, is true in British Columbia, is true across the nation.
3: The Prime Minister is also heading to Europe next week, the European Parliament. I believe you're part of that trip?
10: Yes, we're going to be going to Europe.
3: There is reporting that the Europeans are interested in further strengthening trade ties with Canada. Bloomberg has a piece that asks, is Canada becoming the European Union's 28th state rather than America's 51st? Are we?
10: I would say diversification. One thing we have understood that is in Canada's best interest to diversify. You know, historically, we've been only looking south. I think it's about time we look east and west. And that's what we've
3: done. It's not a yes or a no, though, Minister.
10: No, but I would say it's a good thing that we do more. We share the same values. We have a common vision. There's so much we can do together. And the world is changing. We see it first and foremost. You know, we're next to a superpower that has decided to change its trading relationship, its approach to global trade. But it's also an opportunity for Canada to say, okay, we have a lot. We have what the world wants and is going to need in the 21st century. And I would say instinctively for the vast majority of Canadians, looking at Europe is a strategic positioning to say, why don't we do more together? You know, we've done that in terms of supply with Germany with respect to the submarine. We're going to look at what we can do more in artificial intelligence. We're looking at industrial base. How can we share that? We face some of the same challenges. And I think Canadians should be reassured by the fact that we are looking at partnership in a market which is basically bigger than the U.S. consumer market. They want a transatlantic voice in Europe. And they see Canada with our natural resources, with our values, with the leadership that we have been showing as a very... by the way, I'm going to be also at the Minister of Finance meeting of Europe. Imagine a Canadian finance minister is now invited to the finance ministers meeting in Europe.
3: 28th state after all.
10: Well, I would say it's the kind of partnership they want, the voice of Canada, and we're bringing this transatlantic partnership.
3: Thank you so much for your time, Minister.
10: It's always a pleasure.
3: That was my conversation at the cabinet retreat in Banff with Finance Minister François-Philippe Champagne. I'm Catherine Cullen, and you're listening to a special edition of The House from CBC Radio. We're traveling around Alberta, and now it's time to dig into the heated debate over whether the province should remain in Canada. Those are volunteers from the Forever Canadian campaign breaking into song as they meet with Prime Minister Mark Carney at the cabinet retreat in Banff. They're one of the groups active around the Alberta referendum. Albertans have a literal stack of decisions to make next month, but it's the last question on Premier Danielle Smith's referendum that has overshadowed all the others. Number 10, whether Alberta should stay in Canada or whether the province should hold a binding referendum to separate from the country. I went to meet with both camps, starting with those that want to stay in Canada.
1: Would you like a sign or two?
11: On signs, yeah. I
1: would. How many would you like?
11: One's good. Just got the one lawn, but...
1: No, but do you have friends?
11: Yeah,
1: family?
11: Absolutely.
1: Would you like to give one to some of them?
11: Sure, I'll take two. Does that... Yeah.
1: Take two and start a conversation.
11: Sure. Thank you so much.
3: This is one of the top salespeople for keeping Alberta in Canada. This evening, Stephen Carter has set up shop in Calgary's Confederation Park. He's handing out lawn signs that say, stay in Canada, rather than the alternative triggering a formal referendum on Alberta separation. And Carter makes sure everyone he talks to gets a little bit more than they came for.
1: So you'll note that we're not just giving anybody just one sign, right? No one's allowed to leave with just one. They have to take two signs, and they have to take some brochures, and they have to take some buttons, because each of those things is a conversation starter, right? If I have to give away another sign to someone else, then I have to talk to other people about the referendum.
3: Trying to get people to spread the word is a classic political tactic. And Carter is an outspoken veteran strategist. He's worked on a wide, maybe even wild range of Alberta political campaigns, from the NDP's Nahed Nenshi when he was mayor of Calgary, to Danielle Smith when she won the leadership of the Wild Rose Party, to current Liberal MP Corey Hogan. But this is a campaign unlike any other. And that has Carter worried.
1: Reasonably worried. The less engaged are, you know, they're like, why is this happening? And they don't necessarily know the importance of it. They think we're going to win in a staggering fashion. And so why would they take time out of their day, especially when that time is going to be including answering 9 questions that they don't have the foggiest clue about. And especially when they're being told right now to expect lineups of 3 hours, right? Like, why would I give up 3 hours of my day to go and do this election? Well, that's really bad messaging.
3: If Carter is a bit confounded by this campaign, some Albertans are confused.
12: Say no to the 9, stay in Canada.
13: Yeah, yes. It's all yeah. at the website, yeah. which are also on the...
12: So is this different than Thomas's website?
13: Which
12: Alberta's
13: is?
12: Voice will stay in Canada. He's this guy.
13: It's different.
14: Is it?
13: I don't know.
14: Similar message. We have a slightly different message.
12: Okay, so...
14: You're talking about the Forever Canadian?
12: Yeah, I guess.
13: Yeah.
12: Say
13: yeah.
12: no to the... Oh, I see. This is Stay No to the 9, Forever Canadian. That's something different. Yeah.
3: Why is it confusing? Well, there are 10 questions on the ballot. The other 9 deal with the Canadian Constitution and immigration. Also, there are more than 24 groups campaigning in this referendum. People here keep mixing up Carter's campaign with another entity, Forever Canadian. There's been some confusion in recent days over advanced voting, too. Louise Paget has come for a sign, but she's angry there even is a referendum.
12: People are really upset. People are really pissed off. I don't know anybody who's a separatist. I don't know anybody who's interested in that. Everybody's really upset. But there is a lot of confusion about Forever Canada and Say No to the 9. It's confusing. The questions are just so ridiculous and complicated, right? Try to explain this to my 93-year-old mom. She's going, what? Who would even ask? You know what I mean? It's just like, it's bad news.
15: Do you think that it's possible that this vote will succeed, though? Do you think that there could be another referendum?
12: So this is a non-binding referendum.
15: Yeah.
12: It is meaningless in so many ways, right? Because no matter what we say, and these are not referendum questions, these are all of Danielle Smith's pet questions.
3: Maybe no one has a better sense of what is important to Albertans than Janet Brown, founder of Janet Brown Opinion Research, and she has never seen anything quite like this either.
16: This situation is unprecedented, and with polling, we're always looking at precedents. We're always looking at what happened before and trying to figure out how things are changing. As a pollster, I'm really nervous because I don't have a precedent to measure this against.
15: Let's talk about support and what the numbers are showing you. At this moment, mm-hmm. what does support look like in this conversation about remaining in Canada or prompting another referendum?
16: The really funny thing is no matter how I've asked the question, I always get basically the same response within the margin of error survey after survey. And I usually get something like 26-27% of Albertans saying they would vote for option 2, vote to separate. About 67% say they'd vote to stay. And, you know, 6 or 7% of people are undecided. And literally, I've been getting the same number over and over again. These separation numbers are just rock solid.
15: You are measuring opinion. Obviously, voter turnout is going to matter. It's one thing to hold an opinion. It's another to actually cast your ballot. To what extent do you think the folks who want to trigger a formal referendum have a shot right
16: well
15: now?
16: That's what's keeping me up at night. What's going to make my polls wrong at the end of the day potentially is voter turnout. We think we're doing representative samples of Albertans, but if one group is more motivated than the other, it could be quite different. Now, 60% voter turnout in today's day and age is considered really, really high. And if we have a scenario where 100% of separatists get out to vote and 50% of federalists get out to vote, then suddenly all this polling we're doing is going to be called into question.
3: That risk haunts federalist campaigners like Stephen Carter.
1: The get out the vote strategy is a nightmare. So traditionally, what has happened is we build capacity in our political system year over year, election over an election. We have no voters list. We have no historical process. We have no data that is developed over time. We have no capacity to reach out to people. We don't have an email list. We don't have a telephone list. I'm talking to a vendor about doing a telephone town hall for 50,000 people. And my first question to him is, do you have any telephone numbers? I don't have any telephone numbers. How am I supposed to reach anybody?
3: Carter has a goal in mind. He'd like the Federalist side to win with about 3/4 of the vote or better. He argues that kind of result would finish the separatist movement.
1: Well, I think that the worst case scenario would be 75-25, and the best case scenario would be 80-20. But either one of those scenarios, I think, puts this in the ground dead. The last thing we want to do is take this and turn it into a perpetual question.
15: So help me understand this. You're saying if you convincingly win this vote, you can just kill the separatist sentiment as a political conversation?
1: Since the days of Lougheed, we've had 20% of the Alberta population that is vaguely separatist. 20-25% of the population has always expressed a separatist bent, which is fine. 20% of the population thinks that Elvis is still alive. Well, I'm fine with that. Think whatever you need. There's a flat earth society, for crying out loud. People can believe what they want to believe. I just choose to believe that we're better off in Canada, and the 80% of Albertans that feel that way are the dominant force, and we shouldn't be subjected to the whims of a strident minority.
3: Over the course of a couple of hours, lots of people stop to grab a sign or two, and one man is confused by which Federalist group is which. Also, by Stephen Carter's other slogan, No to the Nine.
1: You don't even need that. I just give you stuff.
17: I thought I had to have this to be able to get my sign.
1: That's forever Canadian. They've got rules. I've got signs.
18: I think this is terrible messaging, and I'm going to tell you why.
1: You're going to tell me why?
18: Well, because which is question nine the one that we have to worry about, right? I mean, it's just...
1: Okay. I understand what you're saying because my buddy said... Are they saying no to the other nine provinces?
18: Yeah.
1: And I wanted to kill him because I've already had my signs printed.
3: After the confusion is sorted out, I start chatting with John Ellard. He's a social psychologist who's been campaigning to stay in Canada with his church.
18: I'm very concerned. We're going to have a rerun of Brexit where a lot of people are going to say, well, no, the polls are telling us that we're going to be staying in Canada. What? I don't know. You know, there were enough people in the UK thought, we're not going anywhere. And then, look what happened.
3: He tells me his grandfather fought at Vimy Ridge, and he spent the summer driving trucks across Canada with the RCMP musical ride.
18: I've been all over this country. It's a wonderful country, and Alberta's a wonderful part of it, and we're going to all be a whole hell of a lot better together than, yeah. I mean, look at how most of us live in this province. We're just blessed. Left, right, and center, right?
3: Not everyone sees it like John. A woman in a yellow shirt pulls up on her bicycle. She doesn't want a sign. She's come to give this campaign her opinion, namely that they're not being very smart.
19: To be honest, I think that you guys aren't being very smart.
20: Why is that?
19: Yeah. It's because obviously separation's not going to win. It's about creating votes so that we actually have some clout with Ottawa. We're not winning separation. We're doing the same thing Quebec did. We have examples of this in Canadian history.
1: Okay, let me rebut a couple things for you. Because number one, Quebec hasn't won. Up until 1976, Montreal was the most populous city in Canada.
19: We're not winning either in Alberta. Come on, let's be honest.
1: Oh, you're the richest province. We're the richest province in Canada.
19: Wouldn't that be great if we actually got to hold on to some of our wealth?
1: Because we pay the exact same taxes as everybody else in Canada. Yeah,
19: wouldn't
1: we pay
19: it be
1: no
19: great
1: more.
19: If we also had money coming back into Alberta.
1: But you know what we do? Every taxation policy that we have is equalization. You pay more money because you make more money. I pay less money because I make less money.
19: You don't need to explain taxes to me, but I've got 9 years post-secondary. What I find insulting is that you guys can't think beyond. You can't think beyond this. It's insulting. It's like...
1: You know what?
19: It's like, honestly, look at this. We're clearly not going to win this vote.
1: Just try and send a message. There's a reason why the Bank of Montreal is headquartered in Toronto. They tried to send a message. They lost all their corporate headquarters. We don't want to do the same. And if you think we get richer by being separate, you're wrong.
19: No, we're not separating. That's the point. It's about creating, bargaining power. Have you not traveled anywhere in the world?
1: I've traveled everywhere in the world.
19: Then you have some idea of what I'm talking about. It's called bargaining power.
1: No, I think you're correct.
3: Now, this woman didn't want to give us her name, and she told us she didn't want to be on CBC, but she still continued to talk into our microphone for several minutes, so we're including her point of view. It illustrates what Stephen Carter calls the send-a-message voter in this campaign, those who want to use the referendum as leverage with Ottawa.
1: So there's no point in trying to change someone's mind. She's not going to change mine. I'm not going to change hers. So we see passion that is kind of unparalleled. For like, because the group of 20% feels so, like they are such a minority and they feel so attacked. Like they keep saying, why do you think we're so stupid? Why do you think we're so, I don't think you're stupid. I think you're wrong. And that's a different type of outcome.
15: Do you see any merit to the argument that this could be essentially a bargaining chip to get more out of Confederation?
1: What more do we need? We are the richest people in this country. We have the largest median income, the largest average income. We have the largest, our 1% is very, very high. So, you know, the people who are the angriest in Alberta are the people whose household incomes went from 425 to 310. Right? Those people are furious. Furious, I tell you. But they're still making $310,000 a year. They're doing great by any metric. And the fact that we are standing here and complaining, we are the privileged, we are the few, we are so lucky, and we resent Quebec because they don't have more. We resent Manitoba because they require sustaining grants in order to have the same service level that we do. This is the rich resenting the poor, and it's ridiculous.
3: As the evening goes on, another woman comes up to get a lawn sign. She tells me that the tension over this vote, whatever the outcome, is having a real impact on people in Alberta.
20: For me, being an Indigenous person, it's just what's happening is just outrageous, right? No respect for our treaty rights, more racism towards Indigenous people.
15: How so?
20: Like online, you're seeing more incidents, right?
15: And for you, it's clear that that is tied to what's happening right now?
20: Yes, I believe so.
3: Carrie Manitopoulos lives in Calgary, and she's from the Muskaugan First Nation in Saskatchewan.
20: I have a couple of friends who are very pro-separatists, right? And we did get into some strong opposing views. And, like, it affects your daily life and your relationships, right? She, being a friend, is painting Indigenous people as in a very negative way, right? And that we depend on the government, we get handouts, and just a lot of negative information, right? And so, yeah, to me, it's personal.
15: That must have hurt that relationship, I'm sure.
20: Yeah, it did, yeah. There is no longer a relationship, right? Yeah.
3: Another relationship being tested at this moment is the one between Canada and the U.S., and that backdrop, the trade war with the Americans, Federalist campaigner Stephen Carter says that is actually helpful.
1: Donald Trump is our greatest ally in the Stay in Canada movement. The number one message that we can use, if we'd said stay in Canada, not in the U.S., that would be huge. I don't think any of the separatists really want to be the 51st state. I know that most of them have, you know, no 51s on their back bumpers. People do not want to be part of the United States. But the problem is we're not going to be the 51st state. The problem would be if we were an independent country, we'd be a vassal state. We'd be controlled by the United States economy in a way that we wouldn't be, and we aren't, as part of the Canadian experience. We have a full Canadian infrastructure. I talked to one separatist who said, well, we have all our international agreements. I said, what international agreements do we have? We don't have a single international agreement. We wouldn't even have an agreement with the rest of Canada. Right. So we should have no expectations of pipelines going through British Columbia, the Northwest Territories, Saskatchewan, and Manitoba. There is no expectation that we'll be able to get our crude products out of Alberta.
15: We've heard a few people say they're not happy with Danielle Smith and all of this. Let me sort of flip the question around. She's putting the question to the people that this could solve this once and for all, which is what you said you wanted. What is so bad about having this vote and letting people have their say?
1: I think there'd be nothing bad with this if we were running in a general election. If a party, the United Conservative Party, decided that they were going to take these nine questions and make them a central part of their election platform, I would be all over it. Let's go. You know, your political parties would be able to take positions. But by choosing to do this as a referendum, we've only had nine referendum questions in Alberta's history. We've now done 10 in this one particular election. Why? This is a cop-out. This is the UCP saying, we don't want to deal with this, so we're going to put it into a referendum, and we're going to confuse the referendum so much by adding these additional nine questions that nobody asked for. There was no petitions. There was no one asking for these referendum questions on immigration or our Constitution. And as a result, we've got confusion, we've got anger, and we've got a less clear process than an election would bring. So let's do it in an election. It costs less money, too.
15: You're angry.
1: A little bit pissed. But not as much as I could be. You should see me when I'm really angry.
3: So that's a Federalist perspective. The next day, we talk to the other side.
0: I've always liked to think, well, let's dream a little bit. Let's look at what we can do. Because it's going to be a massive success for everybody in the province, and it's going to have a ripple effect throughout all of Canada, I think.
3: This time, we're in a park in the city of Red Deer, north of Calgary. About a dozen supporters are waiting for the leader of the Let Alberta Decide campaign. And while they wait, I go over to see the man handing out lawn signs. Jerry Bennett is wearing an Alberta ball cap, sitting at a table with a blue Alberta flag on one side and a red and white Canadian flag on the other. I ask him what kinds of conversations he's been having.
0: Probably the most meaningful ones I've had are the actual people that are supporting Forever Canada. And what really struck me is one individual was basically parroting everything that we are promoting as far as the divisiveness in our province, but still was very patriotic and wanting to stay in Canada. And I don't know if there's anybody that doesn't want to stay in Canada, but we're on a path that is just not going in the right direction.
15: I am really struck by hearing you say, I don't think there's anybody who doesn't want to stay in Canada. As somebody coming from elsewhere in the country, I don't know that I understood that that was part of the conversation. So help me understand that. You would like to stay in Canada, but what?
0: I don't see Alberta having a future in Canada. At this point in my life, I don't think there's anything that Mark Carney and the federal government could do that would change my mind now. Knowing what we can do as an independent Alberta, the prosperity, the freedom we are going to have, the services we could provide, and the local government, people that we would elect and be accountable, totally accountable to us.
15: You're going this extra step. You're sitting in that chair. You're out here talking to people. You're having sometimes tense conversations. What makes this so personal for you? Why are you driven to do this?
0: There's no future for my children or my grandchildren. Excuse me. Makes me choke up.
15: Wait, but help me understand no future. Because, I mean, it's a beautiful province.
0: Canada is $1 trillion in debt and forecasted to be $3 trillion in debt in the next 30 or so years.
15: What's that going to do to your kids and your grandkids? What's this emotion?
0: Well, right now they can't afford to buy a house. Taxes are so high. Groceries are so high. Like, it's just to survive is a struggle day to day. So this is a tough one.
15: I mean, you've been Canadian your whole life. Does the idea of not being Canadian anymore also make you emotional?
0: Oh, definitely, yes. Yeah, yeah. Well, I think it's pretty much given we won't lose our Canadian citizenship. I don't think there's a path to do that.
15: For folks in the rest of the country, I can hear some people's hackles getting up saying, well, you want it both ways. You want to be an independent country, but you want to be a Canadian citizen. You want to be part of the pension plan. What do you say to them?
0: How many passports has Mark Carney got? That's what I say.
3: A few feet away, there's another Let Alberta Decide supporter who also gets emotional talking about this fight.
4: I was born in Ontario, so I'm a transplant here. I came for a little bundle with big brown eyes 25 years ago, and I've never looked back. What I really wish, though, is that all Albertans would understand how desperately we need to go forward as an independent nation, because in saving Alberta, I truly think we'll save Canada.
3: Gail Parks has bright purple streaks in her white hair and a glittering jean jacket covered with rhinestones.
21: I'm going to be a little bit impolite and ask...
4: I'm not telling you. So now, can I tell you the real truth?
21: Yeah, please.
4: I'll give you my age, but I'm going to tell you in advance I'm lying.
3: But her tone is much more serious when I ask her why she's advocating for what she sees as freedom for both Alberta and Canada.
4: You can't possibly believe that we're a free country right now. If we have a prime minister that's standing talking about China as his partner and the new world order, you don't think Canada's at risk?
21: Is there anything that you would miss about being Canadian?
4: Oh, I love our flag. Gee whiz. Oh, my goodness. I miss everything that was real about growing up in this country. Oh, my God. Look at my face. I knew the best of the world that this called Canada that we don't have it.
21: But, like, what? What is it that you feel is missing?
4: Oh, my good. I'm not allowed to talk about Christianity on the street because I could go to jail.
21: Jail?
4: Well, I don't know. What's the law that they, the new federal law? I don't.
3: Gail is talking about the Liberals' combating hate legislation, which became law in June. It doesn't criminalize talking about Christianity in the street, as Gail says. Instead, it removes a religious exemption from Canada's hate speech laws. But for Gail, there's a bigger concern at play.
4: I want the same kind of freedom for my grandchildren and their children that I had as a young person growing up in this country. I don't want to have to tiptoe around speech. I hate that our speech has been hijacked, that there are words that we can't use anymore because they mean something else to today's generation.
0: Thank you very much for coming out. This is a real boost.
22: To see Keith Wilson in the wild.
0: In the wild, yes. Well,
3: the moment these supporters have been waiting for is here. Keith Wilson arrives in his blue dress shirt and blazer. He starts chatting with Jerry about stands like this one for handing out lawn signs.
0: This one here is 9:30 till 12:30. You're going to have to soon pay me overtime here if we don't get out of here pretty quick.
22: Well, you and I will get the same rate of overtime.
0: Okay, yeah, I'm good with that.
22: We can double it and we'll still pay no taxes.
0: There you go.
3: Wilson is also part of another group that's published a 214-page transition plan for how they envision Alberta leaving Canada. I sat down with him to ask why he's pitching this to Albertans.
22: Right now, we're permission seekers and we're rent payers. We're treated as a colony and we send a tremendous amount of wealth and money, taxpayer dollars, to Ottawa each year, you know, 20 to 30 billion more than we get back in program services and grants. There once was a time where Alberta could not go alone. It just couldn't survive without the support of the federal government. And that was from a period of 1905 until the late 1940s and definitely the early 50s. And with the evolution of our economy, we've outgrown the relationship with Ottawa, in my view. And it's not a question of being angry or having animosity. It's just, I believe we've outgrown that.
3: A couple of the folks that we talked to were moved to tears talking about Canada. And right. I think in the rest of the country, it's maybe a bit hard to understand this push-pull of, like, we love it, but we have to leave. There's nothing that can be done to...
22: Yeah, I feel leaving is a dramatic overstatement, respectfully. It's about resetting the constitutional arrangement. And I realize when you get into politics and you're dealing with large numbers of people that things get kind of black and white and labeled that way.
3: But an independent country is leaving, is it not?
22: Well, we'll just have a new relationship. You know, European countries see themselves as countries, but they also see themselves as Europe, right? So that's what I more envision is Alberta will still be part of the geography of Canada. We'll just be able to have fairness, a democratic accountability. We'll have the opportunity to elect and hold accountable our politicians, something we can't do now.
3: The question of how much of the separation movement is actually about separating from Canada and how much is about using the threat to get leverage against Ottawa is a tricky one. For example, Jerry Bennett has this plea.
0: When it comes to the referendum, vote option 2, because basically that isn't a separation vote. That is just a message to send to Carney that we need some change. And if we do win that and it gives Alberta the marching orders to get a second referendum, you can vote no at the second referendum. So why not vote option 2, send a message to Ottawa, see where it goes from there.
3: Those people that Jerry is trying to appeal to, pollster Janet Brown calls them soft separatists.
16: There are people who have grievances against Ottawa, but they're not absolutely sure that separation's the way to go. Well, they represent about 11% of the population. This is the group that's going to be critical in this upcoming referendum, but they're still just a real slim sliver of voters. So those soft separatists, the separatist camp is saying to them, you know, vote for option 2. Let's let Alberta decide. Let's get this to a full binding referendum. The Federalists are saying to those very same people, this is too risky. Like, you may have your grievances, but this separate Alberta could be something that you don't like. And I would say that, you know, this narrow group of soft separatists, Danielle Smith scores the best with that group. It's not that they dislike Carney, but that group is not as enamored with Carney as the staunch Federalists are. So Danielle Smith, she's walking this very fine line. She always walks a fine line, but she's walking this very fine line where she's trying to say to this group of soft separatists, I know you're frustrated. I'm working really hard to get a better deal with Ottawa, a deal that's so good that it will be worth staying. And I think that's what they need to hear right now.
3: Supporters of staying in Canada often argue that flirting with separatism is playing with fire, that as a landlocked, resource-exporting province, being caught between Canada and the U.S. could mean serious economic hardship. But when I ask him about this, Wilson tells me he believes Alberta would have big leverage.
22: The importance of the Alberta economy to businesses in Ontario and Quebec is massive. Is absolutely massive. We want to keep supporting businesses in Quebec. There's a lot of equipment that we use in our oil sands mines that is manufactured in Quebec. We want those workers to keep their jobs. So if Canada is going to be hostile in the negotiation as to resetting the relationship, we have tremendous leverage because we will have choices as to where we can

0: acutely at this moment, you know, than they have thought about at other moments in their lives. How do you explain to them why you don't love Canada?
1: I do love Canada. I just don't love how Canada treats Alberta. I don't love how Canada has harmed the opportunities for my children. I don't like how Canada, and particularly Ottawa, spends recklessly.
0: Do you worry about becoming a de facto 51st state?
1: Yes, I do. And the reason I worry is because Albertans, in my experience and in my personal view, do not want to replace a master in Ottawa with a master in Washington. But that's why I think a lot of Albertans have had a clear-eyed look at this. And we have inherent strengths. We have a unique advantage in that the products we have that the Americans want, the rest of the world wants, right? Whereas there's a Ontario doesn't have that same position, because what you're making is consumer products that are margin sensitive, and they have to be shipped a short distance to a large market in order to be profitable and with a dollar delta. Whereas we don't have that constraint fundamentally in Alberta.
0: Significant majority of Albertans say that they want to stay. When we were speaking to people in the Federalist camp yesterday, one thing we heard was a minority of Albertans want this vote. Like, people don't want this. It's a waste of money. This isn't something that a party campaigned on during an election. So it's not really a proper democratic exercise. What do you say to fellow Albertans who are mad that this vote is even happening?
1: Well, you either believe in democracy or you don't. An election, a referendum, is direct democracy. And that's what's happening here. I'm not worried about the polls. The polls might be right. My joke is, yeah, there's no chance for us can win. You don't even have to vote. Just stay home. You guys got this. You got this. Trust the polls. You got this.
0: But so given the polls, what's your best shot at winning? What is it? What does a best case scenario look like for you here?
1: Well, something north of 50%.
0: But I'm wondering if you have the minority in terms of the overall polling support, if you accept the polls, is it about...
1: I don't accept the polls.
0: Okay.
1: I mean, they can be predictive. But, you know, we saw this with the polling with respect to Donald Trump in his election win the first time. People aren't prepared to... Are reluctant and fearful or... don't want to say what they're really going to do. And within a normal writ period for a normal federal provincial election, the most important is the last 10 days, right? Elections can be, all the polls can be saying somebody's got it in the bag, and then all of a sudden they flip in the last 10 days. So I feel we're building momentum.
0: If you lose this referendum, is this fight over?
1: I don't think it is. Too many people have now given a lot of thought to it, and they can now see the unfairness and the problem with the structure of Confederation, and they can see, you know, I do feel sorry for the Federal Conservative Party. You know, Dane Lloyd has been tasked by Pierre Poilievre to lead this campaign, and you know, he's like, we're going to fight for a fair deal for Alberta within Canada, and my short answer is, well, what's he been waiting for? Right? And it's not his fault. It's because they always have to moderate their views and shift their views towards reflecting the views of voters in Ontario and Quebec. It's electoral math. I don't get angry at that, and the same reason I don't get angry at gravity. It's just a fact of life.
0: What would you say to the rest of Canada who feels a chill hearing you?
1: Well, we've been feeling a chill for decades. Since the equalization programs come into place, Albertans have sent over $300 billion to Ottawa that we haven't gotten back. And at the same time, we're told how we're supposed to live our lives. We're told that we have to accept whatever immigration program the federal government imposes. We have to accept the deficit spending that's causing inflation and affordability. So many Albertans are very frustrated and are not feeling comfortable giving grace anymore and want to chart our own path and have a fair and respectful relationship with the rest of Canada, but under our terms, where there is mutual respect and there is fairness.
0: I was talking to Keith Wilson of the Let Alberta Decide group. Before that, you heard from Stephen Carter with Alberta's Voice. That is it for us this week. If you are interested in Alberta politics,

How could you not be? Check out the West of Center podcast with the former host of this show, Kathleen Petty. You may know it's been around as a pod for several years. You can now hear it on CBC Radio, Sundays at 11 a.m. My thanks to the folks who put the show together this week, Laura Glowacki, Benjamin Lopez-Steven, Derek Vanderwijk, and technical producer J.S. Villeneuve. Thanks also to Allison Dempster in Calgary. Our senior producer is Jennifer Chevalier. I'm Catherine Cullen. Thank you so much for listening.

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3: In a week when AI has made astonishing advances, solving complex problems and meeting measurable benchmarks, some experts warn the pace of development could be a threat to humanity. We'll have more today on Day 6.
4: This is CBC News. It's 10 o'clock. Good morning, I'm Andrew Lamb. We begin in Sydney, Nova Scotia. An emergency alert sent just after 8:30 this morning says there was a shooting inside a home in the Alexandra Street area. The alert says three unknown men entered a home and that a shooting took place. The current condition of the one victim was not specified. The alert says the suspects left the area in what's described as a Toyota Camry-type vehicle. The direction they went in is not known at this time. Police are advising residents to stay away from the area. In international news, oil prices are spiking today. That comes after a drone attack from Iraq damaged a major Saudi east-west pipeline, forcing its shutdown. The news briefly pushed crude to $110 a barrel over fears of widening Middle East clashes.
5: Saudi Arabia says its east-west pipeline is temporarily closed. It was attacked by drones launched from Iraq, which is home to Iranian-backed militias. Saudi officials reported some injuries, but the extent of the damage isn't clear. The pipeline has been a key part of Saudi Arabia's oil exports since traffic through the Strait of Hormuz ground to a halt. Riyadh has been sending more shipments to the Red Sea and onwards through the Bab el-Mandeb Strait. But in recent days, Houthi fighters loyal to Iran have tightened their grip on that waterway. The group has pushed Saudi-backed government forces out of several areas, including an island in the strait. The Houthis are blockading Saudi exports through the Bab el-Mandeb, but they insist they won't target international shipping for now. A Saudi request for U.S. intervention has reportedly been denied. Julia Chapman, CBC News, London.
4: Meanwhile, diesel prices in the Maritimes spiked overnight. In New Brunswick, the maximum pump price is now 267.5 cents per litre. That's up 14.2 cents from the day before. On PEI, the maximum price is 274.2 cents per litre, up 17.9. And in Nova Scotia, the maximum price for diesel jumped 14.9 cents to 270.2 cents per litre. According to the Associated Press, diesel prices in the U.S. hit a record yesterday as the war with Iran disrupts the world's flow of fuel. In national news, U.S. President Donald Trump says Canada is ready to make a trade deal. Trump is in Dublin today meeting with Ireland's prime minister. He says a deal with Ottawa is coming.
6: Canada has to treat our farmers better. They can't charge our farmers tariffs. They were charging our farmers 400% tariffs and many other things. So when those things go away, they're willing to get rid of all of them. You'll probably see a deal with Canada fairly soon.
7: Mr. President.
4: Trump did not answer when asked if he would consider withdrawing from the Canada-US-Mexico trade agreement, or CUSMA, but he says a deal with Canada could happen at the right time. Washington and Ottawa have been at an impasse in trade negotiations, with both imposing retaliatory tariffs on several imports. And finally, a young New Brunswick musician is beginning her education at one of the most prestigious music schools in the world this month. Amy Robichaud was in grade 3 when she picked up a trombone for the first time. She learned to play through Sistema, NB, a free after-school music program. Robichaud says she never dreamed she would be accepted to the Royal College of Music in London.
8: It makes me feel very accomplished, like
7: like I've actually did this, you know? Like, I've worked for 10 years on the trombone and I finally accomplished something, like bigger than a sticker and bigger than going to Magic Mountain with the New Brunswick Youth Orchestra, you know? I just feel very accomplished that I could actually make it into the Royal College of Music, and I'm excited to see how much further I can take this.
8: Robichaud received a $25,000 scholarship from the college. That's your news, and here's a look at the weather forecast from Environment Canada. Today, sunny in the Maritimes with a high UV index in most places, except on PEI and Cape Breton, where there's a mix of sun and cloud. Also a 30% chance of morning showers for Cape Breton, highs in the region from 18 to 24 degrees. Tonight, mostly clear skies in the region with a low of 10. And tomorrow, a mix of sun and cloud, then getting cloudier in the afternoon, and a chance of showers for some parts of New Brunswick.
3: Hello, I'm Brent Bambury. This is Day 6.
9: Fable 5.1 has improved across every benchmark.
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11: It's very easy to be fooled into thinking I'm talking to another mind.
12: AI developers are warning it could kill us all by the end of the decade.
3: AI makes astonishing breakthroughs and fears of an existential threat grow. That's coming up on Day 6 today. Israel's pivotal election.
13: It really does feel different this time.
3: What Israelis are weighing as they head for an October vote. The long shadow of 9/11.
14: Donald Trump's political rise is a downstream consequence of 9/11.
3: How the September 11th attacks still reverberate. And swallowed by a whale.
15: Oh man, what's this story about?
3: A new movie says it's possible. We'll ask an expert. All today on Day 6, the coming in for the Krill edition.
16: Massive breaking math news, everybody.
3: If you are a math nerd, this was a big week.
16: The Navier-Stokes equation, one of the seven Millennium Prize problems that come with $1 million prize if you can solve it, has just been solved.
3: But for the rest of us, the math nerds buried the lead. It was who or what solved that equation that counted.
16: Has just been solved in a new release by OpenAI.
3: Humans have struggled with the Navier-Stokes equation for nearly 90 years. OpenAI says it took one of its unreleased AI models 88 hours to find the solution. Now, this being mathematics, there is controversy and accusations of unmathly behavior. There is T. But there's a larger sense that AI models keep breaking through the boundaries we've set for them, and not always in a good way. This week, a researcher at Anthropic said he was resigning because the company isn't acting responsibly. He also said he thinks the AI systems being developed could wipe out humanity in less than a decade. About 2 years ago, the Center for AI Safety and Scale AI developed a test to measure what AI models can do. It's called Humanity's Last Exam. It features about 2,500 graduate-level questions on everything from philosophy to hummingbird anatomy to literal rocket science. In the fall of 2024, the highest score an AI model could manage was 8.3%. The latest version of Anthropic's Claude scored 65%. Expert humans typically score about 90%. Kevin Layton Brown is the director of UBC's Center for Artificial Intelligence Decision Making and Action. Kevin, welcome to Day 6.
17: Yeah, thanks for having me, Brent.
3: Humanity's Last Exam has over 2,500 questions. They're multiple choice, they're short answer, but they're supposed to be difficult for non-experts and impossible to just be searched online. What do you think about this way of measuring AI's capabilities?
17: There's a long history of trying to build tests that assess AI's capabilities, and Humanity's Last Exams is one of the most valiant and thorough efforts to come up with a really high bar for AI to pass. Previous efforts have been kind of a lot easier, a bit sporadic about what they cover, and have eventually leaked out in a way that have allowed the AIs to train on them and kind of pollute the evaluation. And Humanity's Last Exam has been different in these ways. It's really, really hard. It was crowdsourced by human experts in all kinds of different disciplines. and they've kept it secret from AI so that they can get a good assessment.
3: And what we're seeing now is that the models are getting better and better at solving the test. Claude Fable 5.1 scored 65%. What do you make of the pace at which these scores are growing?
17: It's amazing. I mean, I think anyone who has been using AI in the last year has seen that this pace is real. Just shockingly fast progress that I think none of us anticipated.
3: I think a lot of people are concerned that AI might get smarter than people. I mean, that's I guess, the meaning if they start scoring better than humans on this test. What do you think will happen?
17: Yeah, it looks like we're headed that way. I wouldn't bet against AI eventually being able to score well on this exam. You know, before Google came along, people thought it would be crazy for a computer to be able to answer all kinds of factual questions about everything. Now we take it for granted. So it's hard in advance to know what something like this is going to mean. You know, like, I don't know anything about hummingbird anatomy. Like, I would get zero on humanity's last exam today.
3: Right.
17: So, you know, it's not like it really tests something that separates computers from you know, most people.
3: Right. But it's simply the pace at which it's being able to assess and then develop a solution for complexity. Like this week, the Navier-Stokes problem was apparently solved by OpenAI. So, I mean, when you hear something like that, does it create a sense of alarm, or are you imagining that this is where we would be at this point in the development of the technology?
17: Like a little bit of both. That was a really important thing. The Clay Mathematics Institute, you know, at the Millennium set up, here are 10 really important math problems. We're going to give $1 million prize for each one of these because we think something fundamentally new would have to come along to solve these problems. So we think they would be a yardstick for progress in the field. In the last quarter century, only one of these problems was solved until the Navier-Stokes problem just now. So that's a real thing. That's not an exam somebody knew the solution to already. You know, there's no way for the solution to leak out. That was really new math. But we don't really understand much about what it means. It's this enormous piece of computer code that verifies this solution. So, you know, I think a lot of mathematicians are talking today about, does getting the answer to an open math problem, like, exactly what does it matter? It matters. It matters to know, you know, what the answer to the question was. But it also matters to understand it, to be able to communicate it to other people, to be able to build new theory around it, to be able to teach it to students. We're not getting any of that.
3: No, but that's your job. I mean, we need to have the human collaborator in order for these remarkable advances to be applied to science or economics or nutrition or, you know, any number of fields in which AI could actually do some good in the world. But that's not where a lot of people are this week, because a researcher, as you probably know, a researcher with Anthropic posted on X this week that he resigned from Anthropic because he says that AI companies are not acting responsibly and there's a greater than 10% chance of human extinction in the next decade. So he's talking about AI somehow destroying the world. He's not alone in that. What are your thoughts on the extinction threat?
17: For a long time, there have been, you know, occasional dissidents quitting AI companies with complaints like this. And I think they've got a point that I think the general public agrees with them that the big AI companies are not doing enough to act in the public interest. You know, the tech industry for a long time has been building products that make us feel disempowered and addicted rather than satisfied and happy. This extinction threat thing, I don't think we should believe that some engineer who works for an AI lab is better poised to understand this crazy nebulous concept of extinction risk better than anyone else. It's really anyone's guess what these things mean. I think it's an expression of concern about the direction the technology is taking. And the core point about the concern is well taken.
3: Earlier this summer, AI agents acting independently hacked into the Hugging Face site, and that was considered a kind of new benchmark, a new frontier in non-aligned AI actions. And there have been reports of AI doing things like hacking gym waitlist systems and altering them so their user can be bumped up the list. Have any of these things changed the way that you think about AI potentially developing its own agenda apart from what it's programmed to do?
17: I think it's important to understand that right now we haven't seen any evidence that AI is going to develop its own agenda. That's in particular very much not what happened in the Hugging Face hack. In that case, the AI was told that it had to solve an impossible programming problem. And furthermore, they turned off some of the safety controls that are used in production so that it could just kind of do anything. So they asked it to be really creative, really persistent, and to just go crazy trying to solve this impossible problem. Now, they put it in an environment where it wasn't supposed to be able to access the internet, and they got it wrong. And it wasn't supposed to be able to communicate with other agents, but they got that wrong too. These agents did what they were asked to do. They tried to be really persistent and creative to solve this problem, and they're really, really good at hacking. So I think that shows that AI alignment is really hard to do, and the models are really powerful. That's an important warning. But in the end, the thing they were trying to do was to solve math problems. It wasn't like they, you know, became conscious and said, let's turn our creators or something. I don't want to make light of the episode. I think it's an episode that taught us a lot, but it didn't teach us that AI is somehow, you know, developing interests of its own.
3: And once again, it's an episode from which we can learn. And as an educator and as a person that interacts with young people, when you think about the future, what do you think, where do you think young people are with these questions and the challenges that they present?
17: Yeah, I just started yesterday teaching a new course that we've developed at UBC, which I think is the first of its kind in Canada. It's called AI 100. And it's a broad audience first year introduction to both how AI works with no math and coding and its social impacts across companies and governments and climate and effects on individuals, jobs, the whole thing. So we think this kind of AI literacy is just going to be absolutely fundamental. Every educated citizen of a democracy should have, you know, these skills in the next generation. And also, so that we can have an informed democratic conversation about how we want regulation to work in Canada, because we need much more nuanced sector-by-sector AI regulation so that people feel a sense of control. We just can't accept big companies coming in and forcing things down our throats. That's not going to work.
3: Thank you for bringing some of that nuance to our conversation today, Kevin. It was really nice to talk to you.
17: Thank you so much, Brent.
3: Kevin Leighton Brown is the director of UBC's Center for Artificial Intelligence Decision Making and Action. Here are some other stories we're keeping an eye on this weekend. The backlog of people waiting for proof of Canadian citizenship has reached a new high. More than 130,000 people, many of them Americans, are waiting for a citizenship certificate. Someone who applied today would wait an estimated 33 months. Last December, Parliament adopted what's known as the Lost Canadian legislation. It allows Canadian citizenship for people who can prove they have a Canadian ancestor, even if that ancestor left the country several generations ago. And the Buffalo Bills say that O Canada will be performed alongside the Star-Spangled Banner at the team's home opener next week. That's unusual for football games there, though it's common for the Buffalo Sabres to play both anthems before a hockey game, even when there are no Canadian teams playing. In April, fans there stepped in to sing O Canada after the singer's mic failed. The Bare Naked Ladies will sing O Canada in Buffalo on Thursday. Coming up on day six, Israelis head to the polls. What makes this election different?
18: In fundamental ways, it's going to define Israel's identity.
19: We were good, we were gold, kind of dream that can't be sold.
3: This week, the artist formerly known as Miley Cyrus announced she's changing her stage name to Miley. Just Miley. Her famous but not nearly as famous father, Billy Ray Cyrus, says he supports the move, and her fans seem mostly okay with it too.
19: I can buy myself flowers, write my name in the sand.
3: But it got us thinking about the long history of musicians who change their names mid-career. 1977, people all over the world were singing along to hits like Wild World, Moonshadow, and Peace Train, all by the artist they knew as Cat Stevens. Then, in a move that seemed shocking at the time, he converted to Islam and changed his name to Yusuf Islam. He sold all of his guitars and stopped recording music.
20: You have to admit, I've been misunderstood.
3: Yusuf spent the next three decades doing philanthropic work. Then, in 2006, he returned to songwriting and performing, this time under the name Yusuf Cat Stevens.
20: Joining these two names together actually forms the complete picture of, like, who I am.
3: Prince was the man behind a zillion hits of the 70s, 80s, and 90s. But in 1993, that unstoppable force rebelled against his record label and became an unpronounceable symbol. And then the artist formerly known as Prince.
21: Well, that came up through mainly the media's problem with not having a pronunciation for the symbol.
3: When his contract with Warner Brothers expired in 2000, Prince took back his name and started his own record label.

0: What's his name? Well, back in the day, we knew him as Snoop Doggy Dogg.
1: Well, my first rap name was Snoop Rock Ski, because I love Cool Rock Ski from the Fat Boys. And then as I got older, I became Snoop Dogg. And then my cousin, his name was Tate Doggy Dogg. And I just liked the way that Doggy Dogg sounded.
0: But by 1998, he was back to just Snoop Dogg.
1: I was always Snoop.
0: In 2013, for his reggae album, Reincarnated, he became Snoop Lion.
1: Snoop Lion is the elevation of Snoop Dogg.
0: That same year, he formed a funk group.
1: And in the group, the name that I'm, you know, under is Snoopzilla.
0: Then he went back to Snoop Dogg. And people never stopped loving him. In 2020, amid sweeping protests against anti-black racism, the group known as the Dixie Chicks did something they'd wanted to do for a long time: drop the Dixie.
2: Our name wasn't any sort of statement, but changing it was a statement, and we didn't want to make a big deal about it. We just did it because this moment isn't about us. This moment is about something so much bigger.
0: Whether it's to meet a moment or signal a new direction or rebel against a record label, a new name can often kick off a new era.
3: Let's go.

0: The ballots are set for Israel's upcoming election. 38 parties have submitted their candidate lists for October 27th, and there's a lot at stake. The country's longest-serving prime minister, Benjamin Netanyahu, is trying to hang on to a version of his coalition. Israel is facing increased criticism over a wave of settler violence and planned settlement expansion in the occupied West Bank. The fallout from the Hamas-led attack on Israel and Israel's attacks on Gaza, Lebanon, and Iran are weighing heavily. And voices that were once on the far-right fringe of Israel's politics are vying for more power. Dalia Shendlin is an American-Israeli writer, pollster, and political analyst who's based in Tel Aviv. Her latest book is The Crooked Timber of Democracy in Israel, Promise Unfulfilled. Dalia, good morning. Welcome back to Day 6.
1: Thank you for having me.
0: It's been almost 3 years since the Hamas-led October 7th attack on Israel. How is that event playing into the choices Israelis will be making in October?
1: Well, it's enormous in Israelis' minds. And to some extent, this covers most Israelis, although actually there is a new survey this week by the Israel Democracy Institute. And they ask people outright, exactly what you just asked me, about 60% of Israelis said it is either very or somewhat important. But there were higher numbers among the Jewish population, lower, only a minority, about a third of the Arab population, which does speak to some differences in how people talk about it publicly, I think. Mm-hmm. But I really have no question that it is looming very large in everyone's mind. Of course, the war in Gaza is not really over. Israel is still occupying the majority of the territory in Gaza, and the current prime minister, Benjamin Netanyahu, talks about staying there. And this week in particular, there's another angle, which is yet again Prime Minister Benjamin Netanyahu's responsibility for the failures of Israel to detect, prevent, and respond properly to that attack, but primarily that he really was warned almost explicitly about 10 days before by the leader of the United Arab Emirates. And that just has revived the entire question. And so it's not great for the prime minister, but it really says a lot about, you know, how Israelis see the failures of that day and where they hope the country can go, whether they want to continue with an aggressive military approach in response to what they perceive as Israel's existential enemies, or whether they want to take a direction that says we need to begin winding down or ending wars. And that's what we're going to see at play when Israelis go to the polls.
0: So that bombshell report, which was published in Haaretz, claimed that Mr. Netanyahu was warned by the UAE about the Hamas attack in the days prior to it, that he remained quiet. And it should be said that he denies that that is true. But do you think that that bombshell would be enough to change the result of the election when Israelis vote at the end of October?
1: Well, that's a very important question, except that it would be really irresponsible of me to say that I can tell you the answer to that right now. And
0: okay,
1: that's because
0: that's
1: we don't
0: fair.
1: Really have enough data.
0: Right.
1: So much of this is unprecedented that we have very little to go on as to whether it will really sway opinion. We have one survey that has come out since that report came out showing almost no change, certainly not for Likud. Now, I will say that for the last roughly 2 years, really since about September 2024, the basic contours of Israeli public opinion on the electoral question have simply not changed when it comes to the number of people supporting Netanyahu and his coalition parties. Mm-hmm. So you think, well, this is a really shocking report, and it was, you know, largely in the headlines all day, but it's hard to say that that will be the one thing that fundamentally shifts that contour we saw before, and it isn't likely to shift it in Netanyahu's direction. If anything, it's likely to make his position worse. Let's say 1 or 2 percentage points or 3 percentage points leave or end their support for one of Netanyahu's, the parties in his bloc. It doesn't seem like a lot, but that could translate into additional seats for the Zionist opposition parties and make it easier for them to reach 61. Mm-hmm. But it's really too early to say. Those are just some of the scenarios.
0: Is there any data in the information that you've seen that shows that Israelis are paying attention to what the world thinks right now? There has been a lot of condemnation of Israel's actions since 2023 with the wars in Gaza and Lebanon and Iran. Is this showing up in Israelis' intentions?
1: It's there, and I would say it's somewhat in the background. Now, of course, this week, on the same day as that report that Haaretz published about the UAE warning Netanyahu and the big talk about how much Netanyahu did or didn't know, on the very same day, it was kind of a terrible Tuesday for him because the United Kingdom and 11 other countries, including Canada, decided to ramp up or impose new sanctions on Israeli settlement products in terms of basically banning the import of Israeli products created in the settlements, including a threat to, you know, effectively boycott companies that enable settlements in the West Bank, which could be a whole range of Israeli companies or foreign companies. And so I think that Israelis could not ignore that this is a policy that, honestly, they have been warned about time and again. But since October 7th and the war against Gaza becoming, you know, so vastly beyond anything that could be justified in terms of Israel's actual security needs, I think that the threat of global isolation has really been much more material ever since then. But I do think that the vast majority of the Jewish Israeli population, which is the majority of the voters, are telling themselves that the world is always ultimately against Israel, that everybody misunderstands or hates Israel or is anti-Semitic. Mm-hmm. And these are, you know, the government and I think much of the conversation in Israel very reflexively fuses criticism of Israel's policies with underlying hatred of Israel, and that in itself is an expression of explicit anti-Semitism. That is how the conversation happens in Israel. You know, there is a, you know, maybe a significant minority, anybody who identifies, for example, as left-wing, probably most of the Arab population and some of the centrists in Israel, also will say, but Israel's policies are contributing to our isolation. But I just think that overall, you have the reflexive rejection of that criticism as a manifestation of an inherently anti-Israel view. And to the extent that people blame the current government, it's those who are already voting against it.
0: Well, the wars that are being waged certainly can be seen within Israel as an act of self-defense, but the settler violence in the West Bank is something apart from that. And the sanctions announced this week by Canada and 11 European countries appears to be a pretty strong message from outside of Israel. Last month, you traveled to the West Bank, specifically to the Palestinian town of Kusra, which is a besieged town. What did you see? What did you witness there?
1: Well, it's really a surreal existence. I mean, every single main highway and every single little dirt road is completely lined with Israeli flags representing a real, you know, intensive triumphalist kind of nationalism that is, frankly, quite intimidating, even as an Israeli. I mean, it's just so overpowering. Mm. That combined with the fact that many of those small roads connecting these tiny Palestinian villages, which are all in Area B, designated under the Oslo Accords in the 1990s, as an area where Palestinians should have control over their civilian planning. Yeah. It is under Israeli security control. And what the army has done is block off many of the roads in the whole region. Kusra is one tiny little village, and there are a number of others. And all of the roads my colleague and I tried to drive down, eventually you hit a mound of dirt and you're stuck and you can't go anywhere and you have to turn around. And you imagine what it is to try to live that way, to try to just get your daily life errands done. Every person would have to be constantly frustrated at the very least, if not furious. You just can't live a normal life that way. Then, of course, when we tried to get closer to the actual home that is besieged by, well, settlers and the army, when we went there, it was really the army who was guarding it. But they really made an incredibly immediate and reflexive demonstration of their power to keep us out. Mm. And the only words that came out of their mouth were closed military zone. They showed us the order and they said leave. And they were not taking no for an answer. There was no delay. When we paused for a minute to try to look beyond the fence and see who was in the home, they approached us in a rather threatening way. And so they don't want journalists or observers there. They want this to be something that is simply off limits to the eyes of the world, which is ironic because, of course, the entire world's eyes are on it. The more you try to keep these things somehow under wraps. The settlers themselves who are, you know, committing a lot of these acts, either besieging homes, intimidating people, and oftentimes physically attacking or abusing them, committing attacks that are basically terror attacks, they are not trying to hide what they're doing. And yet the Israeli authorities resent that this is being considered terror by Jews in the West Bank. But there's really no other word for it. You're just not naming reality if you can't call it what it is.
0: Dalia, this will be the sixth Israeli election since 2019, but the first since the October 7th attacks. And you've been there for all of those elections. You've covered them. Is there a sense that this one is different, that more is at stake this time for Israel?
1: Israelis in general feel that, you know, most things that happen most days are a matter of life and death. It's a very intense society for that reason, well before October 7th. But this time, I think that nobody has to tell the voters those things. Mm-hmm. For the most part, the voters themselves seem very aware that these are the most important elections ever. It really does feel different this time. And it's very common to talk about Israeli elections as just a matter of for or against Netanyahu. Yes, people really are voting on whether they want another government led by Netanyahu. That is true. But it's a mistake to reduce that to some sort of hatred or love for him from either side. What people are really choosing is the path that Israel will be taking. And in fundamental ways, it's going to define Israel's identity, whether Israel can build a democracy one day or whether Israel embraces an authoritarian, theocratic, warring kind of path as a country in which it will be a permanent occupier and, you know, with no hope of building a democratic society and no hope of equality for all the people it governs. Those are two

0: absolutely different visions for the future. I think that these elections really will be the final word on which path Israel takes.
1: Dalia Shenlin, thank you very much for talking to us about these enormous stakes, and have a great weekend.
0: Thank you, as always, for having me.
1: Dalia Shenlin is an American-Israeli writer, pollster, and political analyst based in Tel Aviv. Coming up on Day 6 in the new movie Whale Fall, a scuba diver is swallowed alive by a sperm whale. Could this actually happen?
2: Shockingly, I think both mammals involved would be in trouble.
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3: Donald, I understand you were actually a witness to what happened this morning.
4: Well, I have a window that looks directly at the World Trade Center, and I saw this huge explosion.
1: That's a recording from WWOR-TV in New Jersey on September 11th, 2001.
4: I was with a group of people, and I really couldn't even believe it.
1: Donald Trump's first presidential run wouldn't come for almost 15 years. Even The Apprentice was still years away. So in the moments after the planes hit the World Trade Center, Donald Trump was just one more witness to an event that would change the world forever.
4: For years, I've looked right directly at the building, and now I'm looking at absolutely nothing. It's just gone, and it's just hard to believe.
1: Yesterday marked the 25th anniversary of 9/11. At the time, even Trump likely had no idea how the events of that day would ultimately shape his own political career. But he already had thoughts on how the government ought to respond.
4: Well, I'd be taking a very, very tough line, Alan. I mean, most people feel they know at least approximately the group of people that did this and where they are. Boy, would you have to take a hard line on this. This just can't be tolerated.
1: That audio is featured in Long Shadow, a podcast by historian Garrett Graff that explores the lasting impacts of 9/11. In 2019, Graff published an oral history of 9/11 called The Only Plane in the Sky, piecing together the events of that day through the accounts of 500 Americans. Garrett Graff, good morning. Welcome to Day 6.
5: Thanks so much for having me.
1: You read thousands of people's testimonies for your oral history of 9/11. When you think back on all the first-person accounts you heard about what unfolded on that day, is there any one quote that stayed with you?
5: There's a quote in the book from Peter Johansson, who on that morning was one of the commuter ferry captains coming across New York Harbor at 8:46 when that first crash happens into the North Tower. And he talks about watching that crash, you know, him and all of his passengers see that plane crash into the North Tower. And then a few minutes later, the boat continues on to Wall Street Terminal there at the tip of Lower Manhattan, just a few hundred yards away from the World Trade Center. And as they pull up, there is paper and debris from that crash fluttering down all around them. And every single person on that boat gets off and walks into Lower Manhattan to begin their workday. And, you know, of the 500 voices in my book, it to me has always been one of the most haunting, because I think you see in that quote just how innocent America actually was at 8:46 on Tuesday, September the 11th. That, you know, when we shorthand the attacks today, we talk about the attacks beginning at 8:46. But no one who was living that day really experienced that first crash as the beginning of the attack. It wasn't until the second crash, 17 minutes later, that Americans from those commuters in New York City all the way up to the President of the United States really understood that the nation was under attack.
1: Those images are so powerful, and that loss of innocence is something that you've been thinking about now for 25 years. So your book captures the emotion of that day, but that emotion was, over time, channeled into politics. And you've showed the very many ways that that has had profound implications on the direction that America's taken. But let's talk about one of the first policy decisions that was made, the Homeland Security Act of 2002.

0: in the most charitable picture, what was the Homeland Security Act intended to achieve?
1: Yeah, you know, this whole concept of Homeland Security was a phrase that didn't really exist in American life before 9/11. And there was a real sense in the months after 9/11, as it became clear just how much intelligence, you know, the FBI and the CIA had missed in the run-up to the September 11th plot, that the U.S. government needed to reorganize itself differently. And one of the things that was really important to understand in that moment was terrorism was seen fully as an external threat. And so in some ways, DHS was never really the Department of Homeland Security. It was the Department of Border and Transportation Security. It was the thing that was going to combine all of the different ways that people came into the United States. You know, the Border Patrol, the TSA at the airports, the customs officers, and to try to draw this big wall around the United States that was going to keep the terrorists out. And, you know, of course, what we now understand is that that was a department that has sort of morphed and evolved in the 25 years since in ways that were unimaginable to its creators in 2002 and 2003.
0: What went wrong? What went wrong with Homeland Security?
1: There was this huge surge of resources into this department in the early and mid-2000s, particularly into the agency now known as Customs and Border Protection, which includes the Border Patrol. Mm-hmm. In the immediate aftermath of 9/11, it becomes clear that from the Border Patrol's own statistics, it does not have operational control over 97% of the U.S. borders in terms of Mexico and Canada. So the Border Patrol goes on this massive hiring surge, and they cut corners in their recruitment, they cut corners in their training, they cut corners in their management and oversight, and end up successfully doubling the size of the Border Patrol. But they do so by bringing in a whole lot of people who shouldn't have federal badges and guns. And it creates this culture of corruption and misconduct that you see this just sort of wave of sexual assaults, domestic violence, drugs, DUIs, you know, just sort of every manner of crime. And the Border Patrol and CBP appear to have a misconduct rate 5 times higher than any other federal law enforcement agency.
0: But in the pre-Trump era, there were efforts under Bush and later Obama to reform CBP to crack down on that impunity. Those efforts weren't universally popular. Tell us what those efforts led to.
1: Yeah, in some ways they lead to Donald Trump in interesting and roundabout ways. President Obama makes a big effort to try to rein in some of this misconduct, to rein in the sort of organizational culture of CBP and DHS writ large. And what that ends up doing is making the sort of rank and file, the union members of the Border Patrol, angry. So they become some of the first and most vocal backers of Donald Trump's presidential campaign in 2015, 2016. Mm. And remember, Donald Trump is talking about border security in that first campaign announcement where he calls Mexicans rapists. Yes. With these vile racial epitaphs about immigration and migrants coming to the United States. And then the first time he dons a hat that is now very familiar to us that says, "Make America Great Again," it is on a trip down to the U.S.-Mexico border where he was invited by the Border Patrol Union to check out the border security.
0: Do you think that Trump would have been as successful as he was in capitalizing on fear at the border, if not for the shadow, as you call it, of 9/11?
1: No, I think Donald Trump's political rise is very much a downstream consequence of 9/11. He is this transitional moment in American politics where you see this sort of strain of anti-immigrant, anti-Muslim nativism really move from the fringe of the Republican Party to the mainstream of the Republican Party. He sort of capitalizes on this anger against immigrants, this anger against Muslims that you see in the sort of overhang of the war on terror, and, you know, rides this through 2015 and 2016, which is a moment, and we sort of forget about this era today, when the United States and Canada too, by the way, in this moment, is being overwhelmed by these ISIS-inspired terror attacks here in the U.S. and Canada. And that is very much a part of Donald Trump's campaign from its earliest days. He calls for the complete and total ban of Muslims entering the United States. Mm-hmm. He tells this false urban legend about how he personally witnesses Muslims dancing in celebration in the streets of New Jersey in the wake of 9/11, you know, celebrating the successful attacks against the great Satan of the United States. And then, you know, first weekend of Donald Trump's presidency, he institutes the Muslim ban that he had promised.
0: 11 years after Trump first began his campaign for president and has now won the presidency two times, what kind of a line do you draw between the way the Department of Homeland Security was initially designed and operated in the aftermath of 9/11 to the way that Trump's immigration officers have behaved in places like Minneapolis?
1: I think that this is one of those connections that people don't really understand as directly as it really is, which is everything that we are living through right now with these rampages of ICE officers and Border Patrol agents in cities like Minneapolis, Chicago, Los Angeles, and elsewhere is very much a consequence of 9/11. You know, we had this very startling moment this week where DHS Secretary Mark Wayne Mullen said that he was redoing the department's seal to reflect that the Department of Homeland Security is at war every day, and that he was sort of adopting this new warlike emblem to represent the role of DHS. And here we are a quarter century later, and I think it has become clear, unfortunately, that if you go into many communities in the United States today, many specific populations, and ask them, they will tell you that they are more afraid of DHS and ICE and CBP, the agencies we set up to stop the next 9/11, than they are the threat of foreign terrorists that DHS was created to stop in the first place.
0: Garrett Graff, thank you for being with us today.
1: My pleasure. Thanks for remembering this important anniversary.
0: Garrett Graff is an historian and the author of 10 books, including The Only Plane in the Sky, an oral history of 9/11.

0: shots from the trailer for the upcoming survival thriller called Whalefall. It opens in theaters next month, and the premise is this. A young man is scuba diving, and he's caught in a battle between a giant squid and a sperm whale. In the chaos, the whale inadvertently swallows him whole, and he finds himself inside, alive, and trying to get out. It will probably remind you of other stories like the biblical narrative about Jonah and the whale or the scene in Pinocchio. But could any of that actually happen? Shane Garrow is a Canadian whale biologist and the biology lead with Project SETI. That's a group that studies the communication of sperm whales. Shane, good morning. Welcome to the program.
1: Good morning. Thanks for having me here.
0: How did you react when you first heard about this new movie, Whalefall?
1: To be honest, it was mostly relief that the sperm whale looked good and sounded great. And then I was like, oh man, what's this story about?
0: Well, that first trailer kind of tells the tale, doesn't it? When you saw the first trailer, what did you make of it?
1: Well, I spent a huge amount of time with sperm whales and I'm still here to talk to you today. So, you know, it's this amazing, fantastical story in the ocean. At the center is this amazing male sperm whale.
0: Right. There was a second trailer released last month. What did it reveal that the first trailer did not reveal? Or did it answer any questions that you had from watching that first one?
1: Well, it ties in the squid a lot more. You know, this sort of epic battle between the sperm whale, which is an animal the size of a school bus that feeds in a part of the world we find difficult to even explore with our best submarines. Mm. And the giant squid, this sort of literal sea monster, you know, the birthplace of the Kraken in some ways, mm-hmm. you know, and they're out there, you know, fighting or the sperm whales are eating them basically every day somewhere in our ocean. So to watch this scenario in which a person might be involved in all of that and end up getting swallowed is kind of remarkable, you know, let alone to be alive inside a sperm whale.
0: Right. I was just going to say, what about the idea of the fact that the sperm whale could actually swallow a scuba diver? Does that strike you as being possible or likely?
1: You know, if you take all of the best assumptions and take the largest male sperm whale that has ever lived ever, then maybe their esophagus is just big enough to swallow down a slender person, certainly not with their scuba gear and all, while doing it to a giant squid in one piece. So I think it's pretty impossible. But, you know, when we watch a movie, we sort of suspend our disbelief. And I think that's where this movie battles between this amazing fiction and the what are true amazing facts of real sperm whales out there in the ocean.
0: It's even more than fiction, isn't it? It's myth because we've been telling the story that people could exist inside a whale for millennia. It's biblical. Would you survive the journey through the esophagus? I mean, does a sperm whale have an esophagus? And would you be able to survive the journey into the stomach?
1: I mean, the short answer is no. I think, shockingly, both mammals involved would be in trouble.
0: Right.
1: You know, the sperm whale would likely choke and the human would probably drown. It's sort of a funny creature, you know. It's the size of a school bus and it has a jaw that's only a few centimeters wide. Like, it has this long, narrow mouth.
0: Right.
1: And so, in all likelihood, it would stop the second it got started. Certainly, I don't think they would survive eating them. And once you're in the stomach, despite sperm whales having this amazing multi-chambered stomach, which is represented in the movie and the book, certainly, you know, no one could survive inside, even with the tank of air provided from the scuba.
0: The reason why the scuba diver in the story is swallowed is because he's observing this battle between the sperm whale and the giant squid.
1: Yeah.
0: Is that a battle that anyone has ever witnessed?
1: No, I mean, up until recently, we had never even really seen giant squid alive. Huh. They had only washed up. About 7 years ago, while filming a documentary with National Geographic, we were in the Azores. Mm. And while we were, you know, sailing along following the sperm whales, you would see basketball-sized chunks of squid flesh floating near the surface.
0: Wow.
1: So I think in reality, sperm whales are quite messy eaters, probably not eating these large squid whole. And in fact, when we were out there, we found a full giant squid at the surface, and it had a huge hole in the side of it, which was from the sperm whale's tooth, and yet the sperm whale just let it go. To me, that means there's just so much food down there for them.
0: Yeah.
1: You know, whether it's a giant squid or not, it's just not worth turning around for if it falls out of your mouth. There's this arms race between, you know, this amazing acoustic device that they have, the most powerful natural sonar system that allows them to make sounds and hear the echoes in the dark. Mm. And the squid evolved bigger and bigger eyes in the hopes of seeing the sperm whales crashing through what is a very bioluminescent part of the ocean. You know, the deep ocean has lots of things that make their own light. And so it's sort of this battle between sight and sound. And it's quite clear that the sperm whales, you know, are winning. You know, the estimates are that they eat as much stuff from the ocean as all human fisheries combined.
2: Oh, my gosh. So the idea, though, that this battle could be witnessed by a passing scuba diver is pretty fanciful. But you have been in the ocean next to sperm whales. I mean, we know that they spend some time near the surface because they have to breathe.
1: Yeah.
2: How would you describe what's it like to be close to

0: humans.
1: Yeah, I mean, absolutely. You know, the main reason that sperm whales die nowadays isn't because we kill them intentionally. It's we kill them mostly out of our ignorance of how all of our stuff comes to be in our houses and our businesses. So ships hit whales, or they get entangled in fishing gear, or they literally choke or die because of the plastics that are sort of ever present in the world's oceans. You know, we have not been good neighbors to these animals that live alongside us in the oceans.
2: So unlike in the movie Jaws, where the shark is very much the villain, the sperm whale in Whalefall does not intentionally eat or swallow the young scuba diver. So that whale is not a villain. You have read the book. You know what happens in the story. But the movie will be in the theaters on October 16th. Will you go to see it? And what will you be watching for?
1: Absolutely. I mean, as a scientist, it's going to be really hard for me to switch off that bit of brain that allows me to just enjoy it for the amazing sort of father-son story that it is. But, you know, what I hope most is that people get amazed by this fictitious version of a sperm whale and leave the theater wondering, you know, how can I help or learn about sperm whales that are out there today? You know, this isn't a fanciful made up beast.
2: Yeah.
1: You know, you can go and learn about real sperm whales and how amazing they are and the families they live in and how they have different cultures. And that's what I really hope people leave the theater with. Aw.
2: Shane Garrow, thank you very much for being with us today. It was nice to talk to you.
1: Thank you.
2: Shane Garrow is a Canadian whale biologist and the biology lead with Project SETI. Whalefall will be in theaters on October 16th.
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4: from the headlines.
2: And here we go. This is Riff from the Headlines, our weekly quiz. Three riffs linked by one story in the news. If you guess the story that links the riffs, you could win a Day 6 tote bag. First, here's a recap. This is last week's clue.

Great Big Sea with the Ryans and the Pittmans, Everything But the Girl and Missing, and the White Stripes with We're Going to Be Friends. And Kathy Much of Halifax guessed the headline we were looking for. Hilroy says sorry for leaving Newfoundland and Cape Breton off the covers of their notebooks. Congratulations, Kathy. A Day 6 tote bag will be on its way to you soon. And now here is this week's clue.

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1: Coming up next, it's Because News with Gavin Crawford. And later today, stay tuned for Just Asking with Saroja Coelho. And that's our show for this week. Day 6 was produced by Annie Bender, Michelle Parisi, Pedro Sanchez, and Bridget Stringer Holden. Our senior producer is Gord Westmacott, and I'm Brent Bambury. It's 6 days to the Russian Duma elections, 2 days to the Emmys, and 7 days till we meet again on Day 6.
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0: The comedy goes off without a hitch on The Debaters with host Steve Patterson. This afternoon at 1, 1:30 in Newfoundland, 3 Pacific. And on demand on CBC Listen. Barbie broke the box office. Air lifted up Michael Jordan. And BlackBerry dramatized the extraordinary rise and spectacular fall of the first smartphone. When brands become movies, on Under the Influence with Terry O'Reilly in half an hour. But up first, it's Because News, after the news.
2: This is CBC News. It's 11 o'clock. Good morning, I'm Andrew Lamb. We begin overseas. North Korea fired a salvo of short-range ballistic missiles into the sea overnight. South Korea's Joint Chiefs of Staff report the launches from the country's eastern coast just after 5 a.m. local time. The projectiles flew roughly 250 kilometers toward the East Sea. The launch comes one day after South Korea, Japan, and the U.S. wrapped up joint military exercises. Pyongyang warned earlier in the week it would take direct countermeasures against the drills. Back in the Maritimes, the PEI Nurses Union says more needs to be done to increase the number of nurse practitioners working in the healthcare system. According to the union, more than a third of positions are unfilled. Kim Sears is the group's president. She says PEI is falling behind other provinces in wages and benefits, and the union wants to negotiate a contract that will help recruit and retain nurse practitioners.
3: By the day, we're falling further behind the other provinces. You know, New Brunswick right now is leading in the Maritime provinces in terms of wages and benefits. Nova Scotia's going in here shortly. We can't be the last. We don't train enough nurse practitioners or registered nurses here on the island. We have to look at competitive competition.
2: Health PEI says there were 24 vacant nurse practitioner positions as of September 1st. There's no timeline on when a new deal with the nurses will be in place. The health authority says it will not comment on ongoing negotiations. In national news, Alberta's referendum on the province's place in Canada is just over 1 month away. And while public opinion polling shows the Federalist forces have a substantive lead, campaigns on both sides of the debate say organization and voter turnout could make all the difference. Host of CBC Radio's The House, Catherine Cullen, was in Alberta this week talking to both sides. Here is her report.
4: Would you like a sign or two?
5: In Calgary's Confederation Park, Stephen Carter is handing out red and white signs that say, "Stay in Canada." Carter is a veteran political strategist, but this campaign is different.
4: We have no voters list. We have no capacity to reach out to people.
5: Pollster Janet Brown says the research has consistently shown the same thing. About a quarter of Albertans want to trigger a referendum on separation, while 67% want to remain in Canada. But Brown says the number of people who show up to vote could have a big impact. And that has some separatists feeling hopeful. At another park, this time in Red Deer, a volunteer hands out signs saying, "Let Alberta decide." Keith Wilson is heading up this campaign. Opinion polls, he argues, don't always tell the whole story.
6: People aren't prepared to say what they're really going to do.
5: Wilson says on referendum day, his supporters are going to be very motivated to vote. Catherine Cullen, CBC News, Red Deer, Alberta.
2: And the Maritime Hockey League is back on the ice. The league is celebrating its 60th season. Luke Enger tells us more.
7: When we sealed the game there late with the empty net, the roof almost blew off the place, so it was pretty exciting.
8: Garrett Lamke is head coach of the Pictou County Weeks Crushers. They topped the Amherst Ramblers 3-2 on Thursday. It was the first regular season game of the Maritime Hockey League. It started as the Metro Valley Junior Hockey League in 1967. Matt Moore is league commissioner.
7: There's lots of amazing stories, not just in, you know, the success of players that move on to the professional and NHL levels, but I find myself quite interested in the more local stories of how players have been able to to build the professions outside of hockey and continue to give back.
8: Juro Bearcats head coach Ryan Falkenham says the team is a community effort, from volunteers at games to billets opening up their homes to players.
9: We have a great organization and a history, big history here. And the fans and the volunteers allow that to happen.
8: The Bearcats are defending league champions. Falkenham says about a dozen players from last year's team remain on the roster. Luke Ettinger, CBC News, Truro.
2: That's your news, and here's a look at the weather forecast from Environment Canada. Today, sunny in the Maritimes with a high UV index in most places, except on PEI and Cape Breton, where there's a mix of sun and cloud. Highs in the region from 18 to 24. Tonight, mostly clear skies in the region with a low of 10 degrees. And tomorrow, a mix of sun and cloud, then getting cloudier in the afternoon. Also a chance of afternoon showers for central, northern, and southern New Brunswick.

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1: With Gavin Crawford.
2: Hello, everybody. I am Gavin Crawford. Welcome to Because News, Canada's funniest news quiz. It is season 12, so we plan to have a dozen panelists here to celebrate, but with the tariffs, we can only afford these three. She's in the studio with us today only because she was already in the building dropping off her Eurovision submission. Sing it out for Emma Hunter.
3: Yes, this is my year. I will win Eurovision with my singing.
2: Our next panelist was ready to go all in on the trade war until she realized it wasn't Pokemon cards that they were trading. Avid collector Alice Moran.
4: Oh, I do know so much about Pokemon. It's actually shocking.
2: And finally, you can change all the names you want, but in his mind, it'll always be Hockey Night in Canada on the shores of Lake Ontario. Ready to face off, it's Chris Siddiqui. All right, panel, are you ready to make some games out of the news?
5: Yes.
3: Yes.
2: Then let's do just that.
3: Yeah.
6: Here we go.
5: Yeah.
2: Panel, anyone in the mood for a news clue? Well, even if you're not, I'm going to do one anyways. I want you to have a listen to this series of voice memos and see if you can guess the headline news that inspired this barrage of messages.
7: Hey, I know we're taking a break, but I just wanted to say, like, I don't need anything from you. And actually, I've never needed anything from you. And in fact, I don't ever even think of you. So in case you think, like, what you're doing matters, I just wanted to say it doesn't. So bye forever. Yeah, it's me again. I just wondered if you saw the post that I made of that fat cat drinking beer on a pile of money that said, this is me without you. Because that's how I am now. I'm like so rich, doing extra great. And you're probably just like out there failing. Not that I would know or care. Because like, honestly, I don't ever think of you. I just wanted to say one more time, like, why don't you just lose my number? Because like, who even are you without me? Actually, I don't think you exist. Enjoy not existing, because I don't need anything from you and I do not think about you. Also, I renamed your dog.
2: Masterpiece Theater. All right, panel, you heard that series of somewhat desperate voice memos. For the point, what news story could have inspired them?
4: I would like to apologize on behalf of Emma and I, because obviously over the summer we got very drunk and texted you some pretty rough stuff.
3: We did, and we didn't mean it. We just were like kidding around.
4: I think we meant it a little.
3: And then we meant it a little.
4: But you know, it could have been expressed more constructively.
3: Mm. Yeah, but we did rename your dog.
4: Yeah.
2: Thank you. Chris?
8: I mean, I didn't want to out them, but those are all the messages that the CRA has been leaving me.
2: Good guess. Anyone know the real news story that those are based on?
4: It's the friggin' guy. It's Trump. He's mad at us because we won't bend the knee.
2: Of course. The CBC News headline, Trump posts insulting memes while Carney hits back with retaliatory tariffs. Over Labor Day weekend, according to ABC News, the president went on a social media blitz and published more than 100 posts, including insults, taunts, and memes. One depicts Prime Minister Mark Carney falling on a hockey rink while Trump stands over him with a caption that says what?
3: It's muscle, it's not fat.
4: So unfortunately, Trump hasn't really watched hockey since the 80s, and he also doesn't know Gen Z slang. So very unfortunately, the caption was, gooning so hard.
2: In fact, what the caption said was, get up, governor. He also posted, 100 more posts. I'll give you some bonus points if you can name any of the crazy posts Trump posted over Labor Day weekend.
4: Did he say, like, Montreal's never getting the Expos back, get over it?
2: That would probably be less weird than what the real ones were.
8: Yeah, really.
2: There was a weird AI image of him and George Washington riding horses together. He posted an image of all of North America covered in the American flag. He suggested they rename New Mexico.
8: New America.
2: Mm-hmm. There is one of him as Hulk Hogan.
4: unproblematic person.
2: Yes. And yeah, then there was also, he truthed about something about the Canadian dollar being imbalanced.
8: Oh, right, yeah.
4: Okay.
8: Can I just say, a guy who's so focused on winning is such a loser.
3: Yeah, boss.
2: You don't feel threatened by these?
4: Well, it's sort of like when you break up with someone and they do send you like those million texts, you're like, okay, so you still want me. I win. No matter how the meaner you are to me, the hotter I am. Yeah. So come at me.
2: I liked when John Cretchen just was like talking about the Lake Ontario thing, and he's like, the lake doesn't care. It's a lake. It was so funny. He's like, it just looks weak.
8: Yeah.
2: That lake doesn't care. That's a lake. You're like, why is he so obsessed with us?
4: Because we're hot.
3: We're hot.
8: Hey, we're so hot.
3: And we're cool. I think Carney is smart and hot, and I think he really can't handle it. We have a smart hottie, and they have a dumb uggo.
8: Yeah,
4: brag, but like Europe has been calling recently.
3: Yeah, Europe
4: and
3: wants
4: like,
3: us.
4: Asia's also very interested in what we're doing, and it's just like, we don't need you because like we've been at the gym. We're Canada. We do Pilates.
2: I mean, it is a little nerve-wracking because, you know, their economy is 10 times larger than ours, and now we're in a trade war, and I don't know who will win, the guy that was the governor of two banks or the guy that bankrupted two casinos. It's like such a fair fight.
4: Totally fair.
2: Well, Carney did implement retaliatory tariffs this week, but after he implemented them, Trump leapfrogged over his own tariffs and imposed outright bans on certain Canadian goods. What Canadian exports is Trump banning outright at the end of the month?
3: He's banned women over 30. If you're a woman over 30, Trump will not allow you to immigrate because too old and brain knows too much. Not good.
2: Alice, any idea what he's banning at the end of the month?
4: Michael Cera.
2: All Canadian actors are just sending them all back.
4: But like starting with Michael Cera, just like specifically, and no one knows why.
2: He is, in retaliation, he is banning all alcohol.
4: Good luck getting your own ice wine.
2: Yeah, it's kind of a weird list because it also includes tequila, which we do not
3: make. No. Yeah.
2: At all.
8: That's weird.
4: Oh, no.
2: Yeah.
8: That sweet Manitoba tequila?
2: Wow. Well, there goes the Canadian tequila industry. Trump is banning all alcohol, motorcycles, molasses, and whey protein.
4: You got us, girl.
2: One expert told the Toronto Star this is moving from retaliation to retribution. However, at the same time Trump was banning Canadian motorcycles, the administration silently removed tariffs on a few things that it turns out America actually does need. Things like cement and road salt were taken off the tariff lists before winter hits Maine. Also, another daily item that Trump can't live without. What did he take the tariffs off?
4: Saskatchewan sake.
2: Emma?
3: Is it Canadian self-tanner?
2: It is not self-tanner. It is, in fact, toilet paper. An August headline from The Guardian read, "Wiped out. U.S. faces surging toilet paper prices amid trade war with Canada."
4: We shouldn't give it to them.
3: Yeah, we shouldn't.
4: You know what? Sit with your nasty ass.
8: Yeah.
2: I mean, they make toilet paper in America, but they do need the pulp that comes from Canada. They don't have enough domestic supply of pulp to make enough toilet paper for all Americans. So they really do need... This is what we do. Hold the roll.
8: Elbows
2: That's
8: up.
2: Our rallying
8: Hold
2: cry.
8: Roll, yes.
2: Hold the roll. Why is Canadian toilet paper so good?
3: Why is our toilet paper... Is it something to do with, okay, let's do this. Is there a quality of a stretch to it that prevents breakage? I want to die.
2: But you're going to get a point.
3: No!
2: It's a type of pulp that our softwood lumber makes that has longer fibers and gives toilet paper its, quote, wet strength.
8: Yeah. Canadians giving the world some wet strength, everybody.
4: We're so hot because we have wet strength.
2: According to recent polls, most Americans do not support Trump's trade war with Canada. However, 74% of Canadians agree with our government imposing counter tariffs, even if we have to suffer. How much pain do you think Canadians are willing to suffer to stand up to the Trump administration?
3: I think a lot. I think you can't give the bully what it wants or it just feeds the beast. So we have to starve the beast. And if that means we're a little hungry too, so be it. That's what I think.
4: And I can live on petty. You know what I mean? Like, I will die on this hill if I get to kill you on this hill.
8: Yeah, there is something that us Canadians have. This is something we've been quietly preparing for our entire lives because we live above them, listening to their loud music and their boisterous, wet strength. And finally, we have a reason to let out our silent annoyance with them that we've held the whole time. And now that they've crapped their own pants, we're like... Sorry, not helping. As we blast Alanis Morissette and Rush.
4: I was in Scotland earlier this year and I was talking to a guy and he was asking me why Canadians have fighting in hockey. And I said, what you don't know about us is we're all kind of psychos who are just kind of waiting for a moment where we can be like, yeah, I can do justice. Because like when we teach like the Second World War in school, we're always like, yeah, and Canada was a bunch of psychos, but for justice. So there's so little fighting in hockey anymore. We're all so ginned up. This is like if you gave a bunch of fourth graders a case of pop and put them in a ring.
2: I mean, we are collectively, I think, and have been for a long time. Like, I don't know anyone who's not checking the labels at the grocery store.
3: Oh, yeah.
2: Being like,
3: no,
2: nope,
3: it's real.
2: Not the American
3: stuff. Yeah. And you notice this? If you see somebody going for the cheaper strawberries, everybody goes like...
8: Yeah. The okay. Shame now?
3: All right.
2: No, I'm ready. I'm like, fine. I don't need avocado. I'll eat dirt.
3: Yeah, I'll eat dirt.
2: I've been waiting to eat dirt. Yeah. According to CBC News, Canada has used a specific strategy for choosing these counter tariffs. What was our strike back strategy?
4: We're going to win the Eurovision Song Contest.
3: Fair. We need to win that. Like, I want us to win that.
4: Yeah. We're gonna make a new ABBA.
3: Yeah.
2: The actual strategy is to go after industries where CEOs will call the president to complain. Also, target states that are politically vulnerable in the midterms.
8: Yes, like battleground states.
2: Yeah, like yeah. Michigan and Maine.
8: Yeah.
2: And the tariffs are on items only that Canadians can easily source either domestically or from another country.
3: Mm.
8: And apparently at those states, too, that voted for Trump, like red states, too. I really like how petty we are being. This is really great.
3: I think it suits us.
8: Me too.
2: You may ask what specific products are on this list of strategic counter tariffs. I'll give you a clue. All you have to do is try and name this newly tariffed item.
0: Okay.
2: These are the tariffs Carney has put on the counter tariffs. Emma, a particular type of pants are on this list. Oh. What kind of pants will face high import fees if you buy them from the U.S.?
3: Is this real? Yes. Oh, capri. The capri pant.
2: You're kind of in the ballpark. It's trousers and breeches.
3: What is this, 1925? What are you talking about?
2: Men's and boys' trousers and breeches facing a 50% tariff. Oof. Bad news for dandies. Who buy their clothes from the U.S.
3: What will all the fops in Toronto
2: yeah.
3: do?
2: Alice, mm-hmm. One of Trump's favorite characters, the Phantom of the Opera, will be greatly affected by this new tariff. What will the Phantom have a hard time sourcing?
4: Half masks?
2: It is not half masks. Anyone else?
8: Is it the music of the night? Oh,
4: is it large chandeliers?
2: All very good guesses. Correct answer, capes and cloaks.
3: What's going on? Is it like Dickensian in England?
2: Capes and cloaks are on the list of counter tariffs. We now need to source our cloaks domestically. Good news for Canadian cape and cloak makers. And also for any weird theater kids out there who need Canadian capes and cloaks, just DM me because I got a bunch.
3: Same.
2: I got a bunch. Chris Siddiqui, finally. Yes. One of the counter-tariffed items is featured prominently in a certain Elton John hit. What item is that?
8: Yellow bricks.
2: It is not.
8: The Jets.
2: Oh, it's from that song.
3: Benny.
8: I have to sing the whole. Hey,
2: it's not Electric Boots.
8: It's Mohair Shoes.
2: Mohair Suits is correct.
3: Mohair Suits.
2: Yes, there is also a tariff on Mohair Suits.
8: What?
2: Yeah, here's the song.
8: Magazines.
2: Yes, and magazines. Yes, suits of fine animal hair or wool are being hit by a 50% tariff.
8: So trousers, capes, and mohair suits.
3: And breeches.
8: And breeches.
2: Yes, but it was the mohair suit. Maybe that's why Trump responded by threatening to ban Bombardier outright, because that was his only response, was just banning all the jets.
0: Because news with Gavin Crawford.
8: There's some Canadian. Anybody know about Angine de Poitrine?
2: Mm-hmm.
8: Hell yeah, man. Anyway, that's it.
2: I'm Gavin Crawford, and this is Because News. This week I'm joined by panelists Alice Moran, Chris Siddiqui, and Emma Hunter. You can catch Emma in the new baseball comedy Slow Pitch, streaming September 25th on Crave. Ooh.

0: With all this tariff talk, many Canadians are nervous about where to put what little money they have. So for this round, I'm going to focus on the one financial institution everyone should feel safe investing in. The lottery. That's right, panel. Lotto Quebec is making headlines for launching a new scratch ticket with a huge prize that's being described as, quote, the most Quebec thing ever. What is Lotto Quebec offering up to winners?
1: If you win, you get your very own Anglo that will live in your house and you get to condescend to it every day.
2: I love that.
0: That sounds worth it. Emma.
3: One steamy night with a bunham.
0: It is not a steamy night with bunham. Alice Moran.
4: It's the most Quebecois thing ever?
0: Mm-hmm.
4: Okay, so it is a late night hot dog poutine at La Belle Provence. And afterwards, you split a dark with a man named Francois outside. And he doesn't speak much English, but the English he knows is filthy.
2: That sounds awesome.
4: Yeah, whoa. It's happened to me twice.
0: What an amazing scratch-off ticket. It is not. The headline from CBC News is Celine Dion tickets up for grabs through Lotto Quebec. That's right. Celine kicks off her series of comeback concerts Friday night in Paris, and scratch ticket buyers have a chance to win tickets. What is the Celine Dion lottery ticket officially called?
4: My heart will go winner, gagnant.
0: It's called the Diva in Paris.
1: Oh, real lottery. On the nose.
0: Gosh. Yeah. The Diva in Paris prize is valued at $25,000 and will be drawn this Monday. In addition to tickets to the concert, what else is included in the $25,000 Celine Dion prize pack?
1: For that much money, I think one of the prizes is getting to scat with her, because I don't know if you guys have seen Celine Dion when she scats.
2: Oh,
1: she's
2: yeah.
1: Like, she's amazing. Her scatting, it was like, if you go onto YouTube, there's a compilation of all her weird moments from her documentary, and she's constantly going, like, it's wonderful. She is wonderful. I hope it's that.
2: I feel like you need to rethink your career and get into scatting, because that was really good.
1: My heart will go. Oh, thank you.
0: Unfortunately, that's not included in the prize pack. Chris, Emma, any idea what else is included besides concert tickets?
3: Yes, it's a one cheese curd, one mac poulet, one cellular, one cigarette. I can keep going all night long.
0: You get tickets to Celine's concert, return flights from Montreal to Paris, 4 nights in a hotel, $5,000, and a hop-on, hop-off bus tour.
2: I love those things. I love those things. They totally rule.
0: Which part of that you're most excited about, the hop-on, hop-off?
2: Hop-on, hop-off.
0: Yeah.
2: Just thinking about it. What a little Gale time.
0: And the whole time there, you go there, the bus just sings, when you hop on like this, then you hop off like that. You can visit the Louvre, then you can get back on me. All right, if you choose not to spend your money into the lotto and instead prefer cash in your pocket, panel, you may be interested to know that Canada just unveiled a new $20 bill. Oh. Queen Elizabeth II is no longer making an appearance on the 20. What is replacing the Queen on our new 20?
2: Katy Perry.
3: Imagine.
4: Burn it.
0: Which era Katy Perry, though?
2: Like the bad one with the ice cream on the boobs.
1: Yeah. That's every era.
2: Yeah.
1: That's ongoing Katy Perry.
2: Wait, does anybody else think that there is a bit of a, like, Justin Trudeau and Katy Perry are, like, kind of the same person?
1: Yes! This is why I think they match so perfectly. They're both kind of bimbo.
2: Yeah. They're like, we have the same color eyes and kind of look the same. I don't really have a lot to say.
4: I don't want to get in trouble.
2: King Charles.
0: You were correct for the point, Emma Hunter.
2: Thank you so much.
0: The headline from Vernon Now is Chuck Bucks. The new $20 bill has King Charles on it.
2: See, we don't need to give the Americans the stuff, you know?
0: What images appear around King Charles on the bill that are there to symbolize his legacy?
4: Tampons?
2: I thought that and was like, I'm not going to say that. And then Alice says it.
1: Right out the gate. No hesitation.
2: Alice forever.
1: Has Princess Diana, Dodi Al-Fayed, and Queen Elizabeth all in Jedi robes just standing around.
0: Weirdly, that's probably the one answer we can air. The king is surrounded. Mo Alice.
4: Pictures of his brother with miners.
2: Oh, this is getting crazy.
1: Miners, pickaxes, and hard hats. Miners, coal miners.
2: I know.
0: Yes.
2: Meghan Markle's jams.
0: They're just advertising the jams?
2: Yeah.
0: That was the deal. Come back to England. We'll put your jams on the money.
2: I'm coming back, but you will need to put my jams on something.
3: Okay, just give it to her.
1: All right.
3: Put them all around my head.
0: It is not Meghan's jams, but it is wild strawberries, western red cedar, braided sweetgrass, symbolizing Charles's commitment to the environment. In addition to King Charles, what else makes this $20 bill much different than previous 20s?
4: It's worth less.
0: It's only worth $18. It is vertical.
2: What?
0: It's vertical. The portrait is on the bill vertically.
2: No.
4: What is it, a Korean drama?
2: Oh, yeah. That,
0: it's similar to, well, the 10 is vertical. The Viola Desmond 10.
1: Yeah.
0: Her portrait is vertical.
2: I realize I haven't seen Cash in like 3 years.
4: Yeah.
0: That's the weird. He's like, finally, I got him the money. I was like, we're never going to see it.
1: Yeah.
0: Yeah. Really. No one has money anymore. Also, what's unique about this 20 is that it has many dynamic features on it. There are spinning poppies, leaves that change color depending on the light. There's also sort of spinning orbs on the back.
2: What do you mean spinning, Gav? What the hell are you talking
1: about? Yeah.
0: Like when the light hits it, it makes like a little design and pattern. There's like 3D-ness to it. It's basically a bill for stoners. You could spend a good hour just being like, look at this bill.
1: It's the king. Wow.
0: Is there a law panel that says Canada must have a monarch on our currency?
2: No.
0: Emma, you are correct. There is not a law. We don't have to have the monarch on our money. It's just a long-standing tradition. So knowing that, if not King Charles, who would you rather have on the 20?
1: Oh, man, this is a good... David Suzuki would be cool.
2: Yeah, or like ketchup chips.
1: Yeah. Or like the Pokeroo.
2: Oh.
1: And it'd just be empty. Or like Mr. Dress-Up.
0: I just thought of something great. How mad would he be if we put Obama on?
1: That's a great idea.
2: He lose his mind.
0: Our new $20 bill.
2: Yeah.
1: We should change everything to about Lake Obama.
2: Yeah. Tim Hortons, Tim Obama.
1: Obama, yeah.
0: Somehow that is it for this exciting edition of Because News. Aww. We are back, and our very first winner of the season is Emma Hunter.

This is Emma Hunter, winner of Because News. Congratulations to my runners-up, Chris Siddiqui and Alice Moran. Because News is written and produced by Elizabeth Bowie, David Carroll, Gavin Crawford, Juliana Romanek, and Phil Lung. This week, they had help from Jan Caruana. Rounding out the team, Aaron Conway, Bronwyn Page, Diana Markulin, Shannon Williamson, Errol Gonsalves, and

0: and conquer. Alka-Seltzer will.
1: What a relief!
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3: On July 21st, 2023, two big movies launched on the same day. One was titled Oppenheimer. It was the story of J. Robert Oppenheimer, who is considered the father of the atomic bomb. The film was written and directed by Christopher Nolan. Nolan calls Oppenheimer the most important person who ever lived in human history, a man who reshaped history, because he developed a bomb that had the potential to end the world if miscalculated. While Oppenheimer guides his team to develop the atomic bomb, he also struggles with enormous guilt over its devastating consequences. As a result, Nolan tells the story from two different viewpoints. The first is the subjective viewpoint of Oppenheimer himself. The audience explores and discovers the atomic bomb along with the character. The other viewpoint is via a government inquiry that questioned Oppenheimer's patriotism. Nolan made an interesting choice. The subjective parts of the film are in color, and the objective section, the inquiry, is in black and white. And by the way, the black-and-white IMAX print of the film stretches for nearly 11 miles and weighs 600 pounds. Because this was a Christopher Nolan film, it wasn't hard to attract big stars to the project. Matt Damon, for example, who plays the general who recruits Oppenheimer, had promised his wife he was going to take a break from filming movies unless Christopher Nolan called. Christopher Nolan called. The critical role of Oppenheimer was played by Cillian Murphy, who had done five previous films with Nolan. The rest of the star-studded cast included actors like Emily Blunt, Robert Downey Jr., Florence Pugh, and Kenneth Branagh. Nolan was able to secure their commitments to the film, but didn't tell them what roles they would be playing until he finalized the deal with the studio. Only a director of Nolan's stature could have pulled that off. I mentioned earlier that two important films were released on July 21st, 2023. The other was Barbie. There couldn't have been two more different films. The producer of Oppenheimer had asked Margot Robbie to move their launch date, but Robbie refused. Then a strange thing happened. Moviegoers decided to see the two films on the same day. Experiencing the emotional roller coaster of seeing both in quick succession became the thing to do. That phenomenon became known as Barbenheimer. It began as a meme, then became box office dynamite. For weeks, both showings were completely sold out. As a result, Barbie broke the $1 billion mark, and Oppenheimer would become the highest grossing biopic of all time. There are biopics in the world of marketing, too. Except the bi in biopic is spelled B-U-Y. While they aren't documentaries, they are movies about the things we buy in our lives. From Barbie and BlackBerry to Nike and McDonald's, these brands have inspired some very compelling movie making. They don't only tell the brand stories, they each ask big existential questions. And audiences can't seem to get enough.
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3: When television launched in 1939, it took 16 years to penetrate 50% of the North American market. When the BlackBerry launched in 1998, it only took a few years to grab 50% of the North American market. The BlackBerry changed everything. Last year, a movie came out that told the origin story of the BlackBerry and the company behind it called Research in Motion, or RIM as it became known. The film follows the RIM tech team led by Mike Lazaridis, played by Jay Baruchel, and Doug Fregan, played by Matt Johnson, who also directs. In the movie, they discover there is a free wireless internet signal all across North America, and up until that point, nobody had figured out how to use it. So the RIM engineers harnessed that signal and developed a device that was a cell phone and an email machine all in one. It was revolutionary. While the RIM team stumbles onto this earth-shattering innovation, they have no business chops. Then along comes Jim Balsillie, played by Glenn Howerton. Balsillie is a hard-nosed businessman who instantly understands the potential of BlackBerry, and together with RIM co-founder Mike Lazaridis, builds a company that literally invents the smartphone. When they're pitching an early version of the BlackBerry to potential investors, one of these skeptical executives holds it in his hand and says, "It's definitely the world's biggest pager." To which Lazaridis replies, "No, it's actually the world's smallest email terminal." And therein lies the genius. Director Matt Johnson's take on the story is an interesting one. To begin with, being Canadian, he was attracted to the Canadian aspect of the BlackBerry saga. He also liked the scrappiness of the Waterloo-based RIM. He felt it was like an indie film company, which he could relate to, working with small budgets, feeling outgunned in boardrooms, and trying to break into the lucrative American market. Johnson also wanted to portray tech engineers with respect, not a nerd punchline. As he said, tech engineers invented our future. He also made the decision to shoot the film with handheld cameras. That gave the fast-paced script another layer of jittery momentum, giving the impression the camera people were trying their best to keep up with the dialogue, not really knowing where it would lead. That mirrored the BlackBerry story itself, an invention by a small group of young techies on the cusp of revolutionizing the world, but not really knowing how to build a business in a cutthroat corporate arena. A business that had never existed before. Johnson and his team interviewed ex-RIM staffers and pored through their diaries written both during the astronomical success and its eventual downfall 5 years later. The movie is also very funny. It's a comic collision of personalities. The quiet visionary that is Mike Lazaridis, the bandana-wearing oddball personality of co-founder Doug Fregan, and the screaming alpha male that is Jim Balsillie. Ironically, director Matt Johnson had never touched a BlackBerry prior to making the movie. I, on the other hand, had one of the early BlackBerries and couldn't put it down. It seemed miraculous that I could email and conduct business from a device that fit in my shirt pocket. I remember standing on a sidewalk in California one day, watching as the U.S. presidential motorcade drove by. I spotted Barack Obama sitting in the back of his Secret Service limo, eyes and thumbs glued to his BlackBerry. At the height of its popularity, there were over 85 million BlackBerry users worldwide. That's why the film is so compelling. It's not just a biopic about a company. It captures our addiction to one of the most popular devices of the 21st century. Last year, a movie came out titled Air, directed by Ben Affleck. It's the story of Nike pursuing a young Michael Jordan to sign him to the sneaker brand. It's a terrific film. Everybody knows how famous Jordan became, how famous Air Jordan sneakers became once he began ruling the NBA, and how big Nike grew after that momentous signing. But not everyone knew the story of how Nike convinced Jordan to sign with them, because Jordan had zero interest in Nike. The movie focuses on Nike executive Sonny Vaccaro, played by Matt Damon. Vaccaro was in charge of developing Nike's basketball division. At that time, basketball sneakers were less than 10% of Nike's revenues. Then one night, Vaccaro spots something in a college player named Michael Jordan that nobody else sees. With only 18 seconds left in a championship game, the team doesn't give the ball to its star player. They throw the ball to 19-year-old Michael Jordan instead, who confidently makes a 16-foot jump shot to win the game. That play told Vaccaro everything. Back then, in 1984, Converse was the shoe most basketball players wore, including Michael Jordan. Nike wants in on the sport, but Nike ranks a distant third behind big rivals Converse and Adidas. All sneaker companies routinely signed multiple NBA players to endorse their brands, but Vaccaro wants to put Nike's entire endorsement budget behind one single player, Michael Jordan, a college player who has yet to step foot on an NBA court. Everybody at Nike is against that idea, including Nike founder Phil Knight, played by Affleck. But Vaccaro is adamant. He also discovers the only way to get to Michael Jordan is through his savvy mother, Dolores Jordan. Vaccaro makes the dangerous decision to go around Jordan's agent to negotiate with Dolores directly. That's all I'll give away. It's good. But the backstory is as good as the movie. Like the rest of us, screenwriter Alex Convery was stuck inside the house during the pandemic. And like many of us, he binged-watched The Last Dance, the Emmy Award-winning documentary on Michael Jordan's last season with the Chicago Bulls. He became intrigued by the story of how Nike managed to sign Jordan, considering Jordan wanted to sign with Adidas. So Convery wrote a script titled Air Jordan. He shopped it around Hollywood, but there were no takers. Then it got under the noses of Ben Affleck and Matt Damon. Affleck and Damon loved the idea. But before they got too excited, they wanted Jordan's blessing. Affleck said if Jordan said, "Don't do it," they would drop the project. And he was fully prepared for Jordan to oppose the film, as Affleck wasn't purchasing Michael Jordan's life story. He was pursuing a story about Nike signing Jordan. Affleck reached out to Jordan, who then invited him down to Florida to play golf. But Affleck is not a golfer, so instead, he waited in the clubhouse for Jordan to finish his round. When they finally sat down, Affleck told Jordan the screenplay idea. Jordan liked it. Ben Affleck then asked Jordan what elements of this story were important to him, promising to handle those meaningful moments with care. Rather than talking about what he accomplished, Jordan mentioned three people instead. People who were crucial in helping Jordan sign with Nike. The most important of which was his mother, Dolores. Affleck had assumed Jordan was going to tell him how he demanded that Nike pay him what he thought he was worth. But as he listened to Jordan, he realized it was his mother, Dolores, who negotiated the deal. And he saw the awe, reverence, and adoration Jordan had for his mother. Now Affleck understood the heart of the movie. The script would have to be retooled to center on the dynamic between Dolores and Sonny Vaccaro. Then Affleck made a mistake. Affleck asked Jordan who he thought should play his mother. That is usually not a good idea, because if a big name is mentioned and a director can't get that actor, it could lead to soured feelings. Jordan was firm. His mother had to be played by Viola Davis. Now Affleck and Damon had a big problem. They had to try and attract the Emmy, Golden Globe, Oscar, and Tony-winning actress to their project. Viola Davis was only one of the busiest and most expensive actors in the world. Affleck and Damon gulped hard. When they approached Davis, she wasn't that interested in a sports movie, until they mentioned that Michael Jordan wanted her for the role. That tipped the scales. Davis was in. As a bonus, Michael Jordan's father, James, was to be played by Julius Tenen, who just happens to be Viola Davis's husband in real life. The cast was firmly in place. And that's how the remarkable story of how Dolores Jordan came to negotiate a contract for her son with a shoe company he had absolutely no interest in a landmark deal that would change sports marketing forever, was made into a motion picture. To this day, Michael Jordan makes $400 million in passive income from that deal annually. And people buy $4 billion worth of Air Jordans every year. Just as Matt Johnson had never held a BlackBerry, Margot Robbie had never owned a Barbie doll.
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1: Hiya, Bobby.
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1: Jump in.
3: Margot Robbie never owned a Barbie doll growing up. But after she attained stardom in Hollywood and founded her own production company, she heard rumors of a Barbie film and kept tabs on it. There had been a few previous attempts at bringing Barbie to the big screen, but those projects never got off the ground. Then, in 2018, a new CEO was installed at Mattel. Robbie sensed an opportunity. She arranged a meeting. Robbie told the CEO she wanted to honor the 60-year legacy of Barbie, but that there were also many people out there who hate Barbie, and it was important for the company to be part of that conversation. It must have been a hard pill for Mattel to swallow. Not the fact there were people who hated Barbie, Mattel knew that, but to consider a pitch that would acknowledge that hate in a movie. Robbie then approached Greta Gerwig about writing and directing the Barbie film. Gerwig was an actor who had received 5 Oscar nominations for the first film she wrote and directed, called Lady Bird. Unlike Robbie, Gerwig grew up playing with Barbies. She liked the idea of a Barbie movie, on the condition she and her male co-writing partner, Noah Baumbach, could write it together. Margot Robbie then pitched Gerwig to Mattel. Mattel signed off. The project was a go. When Robbie first read the finished script, she thought it was genius. But she also thought, they'll never let us do this. The film was too bold, too ambitious, and too honest. But amazingly, Mattel approved the script. As everyone knows, Barbie Land is ruled by Barbies. Ken, her male sidekick, was created second. Gerwig liked that aspect of Barbie history, saying it was the opposite of the Adam and Eve creation story in the Bible. In the film, Barbies happily rule Barbie Land. The Kens are merely fashion accessories. The Barbies assume it's the same in the real world. But when Barbie and Ken are thrust into the real world, they discover a lot of women don't like Barbie, and men rule the world. Barbie is shocked. Ken is delighted. I won't give any more away. When the current CEO landed at Mattel, the company's revenues were in steep decline. But he had a vision for Mattel. He wanted to create a film division to tell great stories based on its toys. He believed the intellectual properties Mattel owned could turn into a kind of Marvel universe. When it came time to approve the Barbie script, Mattel had to put a lot of trust into Margot Robbie and Greta Gerwig. The movie is not a Barbie puff piece. Some people in the film hate Barbie. The film takes some shots at Mattel, all while asking some big existential questions. But the CEO believed it was important for Mattel to take risks and to put filmmakers ahead of the toys. That way, they would always be able to attract top talent. The calculated risk paid off. Barbie would go on to do something few movies in history have ever done. It broke the $1 billion mark at the box office. Greta Gerwig became the highest-grossing female director in Hollywood. And Barbie became the highest-grossing movie in Warner Brothers' 100-year history. During my career in advertising, I worked on dozens of McDonald's commercials. The fast food company has become ubiquitous in our lives. Wherever you travel in the world, you'll almost always see a McDonald's sign. But when the movie The Founder came out, I was surprised at the story it told about the origin of McDonald's. It was a story I had never been told. McDonald's was founded by

0: the movie, Ray Kroc, played by actor Michael Keaton, was so stunned at the efficiency and resulting lineups at this small McDonald's restaurant, he asked the brothers if they would be interested in franchising their concept. Here comes a spoiler alert. The McDonald's brothers hesitantly accept his offer, with the stipulation they maintain control of food and operations. Kroc agreed and opened his first franchise in 1955. Then he starts signing up franchisees across the country at an incredible rate. Soon, Kroc started making food and operational decisions, which violated their contract. When the brothers keep protesting, Kroc subtly maneuvers himself into a position of control, pays the brothers $2.7 million for the rights to the concept, and makes a handshake deal to pay the brothers a percentage of the revenue going forward. In a postscript, the movie says Kroc reneged on that promise. Those royalties would now be worth over $100 million a year. That story, how the McDonald brothers were so upset at the way Kroc was expanding the company, how Kroc broke their original contract, how they were never given the promised share of revenue, and more importantly, how they have been almost forgotten in the company's history, is surprising. Yes, Kroc did have a big vision, and he did achieve franchise history with over 36,000 locations worldwide. But the story didn't start with him. As the grandson of Dick McDonald said when the movie came out, quote, "I want people to know Ray Kroc was not the founder of McDonald's. It was my grandfather and his brother. Ray Kroc took an idea somebody else had come up with." In other words, the title, The Founder, comes with a silent question mark. Why do movies about a sneaker, a smartphone, a kid's doll, and a fast food company pull millions of people into theaters? Maybe it's because over 80% of the people who wear Nike sneakers don't work out. They buy Air Jordans because Nike and Michael Jordan are now deeply embedded into pop culture, and they're seduced by the universal message of just do it. Maybe it's because so many of us became addicted to the Crackberry, as it revolutionized our lives. You can love or hate McDonald's, but it feeds over 1% of the world's population every day. And many of us parents couldn't drive past the Golden Arches without prompting a cascade of tears in the back seat. The founder also raises the question, should we applaud ruthless entrepreneurs? When it comes to the Barbie movie, maybe director Greta Gerwig says it best. Barbie is a polarizing, powerful, contradictory symbol. Barbie said women could achieve anything, but the real world was a different matter. Yes, Barbie was an astronaut and a doctor, but there was also a Barbie bathroom scale stuck at 110 pounds. As Gerwig says, that issue still stands near the center of a decades-long and still-running argument about how to be a woman. And maybe therein lies the answer. We're attracted to these movies because they aren't about products or brands. They're really about all of us and why we buy when you're under the influence. I'm Terry O'Reilly. This episode was recorded in the Terrestream Airstream mobile recording studio. Producer, Debbie O'Reilly. Sound engineer, Jeff Devine. Research, Patrick James Aslan. Under the Influence theme by Casey Pick, Jeremiah Pick, and James Ayton. Tunes provided by APM Music. 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
1: This is Brent Morrison from Vancouver, BC. Fun fact, three different Canadian actors played Kens in the Barbie movie. Ryan Gosling, Simu Liu, and Michael Cera. That would make them Ken-adians.

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1: We're kicking off this season with our Summer Science in the Field special. We trek across lava flows in Hawaii, scout for diseased trees in the Yukon, and visit the caves where Neanderthals once lived.
2: This is CBC News. It's 12 o'clock. Good afternoon. I'm Andrew Lamb. We begin in Cape Breton, Nova Scotia, where police are searching for three men believed to have been involved in a shooting inside a home this morning. As of just after 11 a.m., police have found a vehicle in the Woodbine Road area of Marion Bridge and believe the three men have fled on foot. Police are advising residents to stay away from the area. Police say the incident happened in a home in the Alexandra Street area of Sydney and that three men wearing masks forced their way into the home and shot a 30-year-old man. The man had non-life-threatening injuries. An emergency alert was first issued for this incident at around 8:30 a.m. A new study by U.S. researchers is raising the alarm on so-called warming-induced emissions. Natural events like wildfires and thawing permafrost used to be considered mostly balanced out by nature. But climate change is fueling more extreme weather that feed into a dangerous cycle of even more warming. Inayat Singh reports.
3: Canada is obviously particularly vulnerable to climate change.
4: Research co-authored by Dr. Ben Polter at U.S. nonprofit Spark Climate Solutions highlights how natural processes like permafrost thaw and wildfires are getting worse because of climate and making climate change worse. These so-called feedback loops are not properly accounted for in current climate projections. Researchers say they could amplify global warming by an additional 20 to 30% this century and pose a major risk if left out of climate models and policies. David Oldfelt at the University of Alberta studies the Canadian Arctic permafrost.
3: These feedbacks is going to occur within Canada to a large degree. Therefore, we have a responsibility to make sure we have studies focusing on it.
4: Because in a climate system increasingly out of balance, climate impacts within Canada are now the whole world's problem. Inayat Singh, CBC News, Toronto.
2: In New Brunswick, a Dieppe-based ambulance manufacturer is gaining traction in the Canadian market after contracts dried up in the U.S. due to tariffs. Mally Industries recently launched its latest model of ambulance, which caught the attention of at least one buyer in Alberta. Josh Brown is operations manager at Associated Ambulance Alberta. He says they're excited to have this kind of Canadian alternative for ambulances.
5: It's a great feeling to be able to support more Canadian companies and to have more of a Canadian market for our own internal supply needs is always a big plus. Same as Mally Industries, we're a small family-owned and operating company, and we like to have those strong relationships, and kind of having those relationships here on this side of the border is a huge plus.
2: Mally Industries is hoping to expand in other jurisdictions as well. It says that may take some time because each province has its own ambulance requirements and standards. Meanwhile, U.S. President Donald Trump said today that he believes a trade deal with Canada could come fairly soon. The two countries have been at odds over tariffs and counter-tariffs since early 2025. Trump is in Ireland for talks with Irish officials, said that Canada is keen to reach a trade deal with the U.S. and that Canada wants to make a deal very badly. Trump reiterated his claim that Canada has treated U.S. farmers unfairly and that tariffs should be removed. And in other news, the Maritime Hockey League is back on the ice. It started 60 years ago as the Metro Valley Junior Hockey League, featuring only Nova Scotian teams. Now there are 12 teams spread across the Maritimes. Thursday's season opener saw Pictou County defeat Amherst in front of a boisterous home crowd of more than 1,300. The two teams are the only founding franchises remaining in the MHL, though the Pictou side was relocated to Halifax in 2004. Garrett Lemke is Pictou County's head coach.
6: We can, I guess, be an ultimate goal for some kids, but also a stepping stone for others to move on to higher levels. I think we play a pretty important role in the grand scheme of things, and to be going on 60 years, I think that kind of proves the point.
2: The NHL says more than 300,000 fans are expected to attend games this season. That's your news, and here's a look at the weather forecast from Environment Canada. Today, sunny in the Maritimes with a high UV index in most places, except on PEI and Cape Breton, where there's a mix of sun and cloud. Highs from 18 to 24. And tonight, mostly clear skies in the region with a low of 10 degrees.

0: Bob McDonald. Welcome to Quirks and Quarks. Back in grade school, the first assignment of the year was often an essay, How I Spent My Summer Vacation. Well, to kick off our new season, we're taking you to the field to hear how scientists spent their summers. So today you'll hear from a wildfire scientist with a whodunit on his hands. His research plots in Newfoundland were destroyed over and over again, but then the culprits were caught on camera.
1: And that's when we started to discover that it wasn't us just visiting these sites. There were black bears, caribou, moose and their calves, rabbits, lynx, owls. All of these were captured on these pictures.
0: And we'll trek through the mountainous terrain in Uzbekistan in search of the last Neanderthals.
2: You know, when we have those moments, it's amazing. You know, it's like being in a time machine and going back.
0: Plus, we'll stomp across lava fields in Hawaii, track an aggressive tree disease in the Yukon, breed thousands of ticks in Nova Scotia, and we'll head to Montreal to take a detailed look at how scorching hot days affect our health. All this today as we launch a new season of Quirks and Quarks. To do research in the wilderness, scientists often have to contend with the quirks of nature. Sometimes that means weather delays or hiking long distances over rough terrain. Other times, like in our next story, that means having to deal with animals, destroying your research setup time after time, year after year. That's the situation Dr. Lucas Brujo faced this summer. He's a wildfire research scientist with the Canadian Forest Service at the Atlantic Forestry Research Center in Fredericton, New Brunswick. Here he is.
1: I have a site that I specifically call the problem child. Because every time I went to that site, it was damaged in one way or another. And of course, this is the site where I have to walk through a field, walk through a forest, walk across a bog. It's one of the more challenging sites to get to, so all of that combined is just incredibly frustrating. There are a lot of questions and a lot of sleepless nights about how you're going to make this work, especially since it's something that you think is very important. Hi, my name is Lucas Brujo. I am a wildfire research scientist with the Canadian Forest Service at the Atlantic Forestry Research Center. So wildfires in Atlantic Canada have historically been few and far between. Of course, all forests have the capacity to burn, and they have burned in the past. But with climate change and continued warming and droughts, we see this change in fires on the landscape. So one of the fires that I have been studying for the last few years is the 2022 Central Fires Complex burn, located just south of Grand Falls, Windsor, on the island of Newfoundland.
3: As flames eat across central Newfoundland, people there have been told to be ready to leave at a moment's notice. The region is under a state of emergency. The threat? The worst wildfires in more than half a century.
1: In around late August, there was a series of thunderstorms that went through the region. And what's important to note here is that for a month prior, there had been a significant drought period, which, you know, for a wet maritime province, this was quite concerning and really disrupted our understanding of how fires and people interact on the landscape within Atlantic Canada. I thought this was an excellent opportunity to understand how these forests are going to regrow after these record-breaking wildfires. But I also acknowledge the fact that climate change is going to be playing a factor in these post-fire landscapes. And we really need to have an idea not only to understand how forests regrow after fire, but also how they regrow in a world of climate change. And so I set out a manipulative seed and seedling experiment where I would walk out into the woods and we would establish these plots where we would put down seed of black spruce, red pine, eastern larch, a very common species in this area, and then paired it with a manipulative temperature experiment where we essentially put little mini plexiglass greenhouses on the landscape that would raise the temperature anywhere from 1 to 3 degrees and do the exact same thing. So that was our climate change experiment. So in the summer of 2023, the following year, myself and my colleague Brandon went out and we hauled these greenhouses out to about 19 sites across the 3 different burns within that region. There were many a times walking through the woods where I asked myself why I was doing what I was doing and why I positioned those sites so far from the comfort of the truck. We like to visit these sites upwards of 3 to 4 times a year to kind of have periodic check-ins. And upon arrival of some of our sites, when we were checking in with them, the OTCs or the greenhouses had been completely obliterated. And by obliterated, I'm talking broken, smashed to smithereens. The temperature sensors had been removed out of the ground and taken in other areas that I didn't even know how they could have gotten there. A component of the research was actually to look at snow depth variability over the course of the winter. And so we established time-lapse cameras that would take daily pictures every single day, but also they would capture any movement of anything at the sites. And that's when we started to discover that it wasn't us just visiting these sites. There were animals like black bears, caribou, moose and their calves, rabbits, lynx, owls, all of these were captured on these pictures. And we started to realize that they were just as curious about these contraptions and potentially the research inside as we were. Going to the sites this summer, of course, 3 years into the experiment, I was prepared for some damage to occur. And I always like to say, if 5 or less have been damaged, that's to be expected. And 11 of the 19 were damaged. The sinking feeling that you feel when something that you've worked so hard for is not working out. And trying to pivot in your brain while still doing the research is very heavy. And going from one site that's broken to the next site that's broken, the sinking feeling gets lower and lower. And then you go to a site that's not broken, and then you go to 5 that are. But there are some quite lovely pictures that are captured when you see the amount of joy that potentially a black bear is experiencing by actually sitting in a greenhouse and playing with that plastic and taking that temperature sensor and moving it beyond where I thought it would go. In addition, we think about the quintessential Newfoundland moose, who is very curious. Images of them, either all 4 of their legs, like standing fully within the greenhouse, not breaking a single thing, which is very impressive, or just reaching in and walking over, destroying everything in their path. Or, for example, a new calf actually sleeping and using the OTC as a backrest. We're starting to really dive into the details of the data that we've collected. Interestingly enough, seedling height growth, so those seedlings that we planted, was much higher, significantly higher in the OTCs than in the regular control plots. So this is saying that potentially a warmer climate might be more suitable, especially in Atlantic Canada, for seedling height growth. However, the survival of those seedlings was lower in the OTCs. So there's kind of like this inverse relationship that maybe these warmer environments are great for height growth, but over the long term, we might be seeing a decrease in the amount of survivorship because of this heat. There have been sections of the data that have been unusable, right? We can go back and rebuild the OTCs and continue on with the experiment, noting full well that maybe over the course of the entire 3 years, there are going to be periods that didn't. So that has been kind of like a caveat, you know, something that we acknowledge within the science. But there are so many research questions that I've started to discover through not only by getting out on these landscapes and seeing various components of the ecosystem, but also through those photos. You know, maybe there's a research question on, I like the idea of like return to burn. So who are the animals that are visiting these sites, as well as how often are they visiting the sites, depending on what year it is after the burn? Thinking about how much food is available in year one compared to year three. Those are all super interesting questions to me. I'll say at the end of the day, yes, the research gets damaged to some capacity, but we're in nature. This is their habitat. We are only visitors to this spot.
0: Dr. Lucas Brujo is a wildfire research scientist with the Canadian Forest Service at the Atlantic Forestry Research Center in Fredericton, New Brunswick. Forty years ago, Canadians didn't have to worry much about ticks and the diseases they carry. Our winters were just too cold for them to survive. But thanks to our warming climate, you can find about 40 different kinds of ticks in Canada, including black-legged ticks, the ones that spread Lyme disease. And while most of us do our best to avoid ticks, Dr. Nicoletta Ferroni is not one of them. She and her team have been out collecting them. And breeding them, too. Dr. Ferroni is a biochemist at Acadia University in Wolfville, Nova Scotia, and the director of the Canadian Tick Research and Innovation Center. Hello, and welcome to our show.
4: Hello, Bob. Thanks for having me.
0: First of all, tell me about ticks. All I know is that they're really small and they bite. Like, what are they?
4: Ticks are not insects. They are arthropods. They can be defined as acarines. They cause many diseases because they carry pathogens. But they are quite fascinating if we think about their ecology, their behavior, their evolution. They are almost totally blind, so they rely very much on olfaction to find a host and to get a successful blood meal.
0: Wow. When you say olfaction, you mean they smell their way around?
4: Yes, they smell their way around, and they have a very unique organ that is found only in acarines, like mites and spiders, which is called the Haller's organ. And it's located basically on their front legs. In fact, ticks, when they are hunting for a potential host, they like to climb on tall grasses and wave their legs in the air, try to capture any smell that can direct them towards a potential, you know, host.
0: Wow, that's amazing. So how have ticks spread so rapidly in Canada?
4: I would say the changing in the climate and also the different fluctuation of the wildlife population really create the perfect condition of the tick densities to increase.
0: We know we can get Lyme disease from the bite of a black-legged tick. What other illnesses can they carry?
4: They have the ability to carry different pathogens, bacteria. They can also carry the pathogen that causes anaplasmosis, which is a new emerging disease that, unfortunately, we are seeing the increment in cases in Canada, specifically in Nova Scotia and Ontario. But also they can carry protozoa, and this is, for example, Babesia. And this type of pathogen needs to be treated differently than using the regular antibiotics treatment. But they can also carry viruses. We have the example of the Poisson virus. And they can also cause some allergy reaction, such as the alpha-gal syndrome, which is an allergic reaction to mammalian product. So they are a nasty creature.
0: Wow, no kidding, for something so small. Now, you've been busy this summer setting up the Canadian Tick Research Center. How's it been going so far?
4: We have set it up the lab. We bought all the equipment necessary for the pathogen testing. We have created a biocontrol area. We call it a containment room where we can safely keep the ticks inside to avoid any possible escape and creating a rearing facility that is ethically sustainable.
0: How many ticks are you going to be breeding?
4: The idea is starting with 1,000, 2,000 ticks, but the idea is growing up to 10,000 in the next 5 years.
0: 10,000?
4: Yes.
0: Wow. What are you planning to do with 10,000 ticks?
4: So we plan to breed blacklet ticks and American dog ticks, which can be used for research purposes and can be sold to other researchers in Canada and abroad for performing experiment and doing research on ticks and learning more about ticks.
0: Mm. Well, how did Canadian scientists get enough ticks to study before you built this center?
4: The only reliable source of ticks is in Oklahoma at the Oklahoma State University. But you can imagine that these ticks are coming from colonies that are, they were raised and they grew in a different environment and different climate condition that are not really reflecting what we have here in Canada with our ticks.
0: Oh, I see. How much does a tick cost if you need to buy it from the U.S.?
4: One adult of blacklet tick costs $5 at the moment.
0: Wow.
4: Yes, plus shipping fees.
0: That can add up, $5 a tick.
4: Yeah, it can be expensive.
0: How do you collect the ticks for your colony in the first place? Where did you get them?
4: We basically use pieces of white cloth, and we drag those cloth on the grass, and we walk for 7-10 meters, and then we flip the cloth and we collect the ticks because they can get attached to that. And we usually go on parks, on trails, inside the vegetation, the bushes, and sometimes we collect even 500 ticks in just 1 hour. And then we bring them in the lab, and usually those ticks, these are wild ticks that need to be treated. We give them a bath to clean them from any fungal infection or any external pathogen that they can affect them. And we breed them, and usually through the breeding process, we expose them to antibiotics so they are cleared out from any pathogen and so on.
0: You're giving new meaning to a picnic now. When I put a blanket on the grass,
4: exactly.
0: Holy cow.
4: Yes.
0: Once you get the ticks in the laboratory, how do you feed them to keep them alive?
4: We use an artificial feeding system where we basically use cow blood that we purchase from a Canadian company. We have created basically an artificial membrane that reproduces human skin or, you know, animal skin that is basically in contact with the blood, and the tick are set it up on the other side, and with their mouth part, they will pierce through this membrane so they can access to the blood. When they are fully engorged, they will detach and drop, and they will start to lay eggs.
0: And how many eggs do you get from a tick?
4: Between 2,000 to 3,000.
0: 2,000 to 3,000 from each tick?
4: Yes.
0: Wow. Do you have some advice on what people can do today to protect themselves from ticks when they're outside?
4: Of course, it's always a good practice to wear proper repellent products. It's also very good practice to wear proper clothing, and do always your tick check after that you come back home.
0: Dr. Ferroni, thank you so much for your time.
4: Thank you.
0: Dr. Nicoletta Ferroni is a biochemist at Acadia University and director of the Canadian Tick Research and Innovation Center.

0: This past summer, biologists from Wilfrid Laurier University traveled to the Yukon and Northwest Territories. They helicoptered into forests and braved bugs to investigate a fungus that's been attacking aspen trees there. It's called aspen running canker disease, and the researchers first came across it unexpectedly when they were studying caribou habitats.
1: Aspen is a fairly important species, not maybe so much to humans in the north, but definitely to animals. So aspen, especially when it's young and shorter to the ground, can be a source of nutrition for a lot of species. I believe hares eat it, moose definitely eat it. And so it is a part of the bigger ecosystem. Aspen is the most widespread species in North America, but still, even small impacts to how well a species is doing, its health, and even its abundance can have cascading effects throughout the ecosystem. Hi, I'm Colin Bonner, and I'm a postdoctoral fellow in the Forest Ecology Research Group at Wilfrid Laurier University, working with Professor Jennifer Balzer. And this summer, I was working throughout the central Yukon between Dawson City and Carmax and Mayo and Ross River. And then I also did a brief stint in Northwest Territories. So right now, I'm working on a project in central Yukon called the Fire Scar Project. And it was kind of a big collaborative effort with the Yukon government and some First Nations to look at how caribou habitats recovering after fires. Caribou require really old stands for lichen growth, which is their main winter forage. And as fires increase in frequency, there's less of these old growth stands available with really big biomasses of lichen to sustain caribou in the winter. And we had this collaborator on the project named Jill Johnstone, and she is from the University of Alaska Fairbanks. And she had recently attended a workshop there where they were discussing this new tree pathogen that they're seeing in Alaska that's causing a lot of mortality in Alaska on trees.
2: Oh, there's one over there. There's been certainly a lot of recent mortality out here. And it's consistent with the canker because you see how they're in the subdominant canopy, so they would be experiencing a lot of light competition.
1: So aspen running canker is a tree canker. So usually these are considered diseases that infect injured or already dying trees. Aspen running canker kind of immediately seemed unique in how fast it kills a tree. So it shows up in the tree as this bright orange linear feature that goes up and down the tree. And so the reason it's called a running canker is because it appears to run down the tree from top to bottom very quickly. And then as it spreads horizontally across the trunk of the tree, it starts to also leave behind this band of black dead tissue because the tree is just dying so fast. Other fungal pathogens on aspen usually kill it in maybe 5 to 10 years, but aspen running canker can kill them within a season. It actually is quite interesting to look at because you see when you wet the trees, aspen is covered in this white fluffy powder that's considered a natural sunscreen. When you wet the tree, you can see through that powder and kind of rub it off, and you see this bright green tissue, which is the healthy photosynthetic aspen tissue. And then you will see a very stark contrast with this bright orange diseased layer and then this black necrotic tissue that's already dead.
3: Okay, this one certainly has that orangey tinge. And yeah, if we spray it down here.
2: Ridge. I can see a little bit of a ridge further up the stem there.
3: Yep. I think this one definitely has it. A lot of down stems here.
2: But look at that.
3: Oh, well, yeah. Yeah, it looks like maybe that one succumbed to aspen running canker.
2: Yep, I think so. So you've got some ongoing mortality in here.
1: And so it's very easy to identify this very straight line of colors. And all you have to do is wet the aspen. It's also very easy to find right after rain for the same reason. And so we thought, okay, we're going to do this. We're going to incorporate this into the rest of our research. But the thing is, the rest of our research is randomly going to sites. And so when we're randomly looking, we really don't find much aspen running canker at all. We find it in much less than 1% of trees. That said, when we go to our sites, we also developed this protocol where we were like, okay, we discovered that aspen running canker is not that common in Yukon, at least not yet. But if we go out and look for it at our sites, how often do we find it? And then we find it more regularly. So we got our helicopter time. We were all very excited to get in the helicopter. and fly out to try and look for these aspen running canker far from human activity. I would say the biggest challenge of our fieldwork, or the biggest inconvenience, we're not hiking on trails, which is what you imagine when you go into the mountains. We are going directly towards a point randomly placed in the woods. And so that means whatever's in our way, we kind of have to go through. In the Yukon, a lot of these north-facing slopes are so wet that they have this really thick moss layer. And so you're hiking uphill through really thick moss, and it feels like you're hiking uphill through soft snow. Aspen is considered by some to be a fire-resistant species. Some even call it the asbestos of the forest. Crown fires spreading through a conifer stand will actually stop at an aspen stand, which is really important because it's these crown fires that contribute a lot to wildfire severity and spread. And the reason for that is that it does have these really moist leaves. It also has a lot of water in its bark tissue, in part because its bark tissue is very active. It's very fleshy, and it may be good at preventing fires because it's so moist. So actually, White Horse is building a big ring of aspen trees around it in order to help stop future fires that may encroach on the community. That's something that's being done in other places as well. If a lot of those aspen do start to die, then they become dead standing wood. And as Jen said to me, you know, aspen burns just as well as anything else when it's dry.
0: That was Dr. Colin Bonner, a postdoctoral research fellow at Wilfrid Laurier University. You also heard from biologist Dr. Jennifer Baltzer and plant ecologist Dr. Jill Johnston. I'm Bob McDonald, and you're listening to Quirks and Quarks on CBC Radio 1 and streaming live on the CBC News app. Just go to the local tab and press play wherever you are. Coming up later in the program, we're off to Hawaii to learn more about the moon.
4: Sometimes, like, you know, I can kind of close my eyes and, like, in a picture that I'm standing in the middle of a Martian or a lunar desert, obviously with, like, you know, breathable air.
0: This summer was a real scorcher, with high temperatures breaking records across Canada and around the world. Extreme heat can be harmful to our health and even deadly. This is true especially for older people and people with disabilities, like 74-year-old Montreal resident Hazel Kennedy.
5: I've always struggled with heat, but more as I got older because of the asthma, because I can't breathe with the heat, so I don't go outside either much. With the humidity, you're in more pain, so therefore your blood pressure rises.
0: Exactly what heat does to the body and how is still not well understood. And while Health Canada recommends an upper indoor temperature limit of 26 degrees Celsius, that number itself is based on limited evidence. Which is why this summer, Hazel is taking part in a multi-year research study to track in fine detail how those scorching hot days can impact the body.
5: I figured it would be good to know what's going on, you know?
0: This project is part of a growing body of research looking into heat and health, led by physiologist Dr. Daniel Gagnon, a researcher with the Montreal Heart Institute. Dr. Gagnon, welcome to our program.
6: Thank you for having me.
0: Tell me about this research project you're working on with Hazel. What is it that you're doing?
6: So essentially, it's a three-year project where we're trying to determine indoor temperatures when the body's physiological responses, but also our perceptual responses, start to change. And the reason why we're doing that is because usually when the body's physiological responses or our perceptual responses start to change, it kind of precedes more serious consequences that could lead to health problems when it's hot.
0: What sort of people do you have taking part?
6: So right now we're recruiting mostly older adults. So on average so far, the mean age is approximately 70 years, who live in social housing units that are managed by the Office Municipal d'Habitation de Montréal. And the reason why we recruit that population is because it's generally considered a group or a segment of the population that's vulnerable to the effects of heat on health. And also because we have a very good working relationship with the office, who expressed interest in this research and who's been very, very helpful to help us essentially recruit people and promote the project within their residents.
0: Well, here's Hazel describing what kind of information she's giving you for this project.
5: Okay, when you wake up in the morning, you check the color of your urine. and then you weigh yourself. And then we take our blood pressure, we take our temperature, and we also ask questions in the morning, like, how do you feel? Are you too warm, too cold? And in the morning, you'll say if you had a poor night or a good night. And then you do it 3 times a day.
0: Now, that's a lot of data. What can this information tell you?
6: Yes. So it's a very demanding project for the participants. And we feel very, very fortunate to have participants who are interested and involved and really motivated to get through this. So we really wanted to try and capture as much information as we could, which I think is really what makes our project unique relative to what other projects have done in the past. So what we try to do is really capture, obviously, the indoor environmental conditions, so temperature, humidity, things like that. But we really want to combine that or pair that with as many physiological and perceptual responses as possible. And the reason for that is maybe if we only focus on a select set of measurements, we may not see subtle changes as a function of, differences in indoor temperature. But if we can capture a wider range of responses, we might be able to pick up on more subtle things that have been relatively understudied previously in previous research.
0: Oh, I see. So you're trying to set the parameters here. Here are the boundaries where people are going to be affected, and set the limits.
6: Exactly. And for good reason, there's been a lot of focus in the heat and health research space on things like hospital admissions or mortality. But that's what I consider mostly the tip of the iceberg in terms of heat impacts. Obviously, before people get there, they probably don't feel very well. It probably affects their daily activities. Mm. And obviously, that presents challenges. And that's hopefully one barrier that we want to overcome and provide some initial evidence on how heat affects people more on a daily basis before there's more serious health outcomes like ending up in the hospital or dying.
0: Well, what are some of these subtle effects that heat can have on people that we don't hear about?
6: Well, the first thing is we're uncomfortable. So if it's, we've all experienced it, but we're uncomfortable in our home, doing our activities, maybe we don't sleep very well. So it can affect obviously multiple facets of our lives, including, for example, sleep quality and duration, our mental health, our mental well-being. And then it can progress to, let's say, subtle physiological changes. So maybe our heart beats a little bit faster, it beats a little bit harder. Maybe we're just a little bit dehydrated, but that accumulates over several days and that could cause a health problem. And maybe our blood pressure is also affected. So we're really trying to capture a little bit of all of that.
0: Well, are there ways to adapt to the heat so that we don't experience these adverse health effects?
6: Well, absolutely. So we know that the body has a tremendous ability to adapt to heat exposure. The only problem is that we need to expose ourselves to a considerable amount of heat and on a regular basis. So for example, we just completed a project where we asked older adults, so mean age was approximately 70 years of age, to take hot baths 7 consecutive days for 1.5 hours each time. And the temperature of the water was 41 degrees Celsius, so almost like a hot jacuzzi. And what we saw is that the older adults were able to adapt to heat exposure just as well as younger adults, so let's say approximately 30 years of age. So Wow. It really showed that even with older or more advanced age, the body still retains its ability to adapt. But we don't know what the minimum stimulus is and whether we can do it in a more practical way that would be accessible to a lot of people.
0: That's crazy. If you want to adapt to the heat, expose yourself to more heat.
6: Yeah, exactly. And it's just like, if we want to be physically fit, well, we need to physically train. So if we want our body to better deal with heat exposure, we do need to expose ourselves.
0: Wow. Well, once you do get results from this project, what do you hope happens with this data?
6: Well, we will obviously analyze everything and report back to Health Canada, which is actually funding this study. And what I hope is that it can help guide their recommendations that are existing. So whether it's a refinement or just supporting maybe the recommendations that are in place right now are just fine and hopefully it'll reinforce it. And I think also Well, unfortunately, we're going to face more and more severe heat conditions in the coming years. So I think we need guidance now to help protect those populations who are most vulnerable to health impacts, to hopefully minimize those impacts going forward.
0: Dr. Gagnon, thank you so much for your time.
6: It's my pleasure. Anytime.
0: Dr. Daniel Gagnon is a physiologist at the Montreal Heart Institute and associate professor at the School of Kinesiology and Exercise Science at Université de Montréal. Earlier this year, the Artemis II crew, including Canadian astronaut Jeremy Hansen, took a trip around the moon. It was the first time humans left our planet's low Earth orbit since 1972. Getting humans out to space, let alone to explore other planets and moons for scientific purposes, is a complicated, challenging affair, to say the least. So we have satellites scanning celestial bodies to collect information about them. But how do we make sense of all of that data? Well, for that, researchers have to scour the far reaches of our planet to find the closest analogs to whatever they find in space, to do something called ground truthing. And for two scientists from Western University, this summer meant stomping around on lava fields in Hawaii to learn more about the moon. Here's planetary geologist Dr. Catherine Niche and PhD student Sashank Bunga to tell us about it.
7: Sashank and I were, you know, just landing in Kona, got a message from our colleague that Kilauea was erupting that day. So I've been to a lot of volcanoes in my life, and I very rarely have seen a volcano erupt. And I guess that's a good thing, right? You don't want to get, you know, hurt by an active lava flow. But the lava in Hawaii, I like to call it lava you can run away from. It's not that hazardous. It's pretty slow moving. You can kind of easily predict where it is. So if you're going to see an active lava flow, Hawaii is one of the best places to see it. And we didn't get out there till the next day and it had already stopped. So I've still yet to see a really actively erupting volcano. Hi, my name is Catherine Niche. I'm a professor of earth sciences at Western University. I'm a planetary geologist, which means I study the geology of other planets primarily. Now, unlike being an earth geologist, you can't just go into the field and pick up rocks and poke around with your rock hammer. That's very expensive, very risky. The only place we've ever sent humans is the moon. So we really rely on what we call remote sensing imagery, images taken by satellites and telescopes of these other planets. And then we have to make inferences about the geology that's happening there, which, you know, can be difficult to do.
8: 3, 2, 1. Main engine ignition and liftoff of the Atlas V rocket with LRO LCROSS.
7: So the Lunar Reconnaissance Orbiter is a NASA mission which has been in orbit around the moon since 2009. So we're up to 17 years now. And I've been involved with the mission since it began. One of my first projects when I first started working on LRO, I discovered these amazing impact melt flows that we see all over the moon. So these are formed when an asteroid strikes the moon. It actually melts the surface and forms something that looks an awful lot like a lava flow flowing out from the rim of the crater. And so I was fascinated by these impact melt flows, and I've been trying to understand their properties ever since. And one way to do that is to look at lava flows on Earth. We don't have any impact melt flows on Earth, really. They get destroyed very rapidly through erosion. So the best analog we have are these fresh lava flows like we see in Hawaii, because it has some of the freshest lava flows on Earth. Indeed, the day before we got there, it was forming new lava. This is brand new fresh lava. And why that's important is because when we look at other planets, they're not subject to the same sort of erosional processes we see on Earth. So they're not nearly as degraded as the sorts of features we see on Earth. So we want to get the freshest, most pristine examples of lava on Earth in order to understand what's going on other planets. And Hawaii has that in spades. So by understanding their roughness properties and how they tie back to radar images, that helps us understand the roughness properties of these impact melt flows on the moon using the radar data taken by LRO.
4: Hi, my name is Sashank Bunga. I'm a fourth-year PhD student with Catherine Niche at Western University as well. And I study LIDAR and radar remote sensing. So we use different kinds of instruments to study places on Earth that are similar to other planets we call planetary analogs, and other planets themselves.
7: Well, Sashank is currently involved with a grant I have with the Canadian Space Agency. But the real reason I wanted him to come is because he's our lab's LIDAR expert. So I have a backpack LIDAR system, and he's the one who's the real expert at operating and processing the data from that instrument.
4: So LIDAR stands for light detection and ranging. It's kind of like radar and sonar. So the concept is very similar, as in you send pulses of something out. In the case of LIDAR and radar, you send light. LIDAR particularly emits infrared light, the light that our eyes cannot typically see. And the LIDAR measures the time it takes for the pulses to leave the instrument, hit an object, and come back, which is a fraction of a second or even smaller, and use that to measure how far away an object is to centimeter or a millimeter precision. In this particular case, the LIDAR is situated on a backpack. It doesn't look like a hiking backpack. It's a little odd looking. It has this metallic frame with a bunch of sci-fi looking things. And on top, there's a sensor that spins hundreds of times per minute, and all the while shooting these invisible laser pulses. It's a little awkward to wear. It's about, I'd say, maybe around 20 kilos with the LIDAR instrument on top of it. It's certainly not the easiest thing to walk with, but it gives us incredible data and it allows me to travel to incredible places. So I'm not going to complain about that. So in Hawaii, we made 3 stops where we took the LIDAR out. So the idea was to get very detailed scans of different types of lava flows.
7: I'm sort of the preparatory person and the takedown person. So when he's ready to go, I'll help him get the backpack on. It's kind of awkward to get on by yourself, so try to be there for support. And then I take pictures of him when he's walking around to kind of get a sense for the landscape. But also, you know, it's just fun to take pictures of other people.
4: The ideal path to take with any LIDAR, whether it's drone-based or pedestrian-based, is what's called a lawnmower pattern. So you're doing swats of back and forth, but in reality, that's not quite possible on unpaved terrain. So in this time, we did loops. So in order to get as much coverage as possible, we walked in as much of a circular pattern as possible. So we started or ended in the same location. So wearing the backpack LIDAR, which is a bit top heavy, is kind of like, you know, giving a piggyback ride to a toddler. And it's unpaved terrain, so there's a lot of undulations. It's going up and down. Sometimes you're walking on inclines, all the while trying to try not to fall off, not just because you don't want to hurt yourself, but the instrument is also very expensive and sensitive. So that's always on the back of your mind. Yeah, it's you can't really take long strides. Sometimes you have to watch your step, especially on more rugged or rough lava flows. It's not easy to take your steps without thinking. You have to think before every step, otherwise you can end up hurting yourself, which is not a good thing.
7: Well, yeah, no, now the real science begins, I guess you could say. So there's a lot of steps that happen after the fieldwork ends. First of all, you have to process the data. And then, the data analysis can take several years as well, trying to really get into the nitty-gritty of the data and trying to figure out what it can tell you. And then, once we have the data, then you can do the fun work of trying to, pull out the pieces that will help you better understand the moon and compare it to the radar data we have of the moon and the Earth. And it's often very different from what you'd expect when you're looking at just a plan view image from say, an orbiter. I've been very surprised in going to places that I hadn't seen before. You make inferences based on what you see from these images, but sometimes you're wrong. Often you're wrong. And so you really do have to go there and poke around and see what's there for yourself.
4: Yeah. So there's this proverb that goes, tell me and I forget, teach me, I'll remember, and involve me and I'll learn. So I think field work really involves me. Sometimes I can kind of close my eyes and picture that I'm standing in the middle of a Martian or a lunar desert, obviously with breathable air. And it's where all the learning you do in the classroom through textbooks and courses really clicks.
0: Dr. Catherine Nish is a professor of earth sciences at Western University, and Sashank Bunga is a fourth year PhD student also at Western University. Whatever happened to the Neanderthals when they went extinct 40,000 years ago? It might surprise you to find out we don't have a good answer for that question. But there is a team of international archaeologists trying to figure it out, including a geoarchaeologist from Simon Fraser University in Vancouver. The researchers are casting a wide net across Eurasia, from Iberia to Siberia, to locations where Neanderthals were previously found to have lived. Their goal is to piece together what ultimately led to the demise of our distant ancestors, the Neanderthals. Dr. Francesco Berna is a geoarchaeologist at Simon Fraser University and the University of Siena in Italy, where he's from. He's been getting his hands dirty this summer, digging for clues in the search for the last Neanderthals in his home country of Italy, as well as in Uzbekistan, and now in Kyrgyzstan. Hello, and welcome to our Summer Science Special.
9: Hello, Bob. Thank you for having me.
0: First of all, what kind of evidence are you looking for to figure out what happened to the last Neanderthals?
9: Personally, I work mainly on paleoenvironmental evidence, so like paleoclimatic proxies, paleosedimentological proxies, and the rest of the team is looking at material culture proxies, like different type of stone tools. And another part of the team, they will look at genetics and human remains, if we'll ever find some.
0: So in other words, you're looking at the environment, the past environment that the Neanderthals lived in.
9: Yes, particularly we are focusing on the last 60,000 to 40,000 years ago, when Neanderthals start to disappear and their landscape was replaced by modern humans. So a lot of modeling based on genetic data and paleoenvironmental data show that Central Asia must have been an area where Neanderthals and Homo sapiens interacted. And so refining the chronologies of these interactions and the spatial distribution of the two species, so the latest Neanderthals and the earliest sapiens, will definitely allow us to better understand what led to the Neanderthals' demise and what led to the success of Homo sapiens.
0: Now, I know we don't know exactly why the Neanderthals disappeared, but what are some of the theories, some of the ideas of what happened to them?
9: There is several hypotheses that the Neanderthals had a demographic issue within the Neanderthals population, which was smaller in numbers, but also apparently had a lower genetic diversity compared to modern humans. So eventually they kind of died out. Other hypotheses, you know, were claiming some kind of major environmental stressor, like, for instance, there is around 42,000 years ago, there is a significant drop for a few centuries of the magnetic field that allowed a bombardment of the cosmic rays on Earth. And so that caused damage to the population. Mm-hmm. And then we have also the hypothesis of mega eruptions that cooled down the Earth in very, you know, severe way. And so there are different hypotheses.
0: Well, that's quite a list of possibilities for the extinction of the Neanderthals. Now, what kind of caves did the Neanderthals choose to live in?
9: So what is interesting in Uzbekistan, these caves are pretty high up. So wow. That's the peculiarity there, that we need to look at high elevation.
0: Why do you think the Neanderthals chose caves that are so high up?
9: We don't know, but, you know, it's... that's what we're trying to find out. Of course, you know, the landscape 40 to 60,000 years ago was significantly different. So the valleys were less deep. We know that some sites of the valleys are lifting, some are subsiding. So, you know, We're trying to reconstruct exactly what kind of environment was there. But what we can say, maybe because the high elevation, they're cool and dry, that's why, you know, the remains are better preserved there.
0: So once you finally arrive at a cave, what are you looking for? What do you find there?
9: We look at, you know, the opening. We look at the aspects of where they facing to. How much, you know, of the terrace in front of it, how thick the deposit is. Some of these deposits are really, really deep before you get to Neanderthals stone tools that we know Neanderthals used to use to nap stones and make their

0: part of Asia with Neanderthals.
1: Well, take me inside one of these caves where you know the Neanderthals live. How homey is it? What's it like in there?
0: Normally, where we found Neanderthals, they are not very deep caves. I mean, they are deep caves, but Neanderthals would live just outside and in the entrance. And they're pretty homey. Now, the difficult part is that, as I say, Neanderthals deposit are pretty deep compared to the current level of the floor of the cave. So, you know, you have to imagine that the cave was half empty and possibly was much larger and was projecting, you know, more outside. So normally are beautiful places, and personally, I think that we're choosing these places near, you know, water stream, but also water sources that were kind of permanent.
1: Wow. Yes. So it was a room with a view. They could see out if they were up on a cliff.
0: Absolutely. There are some Neanderthal caves here in Italy that they are prime view, prime location, right on the shore. But you have to know that, you know, basically at that time, the shore probably was kilometers away because of the rebound of the sea level, right?
1: What's it like for you to stand in a cave knowing that 60, 50,000 years ago, Neanderthals lived there?
0: Oh, for me, it's hard to describe. But, you know, when we have those moments, it's amazing. You know, it's like being in a time machine and going back, you know, 40 or 60,000, even more sometime. Actually, in one cave, we probably find something that is 140,000, so much older. So it's fantastic, but it's really not what we are looking for.
1: But it still must be amazing when you hold a stone tool in your hand that someone used all that time ago to make dinner, and you have it in your hands. It's like shaking hands with somebody from the past.
0: Exactly. It's like touching, you know, humanity. So it's not there anymore. Mm-hmm.
1: Dr. Brenner, thank you so much for your time.
0: Thank you, Bob. It was a pleasure.
1: Dr. Francesco Berna is a professor of geoarchaeology at Simon Fraser University and the University of Siena. Well, that's it for our summer science special. If you'd like to get in touch with us, our email is quirks@cbc.ca. Our webpage is cbc.ca/quirks, where you can check out our past episodes and find out more information about the research we covered in the show. 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Quirks and Quarks is produced by Sonia Biting, Rosie Fernandez, and Amanda Buckowitz. Our senior producer is Hannah Hoag. I'm Bob McDonald. Thanks for listening.
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3: Feel that? 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
4: Which camp are you in? Tent or RV? Gavin Clarkson is on Team Tent, and he's ready to argue on the fly. But Yumi Nagashima is representing Team RV, and she's the real deal. The comedy goes off without a hitch on The Debaters with host Steve Patterson, after the news.
5: This is CBC News. It's 1 o'clock. Good afternoon. I'm Danielle Edwards. Here's what's making news this hour. Police in Cape Breton are urging the public to stay away from the Woodbine Road area of Marion Bridge as they search for three people believed to have been involved in a shooting this morning in Sydney. Earlier today, an emergency alert was issued after three men wearing masks allegedly forced their way into a home on Alexander.

0: Andrew Street and shot a 30-year-old man. Police say the victim had non-life-threatening injuries and was taken to hospital. As of 11 a.m., police say they found what is believed to be the vehicle used by the three men in the Woodbine Road area of Marion Bridge. Police believe the three men have fled on foot. In other news, U.S. President Donald Trump said today he believes a trade deal with Canada could come fairly soon. The two countries have been at odds over tariffs and counter-tariffs since early 2025. Trump is in Ireland for talks with Irish officials and was asked about the current trade war with Canada and responded this way.
1: Canada wants to make a deal very badly, just like Iran wants to make a deal very badly. You know, I just don't think they're ready. But Canada wants to make a deal. I hope Canada appreciates being in the same sentence with Iran. It's a very interesting guy. Canada and Iran both. But Canada wants to make a deal and Iran wants to make a deal. At the right time, both of those things could happen.
0: Trump reiterated his claim that Canada has treated U.S. farmers unfairly and that tariffs should be removed. Canada allows a set amount of U.S. dairy products to enter the country, either tariff-free or at very low rate under the current trade pact. In New Delhi, several world leaders gathering for the BRICS summit. It is drawing some of the world's largest emerging economies together at a time of escalating trade wars and conflicts. Rebecca Bundin reports from the summit.
2: The Indian capital is in diplomatic overdrive. Thousands of security personnel keep watch as leaders from the BRICS bloc hold talks. For India, it's an opportunity to strengthen its global influence. Prime Minister Narendra Modi said the 11-member group of nations now represents half of the world's population and 40% of its GDP. It has expanded to include countries like Iran, Egypt and the UAE. But a bigger group also means competing views. The wars in Ukraine and the Middle East are complicating the summit. Modi has already held talks with Russian President Vladimir Putin, discussing trade, defense and energy. Putin called for BRICS to counter the West. But this comes as India seeks to maintain its strong ties with the United States. President Trump has in the past called BRICS anti-American. Chinese President Xi Jinping is also in Delhi, where he is holding meetings with Prime Minister Modi. Rebecca Bundin for CBC News, New Delhi.
0: Elsewhere in the news, North Korea fired a salvo of short-range ballistic missiles into the sea overnight. South Korea's Joint Chiefs of Staff report the launches from the country's eastern coast just after 5 a.m. local time. The projectiles flew roughly 250 kilometers toward the East Sea. The launch comes one day after South Korea, Japan, and the United States wrapped up joint military exercises. Pyongyang warned earlier in the week it would take direct countermeasures against the drills. And back in the Maritimes, a fire at a solar farm in Summerside, PEI, continues to burn for a sixth straight day. City officials say the fire was largely unchanged overnight. One out of the four batteries on the 30-hectare Sunbank property is on fire. It's being monitored around the clock by emergency professionals while it burns itself out. CAO J.P. DeRosier says he does not expect a voluntary shelter-in-place notice to be reinstated unless the situation changes unexpectedly.
3: Battery fires, as I've been mentioning throughout the week, remain to be volatile and can reignite and be unpredictable. So at this time, no, but be at the ready if we get to a scenario where, you know, additional cells ignite unexpectedly. But at this point in time, and as long as it's contained and based on recommendations from CPHO, we don't anticipate that happening.
0: On Thursday evening, the city lifted a voluntary shelter-in-place notice for residents in the nearby area. The notice was previously removed on Wednesday, but reinstated just hours later following a flare-up. Now for your forecast from Environment Canada. Sunny skies for most parts this afternoon, but a mix of sun and cloud for PEI and Cape Breton, where there's also a chance of showers. Winds 20 gusting to 40 kilometers an hour and highs in the high teens and low 20s. For tonight, clear skies forecast. Winds again up to 40 kilometers an hour and lows around 10 degrees overnight. And that's the news to this hour. I'm Danielle Edwards. 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

0: picks the winner. Now here's a man whose government meant to make you laugh, Steve Patterson.
1: Yeah! Thank you, Graham. Hello, Canada. Welcome back to the debaters. We are coming to you for the first time in a long while from Regina, Saskatchewan. Yes! Regina is a city with its own unique style. In fact, you have a kind of pizza here called Regina-style pizza, which I thought meant you could see the delivery driver coming from several kilometers away. It turns out that you make a unique pizza pie. You cover a doughy crust in sauce and then add layer upon layer of cheese and toppings so it's thick like a lasagna, and then you bake it and slice it into 4-inch squares. And then afterwards, if you eat that, you're so full, you roll home like a prairie tumbleweed. It is time now to meet two debaters who we think are a real slice. This comic was terrified of sitting on Santa's lap growing up because he was claustrophobic. It's Vancouver's Gavin Clarkson. Gavin Clarkson, striding across the stage purposefully to my left. Wearing an adventurous hat. Hi, Gavin.
2: Hey, Steve.
1: Welcome back, my friend.
2: Thank you.
1: And this comic's successful strategy to join a community garden was the result of a well-thought-out plot. It's Vancouver's Yumi Nagashima! Yumi!
3: Hi, Steve.
1: Hi, Yumi. How are you doing? Debaters, your topic is one that has two camps. Tents. Are they superior to RVs? I'm happy we're debating this because one time on the show we debated the awesomeness of Hawkins Cheesies. And they were so thrilled. They were so thrilled they sent our whole staff a bunch of cheesies for free. So let me be very clear here. Regardless of how this debate plays out, I love Winnebagos. I love them. Now it's time for a debate that will be campgrounds for concern. Whereas it provides a more authentic experience of the great outdoors, be it resolved, when it comes to camping, a tent is superior to an RV. Gavin, you are arguing for this, please. You have 2 minutes, starting now, Gavin Clarkson.
2: Thank you, Steve. 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Tents, they're cheap and they're simple. The thinnest possible barrier between you and Mother Nature, and baby, it just feels better that way. Look, I'm just saying, if you need a full kitchen, king-size bed, couch, plumbing, and Wi-Fi to enjoy nature, here's a little secret. You don't enjoy nature. And that's okay. Just do something you and everyone with you will enjoy more. Stay home. Thank you.
1: Yeah! Gavin Clarkson is... pro-tense with no pretense. Thank you, Gavin. Now, here to get things rolling in favor of RVs, it's the one and only Yumi Nagashima.
3: In Japan, camping isn't very common. Then I moved to Canada, and my husband introduced me to camping. It blew my mind. I was like, wow, this is what happens when a country has land. But the excitement lasted one day because I slept in a tent. Apparently, every rock in Canada was directly under my body. So next time, we rented an RV. And suddenly, I understood why people love camping. Human evolution spent hundreds of thousands of years trying to get us off the ground. RVs are the pinnacle of human achievement. I introduced tent camping to my Japanese friends recently. I thought we would bond around the campfire, but instead, we spent 2 hours setting up tents and having separate emotional breakdowns. With an RV, you spend more time enjoying people and nature, and less time small wrestling fabric. Thank you.
1: Yeah. Yumi Nagashima, on behalf of RV. It is time now for what we call the bare knuckle round. We're debating tents versus RVs. So let's go at this with intent. Go ahead and A-frame your argument. Think on the fly. And things should go off without a hitch. Provided you don't use any propane language. Say it, don't bear spray it, starting now.
2: Yumi, I struggle to understand how you had so much trouble setting up a tent and taking it down and putting it back together. You're from Japan, the world champions of neatly folding things.
3: I know, Gavin. I did my best, but it kept turning into a crane. And I understand that you love tents, but have you ever been to a circus tent? There are so many clowns.
2: Of course, I've been to a circus. Circuses are fun. I would much rather be at the circus in a tent than at the trailer park.
3: What are you talking?
2: Look, I'm sorry you had a bad camping experience. I think you and your husband just need to communicate more. You know what I mean? Like, he certainly wouldn't be the first man who went out to get an expensive vehicle after struggling to pitch a tent.
1: Okay, all right. That's a good place to stop. We're going to stop it there. That's the bare knuckle round. It is time now for the firing line. In my hand, I have a list of questions on tents versus RVs, brought to you by the preferred cocktail of people who don't camp in tents, RV Wallbangers. Thank you. Diamond Lure Campground says that compared to RVs, tent camping is simpler, less expensive, and also what? Yumi.
3: The leading cause of insomnia.
1: Good point. Good point for that. Gavin?
2: More intense.
1: See? Many shows might frown on that, but that's 3 points. 3 points for you right there. Diamond Lure Campground says, compared to RVs, tent camping is simpler, less expensive, and closer to nature. We would also have accepted easier to fold. KOA Campgrounds says, for optimum RV trips, follow the 333 rule. Drive no more than 300 miles, arrive by 3 p.m., and what else? Yumi.
3: Spend no more than 3 minutes setting up camp.
1: Good. That's good. 3 points for you. Gavin Clarkson.
2: Three beers before backing her up.
1: Pretty good, buddy. 3 points. The 333 rule is drive no more than 300 miles, arrive by 3 p.m., and stay at least 3 nights. Or have at least 3 children to do all the camp chores. And that is the firing line, everybody. We are debating camping in tents versus RVs, and it's almost time for our Regina Performing Arts Center audience to place their votes. But first, here with a hard-driving argument in support of RVs, let's hear again from Yumi Nagashima.
3: With an RV, you don't have to hang your food in a tree at night. Animals can't open RV doors. To wildlife, a person sleeping in a tent is basically a wrapped salami sandwich. And let's be honest, we are in Regina. In this Saskatchewan wind, a tent isn't shelter. It is a very expensive kite. Thank you.
1: Yumi Nagashima with a fantastic closing argument on behalf of RVs versus tents. Now, here with a tentpole argument that supports his side of the debate, let's hear one more time from Gavin Clarkson.
2: If you have an RV, I understand what you're trying to capture. It seems not long ago, everyone had a family member with a cottage or a cabin where you'd all gather and have all the comforts of home in a still rustic, natural space where you made some of your favorite memories. It's a sad and hard reality that for most of us, that kind of property is just no longer attainable. And you're trying to recapture that childhood memory with RVs, but we know deep down it's a poor alternative. And honestly, with the way things are going for Canada's middle class, the faster you learn to be comfortable in a tent, the better. Thank you.
1: Gavin Clarkson, on behalf of tents. All right, audience, it is up to you to decide who wins. It's time to vote by applause. Who thinks Gavin deserves his own tent talk? Gavin Clarkson. Some nice support here in Regina for Gavin. And how many people thought Yumi kept her foot on the gas the whole way with her pro RV, Yumi Nagashima? It was so close, it's almost too close to call, but I'm calling it. Yumi Nagashima, RVs over 10. Big hand for Yumi Nagashima and the great Gavin Clarkson, everybody.
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1: Hey, Regina, are you ready to meet your next pair of debaters? Listen to that crowd, Canada. This comic writes his reviews of romantic dramas in the notebook he carries with him. It's Vancouver's Miles Anderson. Come on out, Miles. Miles Anderson, looking ready and festive, as always.
5: Hello.
1: Hello, my friend. And this comic calmly pulls the tape out of old video cassettes to relax and unwind. It's Prince Albert, Saskatchewan's Kelly Taylor. Kelly Taylor, striding across the stage in a magnificent shirt. Your topic is one that if you don't like it, well, tough. Are the toughest Canadians from right here in Saskatchewan? Listen to that, Canada. I'll tell you this, those who are listening, this is one tough-looking public radio supporting crowd here tonight at the Regina Performing Arts Center. Some people have their reading glasses on steel chains. So watch yourself. Time now for a debate that we're determined to tough out. So, whereas its residents navigate challenges such as extreme temperatures, isolation, and hard labor, be it resolved, the toughest Canadians come from Saskatchewan. Kelly, you are arguing for this, please, my friend. You have 2 minutes, starting now. Kelly Taylor.
2: Miles, I know you're from Vancouver, where roughing it means the oat milk ran out of your coffee shop. Vancouver, you play football in a dome. We play outside in minus 30 weather, and we use a wet watermelon to keep us warm. You guys, everywhere else in Canada, they wear hoodies. Sounds gangsta. You know how tough you have to be to tell everyone you wear a bunny hug? We come from farmers. You ever shake a farmer's hand? It's like putting your hand in a vice grip. My grandpa has 26 grit sandpaper hands. Gordie Howe from Floral, Saskatchewan. There's a term named after Gordie Howe called the Gordie Howe hat trick. A goal, an assist, and a fight. A Vancouver hat trick is yoga, vaping, and wearing a helmet for everything you do. I'm a celiac living in Saskatchewan. Do you know how tough that is? The land of wheat. Your choices for eating are not eating or crapping your pants. Thank you, Steve.
1: Kelly Taylor, Prince Albert's own, arguing that people from Saskatchewan are the toughest people in the country. I don't know what a bunny hug is, but they all got it.
2: Oh, they got it.
1: Now, here to assure you that debating Saskatchewanians as being the toughest Canadians is just the weakest argument. His words, not mine. It's Miles Anderson.
5: Thank you very much. Kelly, you are very brave. I would never claim that the toughest Canadians come from Saskatchewan. I'm afraid that if I did, somebody from Manitoba would stab me. Saskatchewan is not the most isolated province. That would be Newfoundland. Newfies are part of Canada, but they can't communicate with us because they speak an unknown dialect of English. You can probably tell from my accent that I am from British Columbia. BC is far tougher than Saskatchewan. You think you work hard in Saskatchewan? My doctor delivers Uber Eats between surgeries. To afford her two-bedroom condo in Vancouver. Some Albertans are so tough, they think they can form their own country. Imagine being so confident that you think you could just hang out next to America all alone, full of oil. Northern Saskatchewan is rugged and tough. People do live there. But the territories north of Northern Saskatchewan would eat them for breakfast. French Canadians are tough because they're constantly getting into fights with the English, the French, and French Canadians. Ontarioans are tough. In Toronto, rush hour is every hour, every day, forever. Thank you.
1: Miles Anderson arguing against Saskatchewan being the toughest Canadians. It's time now for the firing line. In my hand, I have a list of questions on people from Saskatchewan being the toughest, brought to you by the provincial bird of Saskatchewan, the sharp-tailed grouse. Way tougher than the blunt-tailed grouse. During the Great Depression, Saskatchewanians who could no longer afford gasoline or car repairs adapted by doing what? Miles?
5: Anything but walk.
1: I mean, you'll hear the answer and it's not that far off. Kelly Taylor.
6: That's how the city of Prince Albert came to be. The cars just broke and they had no gas and they started a city.
1: People adapted by removing the engine and having a horse pull their car, which came to be called a Bennett buggy.
6: Oh, still doing that in Imperial, Saskatchewan.
1: According to CanadianFootballHistory.ca, the origin of the team name Rough Riders likely refers to what? Miles?
5: An uncomfortable riding experience.
1: So stupid, but delivered so brilliantly. And for those listening, yes, he looks exactly like that. Kelly Taylor.
6: A rough rider comes from the term of a bad whiskey barrel because you're like, that's a rough rider.
1: Oh. 3 points each on that one. Two real field goals on that one. The origin of the team name Rough Riders likely refers to breaking wild horses on the prairies. We also would have accepted flying around in the flatbed of your dad's truck. And that is the firing line, everybody. Well, we are cruising right along, and it's almost time for our Regina Performing Arts Center audience to vote. But first, here again to prove to us that when the going gets tough, the tough get going far away from Saskatchewan. Let's hear from Miles Anderson.
5: Some of you might question my ability to judge toughness. It's true. I am not very tough. I cover my ears when an ambulance drives by. But I have read books about toughness. And I've concluded that toughness is overrated. Tough people need to always prove their toughness. It's exhausting. If people accuse me of being soft, I just giggle, agree with them, and go back to my needlework. Saskatchewan doesn't produce the toughest Canadians. I think you guys are actually pretty cool. Thank you.
1: Yeah! Miles Anderson with a great argument. Thank you, Miles. Now, expanding on how even resilient Saskatchewan kids will only sing about Tough the Magic Dragon, let's hear from Kelly Taylor.
6: You know what you get when you Google toughest sports team ever? You get NHL tough guys from Sask, Kelly Chase, Joey Kosher, Carey Clark, Wendell Clark, Barry Melrose, Killer Kaminsky, and two farmers. And that was a Saskatchewan softball team. You ever been to a Sask pit party? The only place you can get laid, get in a fight, burnt by a fire, eaten alive by mosquitoes, frostbite with no clue how you're getting home. In Vancouver and Toronto, they think they're saving the environment by riding their bicycles all over the place. If you see an adult on a bicycle in Saskatchewan, you're like, hey, that guy got a DUI. Thank you.
1: Kelly Taylor. The rest of Canada is laughing like you've made this up. But the audience here is nodding. Like, yeah, that's true.
7: That's a real football team.
1: I believe you. All right, Saskatchewan, it's time to vote by applause. Who agreed with Miles that for Saskatchewanians to learn they're not that tough might be a tough pill to swallow? Miles Anderson. Okay. All right. That's what's known in the business as polite applause. And who agreed with Kelly's claim that Saskatchewanians are the toughest act to follow? Kelly Taylor. That's what I thought. This was a tough one. The winner is Kelly Taylor. Saskatchewanians are the toughest Canadians. Big hand for Kelly and Miles, everybody. Well, that's all for this week. I'm Steve Patterson saying thanks to the good people of Saskatchewan for not being too tough a crowd for us. I'll argue with you again soon, Canada. Good night!
4: The Debaters is created by Richard Side. This week's episode was produced by Nicole Callender, Chloe Edbrook, Dean Jenkinson, and Graham Clark. With continuity by Graham Clark, Diana Francis, and Gary Jones. 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Story editing by Gary Jones. With special thanks to Katie Ellen Humphreys, David Pride, and Emily Ferrier. 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
9: I'm Dr. Brian Goldman. Welcome to the 20th season of White Coat Black Art. Canada needs more nurses. On our season opener, we have a story about the American nurses who are helping fill the gap. Some say they don't like where Trump 2.0 is taking U.S. healthcare. Nanaimo Regional General Hospital on Vancouver Island is snapping them up. And that's where we are this week.
10: Looking for something?
11: I'm looking for Shane Tyson. He's a nurse.
10: Oh, okay.
9: I'm here to meet Shane Tyson. He's a registered nurse from Minnesota. If I can find my way to the entrance of the ER where he just finished a night shift. It's a bit too windy outside.
12: There's a coffee shop.
11: Let's go to the coffee shop.
9: We find a table at an indie coffee shop inside the hospital, one of those homey places that posts photos of long service employees who've passed.
11: So you just finished a night shift?
12: Yes. It was a busy shift. Walked in, had about 108 in the department and 6 waiting to be triaged. I did triage last night.
11: Oh, my God. And you aren't the only American nurse on duty last night.
12: No, there were 3 of us just in the emergency department. There have been several shift changes where, 4 of the 5 of us are all from the States.
11: Makes you feel at home a bit?
12: It does. It does. Although the staff here and the Canadian people have been amazingly welcoming.
9: Shane has been working in the ER here since January 2026. Before that, he worked at the not-for-profit Mayo Clinic in Austin, Minnesota. He also worked at a community hospital in Rochester, where he witnessed firsthand the deterioration of U.S. healthcare.
11: You noticed that there were people who kept coming back again and again to the emergency department, people with heart failure, people with chronic obstructive pulmonary disease. What were they not getting that was driving them to the emergency department?
12: Unable to afford their medications. We'd get their COPD or CHF exacerbation under control, and then sure as heck in, 2 weeks or so, we'd see them again because they just couldn't afford their medications.
11: What was your sense of their experience that made you discouraged?
12: Just time and time again of patients being willing to do the follow-up, to do the steps that are necessary to get them the best quality of life and health that they can, but financial barriers being put in the way of them accomplishing that.
9: It wasn't just healthcare that drove Shane's decision. It was also politics. As he thought more and more about leaving, things were getting quite volatile in Minnesota. Eventually, they led to this.
10: Well, Minneapolis is still in a state of mourning and shock after the shooting death of Alex Preti. And the conflicting accounts of how it all unfolded are adding to the ongoing unrest in the city.
9: Minnesota is where ICU nurse Alex Preti was shot and killed during an encounter with U.S. agents. It happened during Operation Metro Surge, an immigration enforcement operation involving ICE.
12: I moved here 2 weeks before Alex Preti was shot. And the day that happened, my phone was blown up from my former coworkers and friends. Hey, did you see? And yeah, unfortunately, I did see it. And you just realize that could be any one of us.
9: Shane left for Nanaimo right before Preti was shot. But long before that fatal episode, Shane saw what ICE agents were doing up close.
11: You also saw an incident involving a patient, didn't you?
12: Yes, ICE did arrest a patient at the Mayo facility that I worked at as they were coming out from a primary care appointment. Security took a picture of it and showed me.
11: What was the picture that you saw?
12: A female being put into the back of a van with ICE agents around. That was definitely a wake-up call. And I am married to a U.S. permanent resident that was born in Bolivia and obviously has a little bit darker skin than most Minnesotans. And it scared the crap out of me for him and for the others in that situation.
9: In the spring of 2025, Shane started seeing ads on Facebook from Health Match BC. That's the province's agency to recruit nurses and other healthcare professionals.
12: Kept seeing them. And I finally decided, I'll check into it. And the more I started researching it, the more I thought, this might be a good move for me. Felt like I might get a higher sense of personal satisfaction working in a system where there's not the insurance companies and corporate healthcare companies taking billions of dollars. The patient is the focus here, and whether you're the unhoused or the banker or lawyer, you have equal access to care in Canada.
11: So what was the next step?
12: So after seeing the targeted ads, I did register with HealthMatch BC. They got me in touch with recruiters from three different health authorities that I had tried to narrow it down. I had interviews with both Northern Health and Island Health, and from those two interviews, I had two job offers within a week of the interviews.
9: From July 2025, it took Shane just 3 months to get his BC nursing license, thanks to some fast tracking by the province, and just 8 days for Shane to be nominated by the province for permanent residency. In October, two job offers in hand, Shane and his partner Tobias made the trek to BC.
12: Drove from Minnesota up to Fort St. John and then down here to the island. So I wanted to check out both places, the hospitals, meet some, the managers and stuff. On the way back from the road trip, my spouse and I talked about it and decided, yeah, let's do this.
11: What was it about Nanaimo that you and Tobias liked?
12: Just really liked the vibe of the city. For one thing, going from winters of I can't feel my face to, 10 degrees and rain was kind of nice. And it just the feel of it just really spoke to both of us.
9: Shane's move to Canada was made easier with the help of an online community set up by Todd and Jocelyn Maffin. We'll meet them in a bit.
12: And being able to talk to people that were going through the same process and having the same questions, the same apprehensions about just picking up my life and moving to an entirely different country, am I really crazy or is this the right thing? And then Todd and Jocelyn set up a website that step by step, you're a nurse, okay, here's how to apply for jobs, here's how to find housing, here's, banking information. It was just extremely helpful and answered a lot of the questions that I had in making this international move.
11: What were the specific questions that you had?
12: I wanted to know exactly what the people were like, what life itself is like here. Is there much of an LGBT scene? How welcoming are people? How much are groceries going to cost me? And now that I'm here, now I'm answering other people's questions.
11: So when you started working at Nanaimo, what was your impression of our system as evidenced by your experience in the ED here?
12: Hallway beds were a new thing. You know, unfortunately, we just don't have enough inpatient beds.
9: How serious are the staffing pressures in the emergency department?
12: I've seen a lot of improvement in staffing. There's not as many overtime shifts to pick up anymore. You're not working an area with six very sick patients with only, two nurses between 12 patients anymore, having six patients apiece. They're still obviously working at recruiting and bringing more healthcare staff in.
9: What's the medicine that you can bring to the emergency department here, the nursing that you can bring to the emergency department?
12: No system is perfect. One of the things that some of us have talked about is purple bracelets for your DNR, DNIs, or in this case, most status, where, you know, it's easily identifiable that if something happens, you know, don't start doing CPR on this person.
9: Oh, what a smart idea. And what about the experience for patients? Are they better looked after here than the ones that you were looking after in Minnesota?
12: There seems to be a lot more follow-up care that I know these people are going to get. They don't, you put a referral in and they don't have to worry about, well, how am I going to pay for this?
9: There's enough American expat healthcare workers in Nanaimo to have their own Facebook group. Collectively, they're helping fill a chronic gap caused by attrition in the ranks of healthcare providers.
13: You Damien?
14: Yeah. Brian.
9: Damien Lang knows all about that. He's the executive director of clinical services at Nanaimo Regional General Hospital.
13: You're building a cancer center?
14: That we are.
9: Damien shows me around the hospital, which is growing to meet the needs of close to a million people who are part of BC's Island Health Region that includes Nanaimo. Damien says they began recruiting nurses from the U.S. in 2025 as part of the province's broader recruitment campaign. What has it meant for the Nanaimo Regional General Hospital to bring in nurses from the U.S.?
15: Bringing in nurses from the U.S. has been a boon for a variety of reasons. We have seen significant inflow into our organization from the U.S. 97 nurses hired into Island Health. Never mind our usual programs of post-secondary institutions, our new graduate hires, our international recruitment drives, 31 into this site here alone in Nanaimo, which is significant.
9: And how about the emergency department where Shane works?
15: Shane is one of the new American recruits. We've hired north of 10 now into the emergency department alone.
9: How significant is the nursing shortage right now at Island Health?
15: We've got about a 15% vacancy rate, and some units are much better than others. But that's, 15 out of every 100 positions are vacant on average. Having said that, we were north of 20 3 years ago.
9: What impact has the shortage of nurses played on the emergency department in particular and hospital operations in general?
15: Well, our emergency departments across the island, they're busy places. And so they continue to be busier and busier every year. So when you layer those patient volumes and demands onto clinicians who may be working short, it just ratchets up the pressure.
9: What role does the hospital play in recruitment? Are you just saying, hi, welcome, we're glad to see you? Or do you have any specific role to play? I know the province has a major role.
15: Province has a major role. Health authorities and organizations are the primary drivers of our recruitment initiatives. If we get a lead on anybody, whether they've formally applied or we hear that they are interested in joining us, high touch approach, a reach out, a connect, a hello, how can we help you? What are you interested in? How can we bring you to the island?
9: Why do you think American nurses are choosing BC and Island Health?
15: Well, one of the elephants in the room is the political landscape. And so many of the Americans that have joined us have clearly stated that they're looking for a safer place to live, a place that resonates with their personal values. We also hear about what we see outside today. Beautiful blue skies, temperate climate, modern infrastructure, joining teams that are already doing great work and have a culture of welcoming anybody who wants to also do great work.
9: They're not just reducing the shortage, but they're also bringing innovations from their work experience in the United States, aren't they?
15: You're exactly right. They're helping us provide more timely care, improved quality of care. Some of these folks have worked in some of the largest hospitals in the United States. Mayo Clinic, right? Kaiser Permanente, some of these internationally renowned health systems from down in the States, they're exposed to innovation and providing care in very unique ways. they're bringing those opportunities and that mindset to us here north of the border.
14: You know, this is the United States that has a well-developed healthcare system, very prosperous nation. Does it feel like poaching?
15: It does not feel like poaching. We know that healthcare recruitment is an international game. And so I know we're focusing a lot on the American inflow right now. In a number of years, we may see things shift, or we may see a boon from another country. To your points, the American system has significant talent. We know that they are not struggling for talent, and we are welcoming anybody who is competent, capable, trained, professional, and has the mindset that they want to deliver excellent care with us. We welcome them with open arms.
9: Damien says another 87 American healthcare providers are in the process of joining Island Health. Hopefully, he says, by the end of the year. You're listening to White Coat Black Heart. This week, BC is looking south for healthcare workers.
16: Hello.
17: Hi.
16: Hey, how are you?
9: Todd and Jocelyn Maffin, a couple who live in Nanaimo, have built an online community to help them make the move to Canada. And they do it all from their home.
16: All right, so what you got?
18: Oh, Zoom.
16: I got a Zoom.
14: Nice. I got a Zoom H5 yeah. Studio. It's a new one.
16: Oh, okay.
14: And
17: radio nerds.
9: Todd Maffin should be familiar to you. He's a digital strategist and former CBC host and producer. Jocelyn works with Spinal Cord Injury BC. She came on White Coat Black Heart to talk about the sexual health needs of persons with disabilities. I'm here to speak with them because of what they've built in their meager spare time, a kind of digital pipeline for healthcare providers departing the U.S. So, Todd, take us back to the beginning. What started this movement to get healthcare workers to move to Canada?
18: So this started when Trump had the tariffs. I had a small number of people following me on social media. I made a video about how to buy Canadian. And in the comment section of that video, which went viral, were a whole bunch of Americans saying, we support this. You should boycott us. We've got this coming. And so kind of as a bit of a joke, I made this kind of goofy video that said, hey, if you guys really do support Canada's economy, then we'll pick a weekend. You guys come up here and spend your beautiful freedom dollars in our economy.
19: Make up your mind. A few things about Canada you should probably know. First of all, we rather like LGBTQ people. Our streets are clean. We don't really have mass shootings. And best of all, our dollar is worth like nothing right now. Your dollar would go so far. You don't.
20: I didn't see it happen. I came home and he was like, guess what? We're inviting all these people to Nanaimo. And it wasn't healthcare related. It was like a radical act of community.
9: Who of the two of you was the first to notice that there were a lot of healthcare people in that first infusion?
18: We did send out a sort of a voluntary RSVP form that just said, hey, if you are coming, can you let us know? And one of the questions on there is, does your group that you're traveling with contain a healthcare worker? And I think last year it was 250 groups that were coming had that. So this is, we're looking at a map of the U.S. and the larger the dot, the more people are coming from that area. The blue dots indicate groups that have a healthcare worker with them. And as you can see, more than 50% of these groups, and some of them are quite large.
9: They're from all over the United States.
18: All over the U.S. So we had a sense that there was going to be some large numbers, but I don't think it was, we genuinely didn't know for sure how many people would actually show up until we drove up that morning and the park was packed.
20: I remember it on the Discord platform. So this is how we've organized it and got to know people and shared information about what they could do when they visited, that kind of thing.
9: In case you didn't know, Discord is an online platform for communities whose members chat by text, voice, and video around shared interests. Todd and Jocelyn set up the Vancouver Island Healthcare Infusion Discord community soon after the video was posted in March 2025. That's what helped nurse Shane Tyson with his move.
20: And people introduced themselves. And then we realized that about six nurses as a group were going to go and meet at the hospital before the first infusion. And we heard their stories and we're like, we have to do everything we can because they want to be here. We need them.
9: And this spoke to you because of your own experience navigating healthcare and disability. Would you say that's the case?
20: Oh, for sure. I use a wheelchair. I have a congenital disability that affects my spinal cord. And I am only here to work and enjoy my life because I have good healthcare. But I still see the gaps all the time. I've not been able to get care here on the island. I have to go to Vancouver now.
9: Which is a very big deal.
20: It is a very big deal. And I think everybody believes that we should be able to live in whatever community in our province that that we want to or need to.
17: Can you say more about what healthcare workers told you in those first few conversations, in that first infusion, about their experience as healthcare workers in the United States that might make them want to come to Canada, might provide an opportunity?
18: Almost without exception, the first words out of their mouth was, thank you for not hating us. I think they were genuinely surprised that Canadians are still welcoming.
20: We heard a lot of healthcare workers on the Discord server sharing their fear, most of all. That's what I really remember about it. And there were months in like September, October, November, when Charlie Kirk was shot and when there was another school shooting. Their fear was that their families couldn't get out. Many of the healthcare workers have autistic kids or are autistic themselves. They have gay and trans kids or are gay or trans themselves. They feel profoundly unsafe.
9: That first infusion event showed that a lot of healthcare workers wanted to move to BC. So Todd and Jocelyn made them the focus of their Discord community.
17: Health authorities and recruiters are already in the business of recruiting. Damien Lang, who I spoke to, they're actively recruiting. So what gap were you trying to fill?
18: One of the peculiarities, I think, of Canada's public healthcare system is that there are so many pieces involved. I think there was a role for people to be able to say, here is how all the pieces connect. The other part, though, that I think was even more helpful was, you can imagine if you are an ER nurse in Dallas, you're ready to move to Canada, but you have a trans kid, and you just need to talk to the parent of another trans kid in that community to make sure that your daughter is going to be okay. So, you know, building a network of communities across the country which can provide that for people.
20: The gap that was filled here by what we're doing is promotion. Todd turned, with the Nanaimo infusion, put Nanaimo on the map on social media.
18: Mm-hmm. So scroll up here. These are the people that have joined in the last week or two. This is an emergency room nurse with 13 years of experience in the Level 1 Trauma Center, currently in Virginia looking at BC. A nurse from Oregon here.
17: And whose idea was it to color code the various participants? Okay, tell me about that.
18: One of the functions that Discord, the software, has is you can change people's usernames to a certain color. We decided that we would put into effect to have people who were out of area healthcare workers, mostly American, to be pink. The locals are green. The helpers are yellow. Our moderators are blue. And the most exciting one for us is purple, which is when you are an out of area healthcare worker and you confirm, I have taken a job, we are coming.
9: Currently, there are 84 active purple names on the Vancouver Island Discord community, including Shane Tyson. All told, it has more than 1,200 members. They include healthcare providers from the U.S., immigration consultants, recruiters, and others. The idea is to create a place where members can get answers to practical questions about making the move and starting life in BC.
18: See all these? Yeah. See all these dots across the country on the map? These are all individual healthcare infusion chapters.
9: That Discord community has become a template for 44 similar healthcare infusions across Canada.
18: We have one in every province and territory except for two of the Northern Territories. I'd love to fill that.
17: How successful are they? Are you hearing how successful they are at recruiting?
18: Yeah, very. Nova Scotia has been killing it. Ottawa has been doing really well. Edmonton is hosting a sort of a tourism version as well now, focused more on the healthcare side of things. And some of the smaller communities don't have a lot of time to put into it. But I tell all of these groups that want to start one, just do it. And even if, quote unquote, all you get is one nurse, that is a huge difference.
17: It's a big question and you probably can't answer, but you can imagine what impact it is having on the delivery of healthcare here.
20: So we get really excited now about when huge gaps that have gone unfilled for a long time, Port Alberni's ER, they have three nurses coming now from the U.S. And it makes me feel like this amazing people who offer that healthcare in our hospital already, who've lived here their whole lives, have more people to back them up.
18: We're sometimes asked, when do you stop? What is the number? And for us, the number's always been one. One nurse can make a big difference. One family doctor in any of these communities.
9: Todd and Jocelyn staged a second Nanaimo infusion event in April. Close to 800 showed up, more than double the number who came the previous year.
17: When Canada recruits nurses and other healthcare providers from countries in the developing world, we often call that poaching. Mm. Is it poaching when they're from the States? Have you thought about that?
18: I've thought about it. It's not requiring a lot of effort for us to convince them to come here. I'll put it that way. And we are happy to provide a safe landing for them.
20: I was really worried about that. And someone reminded me that Canada has dealt with brain drain to the U.S. for years. It's not very satisfying to go, well, it's a tit for tat. But I worried that we were going to drain people from those

0: this model of healthcare that we care about so much, that people are coming to Canada to work in. And so we ourselves are just trying to make the most of this amazing situation where people want to come and we need them.
1: Jocelyn Maffin, Todd Maffin, thank you so much for speaking with me.
0: Thank you so much.
2: Thanks, it's a pleasure.
1: Todd and Jocelyn say they've been in contact with the province, which supports what they're doing. The couple has fashioned a high-tech road for new arrivals like Shane Tyson. Turns out his connection to Canada has an earlier origin. His paternal great-great-grandfather was born in what became Ontario. That put Shane on the fast track to becoming a citizen.
3: The Certificate of Canadian Citizenship, the Minister of Immigration, Refugees, and Citizenship certifies and declares that Shane Tyson is a Canadian citizen and as such is entitled to all the rights and privileges and bears all the responsibilities, obligations, and duties of a Canadian subject.
1: Congratulations. How do you feel about that?
3: Just really made me feel grateful to be a part of this great country.
1: And now you're helping other healthcare workers come to Canada.
3: Have to pay it forward.
1: That piece of paper is important to Shane, but it's not the only gesture of welcome he's gotten since arriving in Nanaimo. You had a moment where you found a note on your dashboard. You're going to show it to me right now.
3: So I got the Canadian Moose sticker, and of course on the back of a KN95 package. Welcome to Nanaimo. So sorry for what the Marmalade Mussolini is doing to your home state. That really made me emotional. You know, I was concerned driving around with Minnesota plates, how I'd be received, because at that time the tariffs were coming in, talk of the 51st state, and that really meant a lot to me. And it made me realize, you know, I'm going to be okay here.
1: Shane may be okay, but the system is still under strain. The number of nurses arriving on the U.S. pipeline is small compared to the total number needed to fill the gap. By the way, Shane's spouse, Tobias, remains in the U.S. as a permanent resident from Bolivia. Were he to move to Canada right now, he might encounter difficulty re-entering the U.S. He's waiting until he gets his U.S. citizenship before joining Shane in Nanaimo. That's our show this week. Our email address is whitecoat@cbc.ca. Whitecoat Blackguard was produced this week by senior producer Colleen Ross, with help from Jennifer Warren, Stephanie Dubois, and Samir Chabra. Our digital producer is Marcus Medford Kerr. I'm Brian Goldman, and I'm proud to bring you stories from the Canadian side of the gurney. See you next week.
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6: 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Coming up after the CBC News, it's The Next Chapter with Antonio Michael Downing.
7: What happens when a group of star female actors who are best friends start a book club? 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
8: This is CBC News. It's 2 o'clock. Good afternoon. I'm Danielle Edwards. Here's what's making news this hour. We begin in Cape Breton, Nova Scotia, where police say there is no risk to public safety following a shooting inside a home this morning. Later in the morning, police found a vehicle in the Woodbine Road area of Marion Bridge and believe three men fled the area on foot. Police now say they've cleared the area where the car was found. They say the incident happened in a home in the Alexander Street area of Sydney, and that three men wearing masks forced their way into the home and shot a 30-year-old man. The man had non-life-threatening injuries. Police say all parties involved are known to each other, and this is not a random incident. An emergency alert was first issued for the incident around 8:30 a.m. In other news, U.S. President Donald Trump is in Ireland. During his meeting with Taoiseach Micheál Martin, Trump weighed in on Irish politics, expressing an interest in seeing the island unified once more. He also shared his latest thoughts on trade tensions here in North America. CBC's Mark Carcassel reports.
9: It's a strange question to be asked over here.
10: Even on the other side of the Atlantic, questions about the trade situation.

0: Back home, continued to follow President Trump. He was asked about reports of progress in bilateral talks with Mexico and what that could mean for Kuzma.
1: We're going to have a great relationship with Mexico. We actually have a good one with Canada, but the United States has been ripped off for 50 years by Canada.
0: While much of his commentary is the same as it's been, with a lot of the same false claims, there is one notable change.
1: When those things go away, they're willing to get rid of all of them. You'll probably see a deal with Canada fairly soon.
0: Implying perhaps Canada may give some wiggle room on supply management. Now on Friday, the minister responsible for Canada-U.S. trade, Dominic LeBlanc, told reporters while Ottawa and Washington have maintained contact, there are currently no plans to meet again on trade. Mark Carcasol, CBC News, Washington, D.C.
2: Back in the Maritimes, Nova Scotia's opposition leaders are calling on the province to change its housing strategy. The Houston government is now 3 years into its five-year housing plan. NDP leader Claudia Chender says high rents and low vacancy rates show the plan is ineffective. Housing Minister John White disagrees. Speaking to media on Friday, he says housing starts in Halifax are at their highest point in 7 years.
3: The plan has shown progress, and I don't think we need to change on something that's actually working. What I will say is that that doesn't mean we're rigid in what we're doing and how we're doing it, because we are working with everybody that is willing to work.
2: White also pointed to vacancy rates that he says have increased from 1% to 2.7% since the start of the plan in 2023. A PEI lobster fisher landed a rare find on Friday, a white and purple lobster. Paul Gallant and his crew were pulling in their traps off Egmont Bay yesterday morning when he saw something strange in the corner of a trap. At first, he thought it was a plastic bag. Then Gallant realized he'd hauled in something far more unusual.
4: Well, it's more purple, like on top, but when you look underneath, like the little legs and that is all white and underneath the claw, but the top is purple, like this one is not really a true white. But if it was a true white, I Googled it and it was one of 100 million, but those are the true white.
2: Gallant says he'll probably send it along with the rest of the catch to his buyer. He says he's caught a blue lobster before, and just last week he brought in an orange one. Experts say the mutations happen from a combination of genetics and diet. And finally, the Maritime Hockey League is back on the ice. It started 60 years ago as the Metro Valley Junior Hockey League, featuring only Nova Scotian teams. Now there are 12 teams spread across the Maritimes. Thursday's season opener saw Pictou County defeat Amherst in front of a boisterous home crowd of more than 1,300. The two teams are the only founding franchises remaining in the MHL, though the Pictou side was relocated to Halifax in 2004. Garrett Lamke is Pictou County's head coach.
5: We can, I guess, be an ultimate goal for some kids, but also a stepping stone for others to move on to higher levels. I think we play a pretty important role in the grand scheme of things, and to be going on 60 years, I think that kind of proves the point.
2: The MHL says more than 300,000 fans are expected to attend games this season. Now for weather, sunny skies for most parts, but mix of sun and cloud for PEI and Cape Breton, where there's also a chance of showers, winds gusting to 40 kilometers an hour, and highs in the high teens and low 20s. For tonight, clear skies, winds again up to 40 kilometers an hour. And that's the news to this hour. 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
6: If you're looking for a book to read and sink into, I've got you.
7: My best friends are making TV. And then my other best friends get to star in it. And I get to be part of it. What the heck?
8: Absolutely. This is the best interview. Coming to practice and I'm talking about books? Come on.
9: Make yourself a cup of tea. Sit down. Open Heartstopper Volume 1. And you'll feel better in an hour.
6: They're It Girls and Lit Girls. Some of Canada's hottest actors join me for a vibe check on their very cool book club. And Toronto Temple basketball star Kia Nurse drops by to tell us what she's reading in between all those layups and three-pointers.
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11: The Next Chapter.
12: The Next Chapter.
6: I'm Antonia Michael Downing. Welcome to The Next Chapter. So celebrity book clubs have shown their staying power. From Reese Witherspoon to Dua Lipa, everyone's curious about what actors and artists are reading. And so am I, because I love people's business. Back in May, I was chatting with Nadine Baba, who starred in this recent Canadian show called Heated Rivalry. You might have heard of it. She shared that she's in a book club with five of her friends who are all queens of the Canadian film scene. Those members are Nadine's colleagues, Sarah Gadden, Clark Bacco, Jess Salguero, Kathleen Monroe, and Michelle Milet. And they're tearing through their reading list.
7: We really are. Mm-hmm.
6: So today, we're all going book clubbing with our favorite lit girls. Oh. Nadine is back in the house, and she's joined by two of her fellow actors, Clark and Jess. And they're letting me into the group today to talk about how their love of reading has brought them together.
11: Aww.
6: It's
7: really nice.
6: It's really
7: wholesome.
6: Everyone.
7: Hi.
6: Welcome. So first and foremost, I have to say, Nadine, we have to start off with congratulations.
7: Yeah. Oh, thank you.
6: Last time I talked to you, you were nominated for a Canadian Screen Award for your performance as Elena in Heated Rivalry. Mm-hmm. And now you are the winner.
7: Yes. How lovely is that?
6: I mean, winning.
7: You want to know what's so cute, and I think I talked about this last time, is Jacob Tierney and Brandon Brady. I met them on Letterkenny, and I met these ladies on Letterkenny too.
6: Oh.
8: Yeah, actually, just put that together.
7: It's such a full circle so moment.
8: And Sarah and Michelle. Yeah.
2: Oh my God!
7: I know.
6: Letterkenny.
7: Yeah, Letterkenny. It's our family.
6: It's that. That's
8: crazy.
6: Now we know. And so, so take us to that moment, like. Who, take us to the moment you found out you won, and who you sitting with, like, what's going on?
7: I'm with our whole team. I'm sitting beside my manager, Michael, and I don't know. I mean, on some level, I was just kind of like, I know the show is going to sweep, you know, it's popular. It's our Academy, like voting for each other was so lovely, but you actually never know. And then Giacomo said my name, and I was just like, okay, things can be good. That is the thought that I had. And I'm sure everyone else in the category was like, things are bad. But I was very, very grateful to just get to celebrate the show with the people I love and the people who made it. And it felt special.
6: So last time you were here, you talked about this this incredible book club.
7: Which you renamed.
6: Which I renamed the Bad Gal Cartel.
8: Yeah, made it to the group chat. It's in.
6: Apparently the name has been adopted, so invoice outstanding.
7: Yeah. Yeah, we did change the title.
6: And you talked about everyone's got the face cards and the brain cards.
7: Yeah.
6: And so I wanted to ask... when did y'all realize that you were all into reading, and who came up with this idea?
7: Was it Sarah?
8: Yeah, well, I don't Kathleen Monroe had invited us all for dinner, and Sarah Gadden said, I really want to read more. Like, next year, like, it's kind of like a New Year's resolution for me. I want to read more. And then everyone was like,
7: book club.
8: Me too.
7: Yeah.
8: And that's how it started.
6: Wow.
8: Yeah.
6: So you just realized that you all were into reading, but not doing it enough.
8: Exactly.
7: Yeah. Wow. And we wanted to chat about it. Mm-hmm. And also it's nice, you know, so much of the world is like on your phone, or we could have Zoomed. We all live in different places, but there was something like we committed to hanging out and doing it together, which has been cool.
6: Clark.
2: Yes.
6: Acting versus storytelling. Actors are reading all the time, whether it's scripts or apparently books as well. You're either telling or consuming stories. So I'm curious, who are you as a reader?
2: Ooh, that's a fantastic question.
6: We have the next chapter, girl. We got it.
2: Yeah.
6: Like, what do you like to read? What are you into?
2: I am kind of all over. I would say that I've observed of myself that I generally lean to female written novels. Mm-hmm. I would say I'm also generally reading fiction, but I go through waves because I write as well, and my scripts generally require research. So if I'm in a research mode, then I might go a year of reading
7: I don't know, like I read Warmth of Other Suns last year. I had to take a break because it was
6: it's a heavy book.
7: But that's for research for a script that I'm writing. But I think generally, I really love a memoir. I love fantasy since I was a kid. I love sci-fi and I love fantasy. Probably because, I mean, this is not original thinking here, but I get to picture myself in worlds where somebody that looks like me might actually belong.
6: That's great.
7: And not feel like one of the scripts that I'm writing takes place in the southern states. And it's about how during that time, this is like 1935, my film is set in, it was a crime to be mixed race, let alone have an interracial partnering. And I am mixed race. My dad's Cameroonian and my mother's white from London, Ontario. So I don't know. I just think.
6: Big up to the 519.
7: I
6: wasn't prepared for that.
7: I know. But yeah, I don't know. I just think reading is expansion. And it is a very non-aggressive way of expanding our empathy. Mm-hmm. And it's without somebody finger pointing. It's without somebody going, you didn't already know that. Like, I think you get to expand who you are, what you know of yourself and the world around you without, I just think like from your own heart, you know, you take of it what you want. Mm-hmm. At least that's how I try to read. It's very personal. I find reading to be very personal. And I think that's very cool because there's not much that's private and personal anymore in our world.
6: Right.
11: True.
6: Jess, question for you is, are there any similarities between the roles you like to play and the books you like to read, the characters you're drawing?
11: Interesting. I think yes. Have I always gotten the opportunity to play those parts? Maybe not, but I love complex women. I love seeing women be kind of terrible too.
6: Why? What is it
11: it's
6: about?
11: It's like a shame release valve or something. Because, you know, a lot of us are socialized to be people pleasers, to be amenable, and then to read a woman who's taking up space or just maybe even being kind of villainous is so, it's just like a relief or something. I it's hard to explain, but in terms of acting, when I come across those characters, which honestly isn't that common, I think because a lot of women aren't portrayed that way, and also
7: the likability fallacy.
11: Exactly. And I feel like characters that act on their desire, that's so compelling to me. It's so interesting.
7: And
11: so,
7: very dangerous for the patriarchy.
11: 100%.
6: So let's talk about the first book. Jess, I'll go to you. What was the first book you all read together?
11: So it was called Half His Age.
7: Yeah, your choice,
11: by,
7: actually.
11: Jeanette McCurdy, yeah. So a couple of us had read her memoir, I'm Glad My Mom Died. And this was her first fiction novel. And yeah, I threw it out there to the group chat and we read it.
7: I was down.
11: Yeah, we were all down. And I think I'm the only one that liked it.
12: I didn't hate it.
11: You didn't hate it. Okay.
12: Yeah.
6: Okay. What was the range? Okay. Why do you like it, first of all? And then let's hear some other opinions.
11: Okay. So, I mean, the content is a little uncomfortable. It is about a 17-year-old girl who has an affair with her creative writing teacher who is in his mid-30s.
6: Okay.
11: And what is interesting to me about it is she narrates the novel. It's completely through her perspective. And she's the one that pursued him. I mean, it's not to say she's not a victim. She was underage. But to be inside a teenage girl's, again, desire is fascinating. Because I remember there's nothing like teenage infatuation and obsession. And I just thought it was so funny and really, I also listen to the audiobook and the author reads it and she's so deadpan and really quick. Like, her pacing is amazing. And I was just so on the ride with her. It also, I mean, there's lots of different themes going on, but another one is like consumption. She's addicted to online shopping.
6: Okay.
11: And sort of this idea of just, I mean, I think it also expands out to the relationship she has with this teacher, that like just to like consume anything, mm-hmm. To fill the void.
6: Yeah. I mean, I feel you about the like teenage desire, because that's sort of a trope from the male gaze, looking at the like Nabokov's famous Lolita.
8: Yeah, it's a reverse Lolita.
6: So it's a, yeah, it's a reverse Lolita. Yeah. You got all kinds of terms are happening out here. It's a reverse Lolita. So Clark, how did you feel about the book?
8: You know, it's been a while, and I will say that maybe reading the audiobook would have provided another layer that I didn't have reading it myself. But I think just where I'm personally at in my life, I think I have too much female rage to want the reverse Lolita. Mm. I think like my version that I want to read is, which I don't think is from a book, but the movie Hard Candy with Elliot Page. Like, I want the hardcore female version where it's like, let me chop off your...
12: With the Tarantino ending.
8: You know? Yeah, I want the Tarantino ending. Not to say that there isn't space for that. And you know, you got to write the story that is in your heart to tell. Mm-hmm. And that's why it's like, that's why I also say it's personal and private to read. I only just realized now sitting here that I have to like say my negative thoughts about a book out loud, which feels mean. But it just made me uncomfortable in a way that I'm tired of feeling. I think it didn't do it for me.
12: But what was interesting, I think, and being part of a book club, yeah. is that everyone started offering their stories that felt either in line with the narrative of the book or in opposition to that. And we all came together being like, it's weird being a young woman.
8: Yeah.
12: Like that was really interesting.
6: So the book is like a catalyst to tell stories and to talk about it.
8: It does a very good job of that.
12: We were so gentle with each other. Like, it was so non-judgmental about liking the book or not liking the book. Uh-huh. And then being like, I had this experience. Oh, you did? Like, what, you know, what was your brain at the time? Like, it was so interesting talking about it.
8: And there's also just like writing style. Like, I don't think she's a bad writer. Like, I'm not that type of critic out here that goes like bad or good. I think that's way too simplistic. But there's something about it that I'm like, it just doesn't quite move me.
6: I hear you.
8: Yeah.
6: What's the last book y'all read?
8: Well, the last book we've read, although some people are still reading it.
12: I don't think we've all read
8: yet. All three of us. Okay, I've read it. Is The Witch. Have you read it?
11: Yes.
8: Everyone's read it.
11: I loved it. We haven't even discussed this yet. Because we have our book club meeting after this.
6: Yeah. Oh, okay. So I'm in the pre-book club.
8: Yeah. pre-book Big club. Up. You are part of the Bad Gal right now.
6: All right.
8: But talking about writing style, and one that I love, The Witch by Mary Ndiaye or something like that. She's from France. I just was in love with this writing style. I thought it was incredible and superseded the plot. Like, it was incredible. And interestingly enough, it's a translation. And I think for me, one, because I grew up speaking French and I went to elementary school and high school in French here in Toronto.
6: Right.
8: It immediately made me go, I need to, once I'm done this, I want to read it in French. It like sparked my love for the language, because whoever translated it, which I should look up and big her up, but she did such an extraordinary job, because I often find myself let down by the English language. French, Spanish, Portuguese, like there's a poeticism and an intention that is like layered throughout the language. And in this translation, I think I said this in the group chat, but I felt like I was like reading English in a way I've never had it before laid out for me, in a way that felt French. Like, it was such a good translation. But yeah, I thought The Witch was
13: I think Sarah Gadden said, and it was well said, she said something, it's at once mundane and supernatural.
12: Oh.
13: And it's like very, that's such an interesting mix, because when you think of supernatural, you think of, it's always so larger than life. But it is truly such a mundane story. It's about a mediocre witch who's a mother, and her two daughters, like, she has to teach her daughters how to, like, you know, get their witched gifts out. Yeah.
6: Yeah. Mm-hmm.
13: And it's a short little story, and I don't know, I just thought it was beautiful and poignant, and I think she so well described the complicated nature of a mother-daughter relationship. Mm-hmm. And the grasp that you want to hold on your daughters, but that you literally have to let them fly. Like, it just, it was very moving.
11: It was.
13: I don't want to say too much to spoil anything, well, but.
6: I would be remiss to not point out that you are starring in the Crave original project called Yaga, yeah. which is kind of about a witch. So
13: a lot of witch stuff comes to me.
6: What's up with
13: me.
6: The witchiness?
13: Mm-hmm. I don't know, because I did a show for Apple called The Changeling as well, mm-hmm. where I'm also like kind of a witch, but not. And Yaga obviously has witches in it. And then I wasn't even the one who suggested this book. It was Sarah Gadden. So I thought that was funny, but... It's a whole new take on the witch. I've never read about a mundane, mediocre witch. Like, we don't see that.
11: Yeah.
13: That's the other thing, per what you were saying, Jess, about seeing women as a villain. It's also cool to see a woman as just like a mediocre.
11: Totally.
13: She's not the hottest woman, and you know, she's not maybe not the best mom in mm-hmm. the world. Anyways, I'm mm-hmm. a huge fan of the book.
11: Yeah. I also like that, like, a lot of things happen to this woman in the book.
13: Yeah.
11: And she's not a victim. Like, she never talks about herself as a, like, you feel how much pain certain things bring to her. But I was just like, whoa, this is such an interesting perspective. Mm-hmm. I don't think I had read anything quite like that.
13: Anyway. And how she spoke about her daughters was one of the most beautiful.
11: Yeah.
13: It was so profound. Like, she's so in love with her daughters, but from
11: almost like a
13: spectator,
11: almost not taking any credit that they came from her.
13: Mm-hmm.
11: That's cool. It's just sort of like they're their own entities, and I'm just here to admire them
13: and also terrified of them. And like,
6: I mean, the best mothers are like that. They kind of give their children agency.
11: Yes.
6: Just mm-hmm. like, yes, you came for me, but you know what? You are your own person.
11: Mm-hmm.
13: Yeah,
11: totally.
6: And so. If you just tuned in and you're wondering what is going on, I am talking to a book club of folks who also happen to be some of Canada's hottest actresses and writers on the scene right now. We are talking about your book club. And Nadine, I'm just wondering, so I noticed that you wrote on both Yaga, which Clark stars in, and you also wrote on Slow Pitch, which Jess stars in. So I'm seeing you. Are you the puppet master here? Are you the one?
13: Are we the Nepo babies?
11: Oh my God. Yeah.
12: These are my children. No, I mean, okay. To be clear, I was a story editor on Yaga. Like, Kat Sandler, really, she did write the whole thing. But Kat mm-hmm. is also one of my best friends. And the creators of Slow Pitch, also my best friends. I'm just, right. I am so privileged to be in a position where my best friends are making TV.
6: Yeah.
12: And then my other best friends get to star in it.
6: Right.
12: And I get to be part of it. What the heck?
11: Yeah.
12: It's really cool. The only piece of advice that I ever got that was just has been consistently correct is just like surround yourself with people that you love and want to work with in this mm-hmm. industry. And it has proven to be the joy of my life because I'm a community girl.
6: Mm-hmm. Yeah. People that read good books also.
12: Totally.
6: That's kind of my flex. So mm-hmm. what's your book recommendation?
12: Have Never Known Men mm-hmm. by Jacqueline Hartman. It was, you want to talk mundane. I'm like, what the heck is this book about? I finish it.
13: I know.
12: Still don't know.
13: I know.
12: I'm like, I like enjoyed it because I was constantly intrigued. Yeah. And
6: why did you pick it up in the first place? Like, why did you?
11: Clark recommended it.
12: But you know what's funny?
13: I loved the beginning.
12: It was one of those things. I actually kind of loved the whole thing because mm-hmm. it was one of those things where, like, you forget about life. Like, you're just like going through your day. She was talking about having a bath and the luxury of warm water. And as someone who can get bogged down in negative feelings. It was really interesting to just hear a woman talking about, warm water, food, shelter, these basic things, but then also language. And she found books for the first time.
6: Right.
12: And I think things that we take for granted, and also just not knowing. Mm-hmm. We're in an age of like knowing a lot
13: too much
12: right now, too much mm-hmm. all at the same time. And it just reminded me that like the reason our days go by so quickly is because we're not really learning a lot daily. And like when you're a kid, your days feel like years because you're learning so much at the same time. Mm. And so like one of my goals after reading this book is to just like try to learn more stuff mm-hmm. in a day, but in a slow way.
13: I love that.
12: Wow. Yeah.
13: That's cool.
6: Can you summarize what the book's about just so we have that baseline?
12: Let me try. Okay. These women are found we found them in a bunker and they're not sure why they're there. And they have these guards. And then there's a turning point and spoiler alert, they escape the bunker and then they're trying to search for who they are and what they were doing.
13: It's pretty soon.
12: But like they, and to be honest, they never find the answer. It's like this really interesting. I've also been talking a lot lately with people about like, what are we doing here? Mm-hmm. Cause I kind of,
6: here
12: and here. Yes. We've all found ourselves awake out of the, like when you gain consciousness mm-hmm. and you have to look around and go, what are we doing here?
13: Yeah.
12: What is this for? Who are we supposed to be?
6: Right.
12: And to me, if you ask me what the meaning of life is, it's connection. And so I think this woman from her perspective is just trying to find that connection.
6: Mm-hmm.
12: And my favorite parts of the book is she's like, I miss this woman. And every time I saw her, I felt happy inside. And I love telling her about what I discovered. And I think that's love. And I'm like, oh, that's, yeah. Wow. That is what love is right. Just being excited about connecting.
13: Mm-hmm. Sounds like maybe you did like this book.
12: Well, yeah, but I was bored. It was the most, it was so interesting. So I was just kind of like,
6: can a boring book be good?
13: Yes. Yeah. I think so. Cause that's how I feel about this book. Like again, I was also bored because nothing really ever happens.
12: Nothing happens.
13: But that's what's so sad.
12: Yeah.
13: And often, like, I'd be in another page where nothing's happening. And suddenly, I'm so emotional.
12: It's the book that is life, the metaphor for life, I think.
13: Very much so.
12: Which is crazy.
6: That's like a whole genre of mm-hmm, books. I think we're very used to books being sort of very plot-driven, mm-hmm. genre-driven. But, you know, like Camus' L'Estranger, which you probably
13: read in school. Yeah.
6: Like nothing happens.
13: But the thing is, and I was thinking about this on the way here, is it's very rare to read a book by a woman mm-hmm. that's like that. Like sure. Jack Kerouac, Camus, like you said, like meandering.
12: And nothing has to,
13: and not much description.
12: Life is boring and meaningless at a baseline, and then you have to inject meaning into it.
13: Right.
12: And so that is what I found fascinating about what she was doing. Like she was just like, I saw a chair, or what they used to call chairs. And I'm like, that's so cool.
13: Yeah.
11: Yeah.
12: You know, I went to Do West Fest.
6: Yes.
12: And
6: I heard it was so packed you couldn't even
12: I didn't go in the night. I went in the day. Uh-huh. The night seemed scary, but like the daytime was so fun. And I said something like, they should put a what is that called? Not a monorail. Zip lining across Dundas for Do West Fest. Mm-hmm. And a person turned around and went, that's a great idea. And we had a little interaction. And then he went off on his day and I went off on my day. And I was just like, I think this is what life is.
6: Mm. I think life is lifing.
12: You know? And it's like, it's just nice seeing people dancing out in the street and enjoying meat on a stick together. And I'm like, that's what this book felt like. When all the women discover berries, they're doing Do West Fest.
6: My goodness. Nadine Baba is a 2026 Canadian Screen Award winning actor.
13: Yes.
6: Boom. For her role as Elena in Heated Rivalry. Clark Bacco is a Montreal-born actor whose credits include Venom, The Last Dance. Loved it. And much-anticipated Crave original Yaga. Jess Salguero is an actor from Winnipeg. She starred in Frasier and is about to lead the upcoming softball comedy Slow Pitch. Yaga and Slow Pitch are both out later this year. So go watch it. Go check it out. The books they talked about today were Half His Age by Jeanette McCurdy, The Witch by Marie Njaye, and I Who Have Never Known Men by Jacqueline Hartman. Thank y'all so much for bringing the Bad Gal Cartel to the next chapter. I hope we can do this again.

0: So if you're a massive basketball fan and you also talk books for a living, you might think, how do I get an interview with Kian Nurse from the WNBA? Well, one idea is to closely monitor all team communications until somebody, anybody mentions something about books. Thankfully, it didn't take long because the Toronto Tempo actually have a book club. So I'm here with Kian Nurse, who you may know from Team Canada, the WNBA, or her coverage on TSN. And she's going to tell me all about the Toronto Tempo Book Club.
1: Great. That's the best thing to talk about. That's what I'm here for.
0: Hi, Kia.
1: How are you?
0: Welcome to the next chapter.
1: Thank you for having me.
0: Yeah, absolutely. So before we get into the book club, I wanted to ask you, have you always been a reader?
1: I have. I started reading when I was pretty young. I think my mom was a bit of a reader, so I kind of picked up a little bit from her. But it was all very simple, like Junie B. Jones. I loved all of those series, the series of unfortunate events. The Twilight series was big in my age group kind of growing up. But there was a couple different things that kind of just like led me to reading. One, I love fiction books. I love being able to escape into a different reality or somebody else's. But also the MS Readathon was a massive piece of something that we did. And so it's a readathon that's done yearly in schools. We did it in elementary school. And you essentially read books and you get pledged donations from family members and friends for how many books you're going to read or how much you're going to read throughout the marathon. And then it raises money for multiple sclerosis research. And so we did that every year in school. And it was like my love of books and my love of being competitive all in one place. And so during that, like, 2 week period in school, I would just zoom through books. And so it just kind of kept on going from there.
0: Gamified reading. That's the secret exactly. For parents. By the way, if you are wondering why it sounds so apocryphal in the space we're in, we're actually at the practice facility for the Toronto Tempo. We are on site, keeping it real in the field. So where did this idea of the book club come from?
1: You know, honestly, it was very random, but everything I do around here is random most days. If you ask my teammates, that's what they'll tell you. But I knew that Niara Sabali had been a part of the book club in the New York Liberty team last year. And so when we kind of came in to this whole new organization, everybody was new, whether you're being picked up from an expansion draft or you're coming in from free agency or just drafted. And so there was just kind of this level of like getting to know everybody. And I knew that about her and I knew I liked books. So we started talking about reading and then we kind of brought it to the entire team and we're like, who wants in on a book club? Like, let's go. We've got long road trips. We can do our book club meetings on the plane if we really want to. Like, there's just so many different little added ways for us to do it. And so a bunch of people put their hands up and said yes. And I was a little against it, only in the sense that sometimes book clubs are a little slow for me. Like, I can read through the first part of it kind of fast.
0: Yeah.
1: But it's been really fun so far.
0: Okay, so many things. So is it mandatory or
1: not mandatory?
0: Okay.
1: Because we do have a lot of foreign players, right? We have a lot of European players as well, and so some of them were like, no, or they want to read the book in their language, and
0: right.
1: So they were like, we have to take a minute to get the book.
0: Yeah.
1: But for the most part, there's six or seven of us who have kind of just started reading, and it was fun. We were the first road trip we had was a really long one, so we went to the West Coast, and everybody had their books with them, and it was like you're looking on the plane, and it's like, oh, like read faster, but like, oh, like at least we're reading.
0: I was wondering, like, how do you find, because you guys are busy, you're traveling, yeah. You need your rest. When do you find time to read, really?
1: Yeah, for me, I'm a before bed every night kind of person.
0: Right.
1: And on the planes. I do like watching my shows and I'll turn on, you know, if it's a 5-hour flight, I'll probably have to go back and forth between the two. But sometimes we just have those short, quick ones that it's worth getting a couple of chapters in. But everybody's different in their own timing. What we did for timing was the first book that we read was It Should Have Been You by Andrea Mara. And so it's only about 370 pages. So we split it dead in the middle. We were like, we're going to stop at this chapter. Now, did some people follow the rules? Yes. Did others not? Yes. Some went beyond because there was some cliffhangers of the chapter we were supposed to stop at.
0: Right.
1: So they kept going.
0: Does it get competitive? It's like, who can get there first?
1: Well, we're sitting there and we're talking about the book. And I'm like, what do you mean that? And she was like, oh, that was two chapters past what we were supposed to read. And I'm like, yeah, like, thank you for telling us.
0: Wow.
1: So we're working on our rules. But at the same time, we decided just to stop it there and try to get through that as much as possible.
0: Oh, wow. That's amazing. So why did you pick this book? It Should Have Been You. It's a thriller, right?
1: It is a thriller. We kind of asked about genre and like what people were typically reading. Mm-hmm. And thriller, murder mystery, whodunit kind of came up quite a bit. And I think it's easy in a book club because there's so many ways to find different theories, right? If you're stopping in the middle of the book, we all had four or five different theories. This one comes from a different point of view from five or six different characters. Mm-hmm. And so we were sitting there thinking like, okay, so she's crazy. This one did this. I think this one killed her. Like, you know what I mean? So we could kind of go with what we were reading and our gut feelings. And then by the end of it, we could all be like, okay, so who was right? And so that was kind of how we came up with it. We were just literally sitting in the bookstore, me and Niara, and we were just filtering through as many books as we could in the thriller genre, which is obviously a lot of books, but it was just the two of us standing there reading synopsis after synopsis, thinking like, what is something that everybody will be engaged with? And thank goodness it was a good book. I said, the first one has to be good.
0: Yeah.
1: Otherwise people aren't going to want to do it anymore. Yeah.
0: So we did a book club for a group of well-known actresses. Ooh. And they were talking about like, you know, espresso martinis when they met to talk about the books. But y'all are high performance athletes. Yeah. So what is it? Protein shakes?
1: I popped up on the plane because with the first meeting that we did end up having, we did it on the plane. So we have obviously our charter planes, which have tables and stuff in it. So we all gathered in the front of the plane around a table and I brought two dozen Tim Hortons donuts. That was my contribution. I'm the food contribution.
0: That's so Canadian.
1: It is. Well, I wanted them to taste it. So I was like, okay, first book club, what can I get? I literally thought, can I get them Canadian snacks? So I was going to go all out. Like I was about to hit the coffee crisps and the Lay's ketchup chips, which were the all dressed chips. Like, but I didn't have enough time to bring all that through the airport with me. So I stopped for donuts. And so, yeah, we ended up doing it kind of there. And I'm in charge of the food. We have some people that are just in charge of vibes.
0: Right.
1: You know, we also talk about trying to go to like a coffee shop. Just anywhere that has a snack. That's the only rule is it has to have a snack.
0: It
1: or
0: has
1: coffee.
0: To have, the requirements are
1: snacks and coffee. And maybe read the book to the part you're supposed to read it to.
0: And maybe read the book. And no spoilers.
1: No spoilers.
0: So what are you reading next?
1: We haven't decided on our next book yet, which is crazy. We were between two. So when we picked the Andrea Mara book, our second book that we were going to pick was The Anatomy of an Alibi. And so that one also had a pretty good synopsis and kind of like, we want to make sure that it's something that's intriguing for everybody. Mm-hmm. You know, we thought about Yesteryear because it's been such a popular
0: book
1: right now.
0: Right.
1: So myself and Niara ended up reading it on our own little separate tiny book club that we've created. And
0: wait a minute. The book club is
1: we
0: that?
1: We have an adjacent book club.
0: A book club let.
1: We have the fast reading book club because both of us are very quick readers. So when we did the first initial book club, they were like, okay, read up to page 160. And we were done in one night and we were like, all right, so we'll give you guys like 7 days. So we'll read more books.
0: So you got to crack the whip sometimes.
1: Exactly. So we ended up reading Yesteryear. And I will say, I'm glad I didn't put it into the entire book club because I don't think it would have sit
0: Why not?
1: With anyone. I understand the hype around it. I understand the premise of it and the concept of it. I love it. Like, I think there's so much that you can do and like build off of. I thought it was a little bit too long and a little bit too slow for me.
0: It was more of a think piece than a
1: agreed
0: driving plot that you can't.
1: She was absolutely unhinged. I will say that. That was entertaining.
0: Was that? Okay. So I'm thinking, you know, as you mentioned, you're a brand new team. You're not, you know, you weren't friends really before. You didn't get to be around each other. So in terms of bonding, as you mentioned, book club is nice for that. What kind of conversation, like how has the conversation changed? Is it like the same as when you're kicking it at practice or taking a flight, or is the book club bring out different sides of people?
1: It starts to give you an ability to see how other people think. And sometimes it's funny because some of the things, you know, with books and characters, one of the beautiful parts of it is that they can mean different things to different people. And so there are books where you might read and you're like, oh, I really feel bad for the main character. And then you'll see someone else and they're like, no, like they had that coming. And so when you sit there, you're like, oh, that's how you see this. I like that. Right. And so sometimes I'm like, oh, we're on the same page. And other times I'm like, we are not on the same page with this one. Okay. I think you guys completely missed the point on it. And so I think those discussions are really fun. Like we're a pretty like lighthearted, goofy group. And we do, well, we, I rage bait them with riddles pretty much every single day. Like, they get so upset when I put a riddle on the board because most of them don't get it. I'm now going to start doing adult spelling bees with them. And so, you know, there's just these little things that we do to have fun. And all of that still pops up in those discussions in the book club too.
0: So three pointers and English, team English teacher.
1: I said it's great. Reading is so good for you. So I'm like, everybody get on board. We can read. You can read at your own pace. Even if you don't want to be a part of the book club, you want to talk about books, let's go. I'll give you some of my favorite ones I've ever read and we're good to go.
0: I love it. Now on that subject, what's a book you read recently that was really great for you?
1: Oh, recently. I'm in a bit of a reading slump at this very moment.
0: Well, it doesn't have to be recently, just whenever.
1: I think like my favorite of all time is The Silent Patient. I don't recommend it for children. I recommend it for adults.
0: Wow.
1: But The Silent Patient is like up there for me.
0: Who wrote The Silent Patient?
1: Alex Michelangelis. I'm going to butcher his last name, so I apologize for that. But The Silent Patient is like one of my go-tos. The Woman by Taryn Fisher is another one of my go-tos in the thriller category. Verity by Colleen Hoover, mm-hmm. which is getting its movie adaptation this year. That will be very interesting. And then I'm actually a really big Kristen Hanna fan. So anything with historical fiction, I go to Kristen Hanna for the most part. Or Kate Quinn, like the Alice Network. I liked The Woman by Kristen Hanna, but like The Nightingale, I would recommend that to absolutely everybody.
0: You're on fire. Like I said, recommend a book.
1: No, that's
0: like,
1: part, yeah.
0: Here's a section of your library you may wish to see. It's amazing. So what do you think, and you touched on a little bit, but what do you think reading has to offer people who are into sports? Because I'm like I play basketball, was always an athlete in high school and university, but I always loved books. What do you think is the thing that brings those two things together?
1: Well, I think when you're an athlete, sometimes, I know for me personally, and for a lot of professional athletes and athletes that play at a high level, it becomes such a massive part of your identity that sometimes, you know, winning and losing and accomplishments and, you know, disappointments, all of that stuff kind of really weighs heavy on you. And for me, books is like the perfect escape. It's a way to just go into a different world and be able to see different characters, maybe resonate with some characters. When I was younger, my mom actually gave me the book, Are You There, God? It's Me, Margaret. And that was at a time where I was going through that transition in adolescence where you're kind of like growing up and you're starting to understand yourself and you're becoming a woman and there's all those kind of different feelings that exist. Well, that's exactly what that character was going through in that book. And so it kind of gives you this safe place and the safe understanding of like these characters are often really based on a lot of people's impersonal or personal experiences. And so I think reading has that ability to continue to do that and create these worlds and allow you to escape your reality at some times while also constantly learning something.
0: Right. And that's really necessary for athletes because it takes you out of the world that you're and you can redefine your identity by something other than.
1: Absolutely.
0: Yeah. Yeah. No, yeah. That's beautiful. Well, she cracks the whip. She's an English teacher. And she happens to have drained the first points ever by the Toronto Tempo. Kia Nurse, thank you for joining us.
1: Thank you.
0: Keep on reading. Hope we do this again.
1: Absolutely. This is the best interview. Coming to practice and I'm talking about books? Come on.
0: Yes. We're here for you.

0: Here is a tale that might make your heart flutter, even stop. Here's the story. Boy meets boy. Boys become friends. Boys fall in love. The tale, Heartstopper, by Alice Oseman, the beloved graphic novel that started out as a self-published comic series on Tumblr and Tapas, but since then, Heartstopper's become massively popular. But now, this heartfelt series is coming to an end. CBC Books producer Bridget Raimundo is in the studio with me today. She's here to gush about this comic and let those of us who are uninitiated into why it's so special. Hello, Bridget.
1: Hello.
0: Welcome back. You're here to gush. Welcome back to the next chapter. Thank you for joining me, as always. So, to the uninitiated, some of our listeners might be, Heartstopper? What is that? Or maybe they know the movie or the TV show. So why don't you tell us what the series is about?
1: Yeah, like you mentioned, it started as a webcomic in 2016. Mm-hmm. And Alice Oseman, that's basically was posting snippets of this comic online for free for people to read. It was totally crowdfunded by fans, the first volume of comics. And then was acquired and published as the first volume in 2019. This is quintessential, just like lovely, fluffy, good YA romance. It's about these two boys, Charlie and Nick, who meet at school, and they are discovering themselves, they're coming of age, and they start to develop feelings for each other. And it's a very sweet story.
0: Wonderful. And I'm told that you actually have your own romance story when it comes to these comics. Can you dish?
1: Yeah, I met my partner, Alex, when we worked at a children's bookstore together in 2022. And we were friends first, friends and coworkers. And we discovered the series, knew that the show was coming out, and decided to buddy read it together when we were still just friends. And I came out in the fall of 2019. So we immediately went into COVID, and I did not explore anything about this newfound part of my identity until we came out of the pandemic. So this was coincided with sort of my first experience with queer love. There's weirdly a lot of parallels in our story.
0: Like even what?
1: Well, I mean, it's interesting because they're teenage boys in a British school. I'm not a teenage boy in a British school, nor have I ever been. But because it was my first sort of queer coming of age experience, I had that later in life. You have a sort of second adolescence if you're an adult coming out later in life.
0: Right.
1: And so a lot of the experiences of just figuring out my feelings, doing what Nick did of Googling and taking the Am I Gay quiz online, like trying to figure out those feelings, I saw a lot of that reflected sort of at the same time as reading the books.
0: What can you tell me about the graphics and style of these comics?
1: Oh, it's so sweet and simplistic. I really love the art style, and it just feels very nostalgic to me. And now it's become this iconic thing with the leaves that Alice draws as they're feeling all their fluttering feelings.
0: Okay, so the leaves blowing in the wind is,
1: sort of
0: is a metaphor.
1: Yeah, the butterflies. And just all of these young feelings of butterflies and having a crush for the first time. All of those experiences are sort of, you feel it in the drawings, which is so cool to see. I don't know that there's many other books that have made me feel that way, just in the way that the artist is drawing their expressions. And I think it's one of the first stories that I read that was just like, this is going to be a queer love story with no like traumatic thing happening at the end of it. It's just going to be about this sort of radical optimism of them going through life and experiencing things. And you feel that in the art style, which is a really cool thing that Alice was able to do.
0: Wow, because Alice draws as well as writes.
1: Yes, and writes books. And executive produces. Okay. And does it, they do everything.
0: Okay, big up Alice if you're listening. You know, we waiting for the masterclass. So as you're following Nick and Charlie's story, obviously there are six books. Mm-hmm. And I get the feeling there's a larger group of friends sort of around that you get to know. Is there any particular character mm-hmm. in the supporting cast that really resonate with you?
1: Yeah, I mean, there's a few. There's a really lovely friend group that Nick and Charlie develop and some really important representation there. Elle is a trans character, and her coming out and experience in the books is so transformative and amazing representation. Ironically, the character that I relate to the most is a character called Tao, who is sort of the token straight ally of the friend group. It's like everyone has a very dramatic formative coming of age experience where they realize some part of their queer identity. Yeah. And Tao is like the friend that will have their back. But this is one of like the singular Asian characters. So I initially saw myself in him, and also was my experience in high school, mentioning that like I didn't come out until later in life, where I was the passionate ally. I was like, I really care about this, guys. I'm not queer though, but I really care about this. And this was sort of what I saw in him. He's like a film buff as well. He's so funny and like charismatic, and the way that he just supports his friends and loves his friends is a really endearing reading experience, and I saw a lot of myself in him for sure.
0: And that's so beautiful. You know, and you're giving us a really great sense of, and by the way, if you're listening and you just pulled up, you're kicking it with myself, Antonio Michael Downing, and Bridget Raimundo, CBC producer. We're talking about the last book in the Heartstopper series by Alice Oseman, which is number 6. And Bridge, you're giving us a great sense of why these books are so beloved. Mm-hmm. Can you really dial that in for us? Like, what is it about these books that have, you know, blown up like word of mouth? So mm-hmm. obviously people are really connecting with it. What is it that they're connecting with so much?
1: Yeah, I think there's a couple different things going on as to why this series has taken off so much. Firstly, because of the sort of organic fan experience that was built around it from it being a webcomic. Mm-hmm. Webcomics are a huge other world. And so from the get-go, there was really a contingency of people who had seen these webcomics, had really loved what was happening there, and wanted to support Alice from the beginning.
0: Right.
1: And then I really admire Alice, and I don't know that there's a lot of authors that have had sort of the creative control that they seem to do over this series, like mm-hmm. writing the show and executive producing the show from her original conceptions. That's something that I think rarely authors get the chance to do. And I think that's what drew me into it, because you can tell that this is their baby. Mm-hmm. Like, this is their passion project.
0: Yeah.
1: And that, I think, has transcended to fans also feeling very protective of these two boys. And like I said, I was a bit older, so I really watch this show and read the books with a protective lens as well. Like, these characters, you just want them to do well, and you want to, like guard them from things of the world.
0: Bridget, don't make me choke up on the radio. Yeah. I'm sitting here, I'm like, I'm protective of Nick and Charlie.
1: Exactly. I mean, they're just the sweetest characters possible. Like, they do not have an ounce of bad blood in their bodies. Like, they just want good for the world and want to experience love. And I think there's something really wonderful about allowing yourself as a reader, as a viewer, to just bask in that.
0: So, I mean, this is the final one in the series. Mm-hmm. As you said, it's gone from webcomic, TV show, now a movie, Heartstopper forever. What are your favorite moments, one or two moments in the series?
1: Yeah, I will say I really loved, there's a Paris trip that the whole friend group takes because, you know, they're in London. So their like high school field trip gets to be Paris. Not jealous about that at all. It's just an hour away on the train. And it's a really sweet montage of all of them interacting with each other. And Nick and Charlie at that time are like, they clearly love each other. They haven't said I love you yet.
0: So they're not together at this point?
1: They're together.
0: Okay.
1: But they haven't said I love you yet. And okay. That's a big plot point.
0: That's a big
1: Because
0: plot
1: when point. You're that young, that's a big deal. I mean, it's always a big deal to
0: it's
1: say I love you
0: a big
1: person.
0: Deal.
1: But when you're saying it to someone who you're dating for the first time, that's a lot.
0: Because it's their first time saying it to anyone.
1: To anyone.
0: Right? Yeah.
1: And the last volume as well, they explore a lot with their sexuality as they're growing up, you know, their first time together. It's such a wonderful representation and example, I think, for young people to have of consent, of what it looks like to be in a relationship and to communicate openly with each other about sex.

0: see yourself in, whether it be El or Tao or any of these other characters. Even if you're not a queer person yourself, you will understand the experience of being young and not knowing yourself and sort of navigating that. Mm-hmm. I feel like it's a very universal story. And also, you can read these graphic novels in like 2 hours, not even, right? So if you've had a bad day, make yourself a cup of tea, sit down, open Heartstopper Volume 1, and you'll feel better in an hour, I promise you.
1: Well, Dr. Bridget Raimundo, she's not really a doctor. She's a producer here at CBC Books, and she just gave us a look into the world of Heartstopper Volume 6 by Alice Oseman. Well, that's it for today. Jacqueline Kirk is our senior producer with Lisa Matthews and Trevor Carter. Aaron Balser is the executive producer at CBC Books. And thanks this week to the ever steady Aronde Williams and the CBC Books digital team. It's September, and that means the CBC Literary Prizes are gearing up, beginning with the Short Story Prize. It's open now for submissions until November 1st. Now, you have to hear what you're going to win. The winner receives $6,000 from the Canada Council for the Arts, a 2-week writing residency at the Layton Artist Studios at Banff Centre, and their work will be published on CBC Books. I'm Antonio Michael Downing. This has been fun. Let's do it again next time.

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5: This is CBC News. It's 3 o'clock. Good afternoon. I'm Danielle Edwards. Here's what's making news this hour. Police in Cape Breton say there is no longer a threat to public safety, and they have cleared the Woodbine Road area of Marion Bridge. This comes after authorities continue to search for three people believed to have been involved in a shooting this morning in Sydney. Earlier today, an emergency alert was issued after three men wearing masks allegedly forced their way into a home on Alexander Street and shot a 30-year-old man. The victim had non-life-threatening injuries and were taken to hospital. As of 11 a.m., police say they found what is believed to be the vehicle used by the three men in the Woodbine Road area of Marion Bridge. Police believe the three men have fled on foot. They say this was not a random incident and the persons involved are all known to each other. Elsewhere in the news, the CEO of leading AI developer Anthropic is calling on his industry to slow the pace of advancement. Dario Amodei says AI companies need to take their time and create safeguards like third-party monitors to ensure models don't run wild. He points to the recent Hugging Face hack when OpenAI bots launched an unauthorized cyber attack during a test. His comments come as other AI experts are raising alarm bells about their own technology. In other news in the Maritimes, opposition leaders took aim at the Nova Scotia government's housing plan on Friday. Citing high rental costs and low vacancy rates, they say the plan is ineffective and should be revisited. John White is the minister in charge of the file. More than midway through the five-year plan, he says progress is ahead of schedule and there's no need to change course now. NDP leader Claudia Chender says she's skeptical of these claims.
6: That's great that their plan says that, but that is not the experience of Nova Scotians. So they should revisit the plan and they should make a plan that actually addresses the needs we see in front of us today.
5: A report by

0: By the Canada Mortgage and Housing Corporation in June, said that the city had the lowest vacancy rate for apartment rentals in the country. Nova Scotia author Rachel Reid is decrying the province's cut to library services. The author of the popular Heated Rivalry series was speaking at an Annapolis Valley Regional Library fundraising event held at Acadia University today. In August, Reid donated $300,000 to help keep the five branches of the library open for the rest of the current fiscal year.
1: I think my message to all politicians is that libraries are an essential service. They're like the foundation of all of our communities. They're the backbone of democratic society. They're so important, and they're not something frivolous that can just be cut from the budget. They're crucial for so many reasons, and I think that they need to have funding that is never in danger of going away.
0: Reid says she's happy her donation is able to keep the libraries running temporarily, but there's a longer fight involved to ensure their sustainability. And finally, a fire at a solar farm in Summerside, PEI, continues to burn for a sixth straight day. City officials say the fire was largely unchanged overnight. One out of the four batteries on the 30-hectare Sunbank property is on fire. It's being monitored around the clock by emergency personnel while it burnt itself out. CAO J.P. DeRosier says he does not expect a voluntary shelter-in-place notice to be reinstated unless the situation changes unexpectedly.
2: Battery fires, as I've been mentioning throughout the week, remain to be volatile and can reignite and be unpredictable. So at this time, no, but be at the ready if we get to a scenario where, you know, additional cells ignite unexpectedly. But at this point in time, as long as it's contained and based on recommendations from CPHO, we don't anticipate that happening.
0: On Thursday evening, the city lifted a voluntary shelter-in-place notice for residents in the nearby area. The notice was previously removed on Wednesday, but reinstated just a few hours later following a flare-up. Now for your forecast. Sunny skies for most parts, mix of sun and cloud, however, for PEI and Cape Breton, where there's also a chance of showers. Winds 20 gusting to 40 kilometers an hour, and highs in the high teens and low 20s. And that's the news to this hour. I'm Danielle Edwards. 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
5: Hello and welcome to Tempo here on CBC Music. I'm Julie. Coming up on Tempo, a story about one artist who is the physical embodiment of better late than never. But first, you begin with music by Samuel Coleridge Taylor, who said, "A composer should never be afraid of the orchestra. They should write what they feel and let the instruments take care of themselves."

Music with a lot of huzzah. You just heard the Tarentelle Frétillante from Samuel Coleridge Taylor's Petite Suite de Concert with the Chicago Sinfonietta, led by Paul Freeman. Welcome aboard. You're now in the classical hands of tempo on CBC Music, and I'm Julie Nasralla. He was a small-town boy visiting a lofty world. When Antonin Dvorak was given an honorary degree from Cambridge University, it sounds like it was a bit overwhelming for him. After all, he was the son of a humble butcher and innkeeper. So when Dvorak found himself at Cambridge, here's what he had to say. "I'll never forget the feeling I had when they gave me an honorary doctorate in England. All that ceremony and all those doctors. Everyone looked so serious, and it seemed as if no one knew any other language except Latin. I don't like these official ceremonies. And if I have to attend one, I'm all aflutter."

absolutely charming. You just heard Francisco Tárrega's Gran Vals with classical guitarist Norbert Kraft. And before that, the Cecilia String Quartet with Antonín Dvořák's Nature Lies Peacefully in Slumber and Dreaming. You're listening to Tempo on CBC Music, and I'm Julie Nasralla. Don't ever let anyone tell you it's too late for anything. By classical music standards, Jennifer Higdon was a late bloomer. Most kids start music lessons when they're super young, some even as toddlers. Higdon, however, taught herself how to play flute when she was 15 years old so she could perform in her high school band. Then she went to college as a flute major, but had never heard a Beethoven symphony and had close to zero knowledge of classical music in general. But because timelines are bogus and what really counts is the drive you have inside, today, Jennifer Higdon is a Pulitzer Prize-winning composer who is one of the most in-demand classical artists in the world. Here's her piece called Nocturne.

magical. Music by Jennifer Higdon. Nocturne, here with cellist Tommy Meza and pianist Yun Lee. You're listening to Tempo on CBC Music, and I'm Julie Nasralla. They told her he would be no better than a circus clown. When Georg Philipp Telemann was a kid, he was musically gifted, but his mother did not want him to study music, partly because she needed him to work because she was a single mother, and partly because other people told her that if he became a musician, he would turn out to be nothing more than a clown, a tightrope walker, or a marmot trainer. Except that's exactly what Telemann wanted to do, so he taught himself several instruments behind his mother's back. He learned how to compose behind his mother's back, played for people in the street, and even sent his own music to churches around town, and then went to those same churches to hear his stuff being performed. Little did Telemann's mother know that her little Georg had not only joined the circus behind her back, he was running the whole show.

brilliant and buoyant music by Georg Philipp Telemann. You just heard his viola concerto starring Marina Thibault with l'Orchestre de l'Agora, led by Nicolas Ellis. You're listening to Tempo right now here on CBC Music, and I'm Julie Nasralla. If the words math class used to make you break out in hives when you were at school because algebra, geometry, fractions, and calculus were so not your lane? Well, you are not alone, because your next composer had an even tougher time with math. Ludwig van Beethoven left school at just 11 years old so he could focus solely on music and earn his keep. But because of that, Beethoven never learned how to multiply or divide. So if he had to, for example, multiply 6 by 15, he would write out the number 15 6 times and add it all up.

A performance by the great Marc-André Amelin here with the first movement of Ludwig van Beethoven's Piano Sonata No. 3. You're listening to Tempo on CBC Music, and I'm Julie Nasralla. Your next piece brings to life a land of extreme luxury and ease, a place of comfort and pleasure where your every desire is granted on the spot. So before you start looking for cheap flights online, you should probably know that this land of luxe doesn't exist. In medieval times, the land of cocaine, not the other stuff, was a fantasy place meant to offset the harshness of medieval peasant life. So here is Sir Edward Elgar's Cocaine Overture, which reimagines this land of luxury and urbane pleasures at the turn of 20th century London.

Music that brings to life a land of urbane pleasures where your every desire is granted just like that. You just heard Sir Edward Elgar's Cocaine Overture with the Royal Stockholm Philharmonic led by Sakari Oramo. You've been listening to Tempo on CBC Music. I'm Julie Nasralla. Thank you so much for being here.

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3: 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We're coming up right after the news.
4: This is CBC News. It's 4 o'clock. Good afternoon. I'm Danielle Edwards. Here's what's making news this hour. We begin in Cape Breton, Nova Scotia, where police say there is no risk to public safety following a shooting inside a home this morning. Police say the incident happened in a home in the Alexander Street area of Sydney, and that three men wearing masks forced their way into the home and shot a 30-year-old man. The man had non-life-threatening injuries. Later this morning, police found a vehicle in the Woodbine Road area of Marion Bridge and believe the three men fled on foot. They have since cleared the area where the car was found. Police say all the parties involved are known to each other and this is not a random incident. An emergency alert was first issued this morning around 8:30. In international news in Dublin, Ireland. Activists gathered in the Irish capital to protest U.S. President Donald Trump's two-day visit to the country. Trump will meet with Ireland's president and prime minister to discuss concerns over the war in Iran and Ireland's sovereignty. The U.S. president said he would love to see a British-run Ireland stirring up the pot with pro-British unionists in the country. Teacher and protester Duncan Walker says his comments don't reflect Ireland as a republic.
5: I'm here to protest him being here. I don't think we should be welcoming someone who supports genocide. I don't think we should be welcoming a warmonger. I don't think our leaders should be shaking hands with him.
4: Trump's comments come weeks after British Prime Minister Andy Burnham said a referendum on Northern Ireland leaving the UK was off the table. Back in the Maritimes, Nova Scotia's opposition leaders are calling on the province to change its housing strategy. The Houston government is now 3 years into its five-year housing plan. NDP leader Claudia Chender says high rents and low vacancy rates show the plan is ineffective. Housing Minister John White disagrees. Speaking to media on Friday, he says housing starts in Halifax are at their highest point in 7 years.
6: The plan has shown progress, and I don't think we need to change on something that's actually working. What I will say is that that doesn't mean we're rigid in what we're doing it and how we're doing it, because we are working with everybody that is willing to work.
4: White also pointed to vacancy rates that he says have increased from 1% to 2.7% since the start of the plan in 2023. The Annapolis Valley Regional Library is continuing its efforts to remain open in the future despite provincial budget cuts. It held a fundraising event today at Acadia University featuring Rachel Reed, author of the popular Heated Rivalry series of books.

0: donated $300,000 in August to ensure that the library's five branches stay open for the current fiscal year. Hannah Boswell, whose mother is a librarian at Kentville Library, attended the event. She says libraries are essential community spaces.
1: Obviously, it directly impacts my family, but the library is such a needed space. It's not just for books, because there's that argument that you can go online for stuff, but there's also a lot of community events that are happening there, and so it's a way for people to connect with their community in an age of technology. A lot of people use these libraries, so to just cut them without thinking about those people and the impacts of the community was terrible.
0: In August, the province said it provides more than $16 million in annual operating support to public libraries and $500,000 in supplementary operating funds this year. And finally, a junior football program in Western PEI is at risk of not having a season. The West Prince Watchmen started in 2024 with teams from under 11 up to under 18. Organizers say they've had to compete with hockey and other sports, and there aren't enough players to keep going this year. Megan Rogers is the general manager for the Watchmen.
2: Really sad to have to make that announcement. We don't like disappointing the kids. I do this for the kids. I want the kids to be able to play. Football is such a great inclusive sport where kids from all different backgrounds can play, all different, you know, sizes, abilities, and, you know, them not having a place, it's sad.
0: Organizers say if their season is over, they will try to bring the program back in 2027. Now for your weather forecast from Environment Canada. Sunny skies for most parts this afternoon, but mix of sun and cloud for PEI and Cape Breton, where there's also a chance of showers. Winds 20 gusting to 40 kilometers an hour and highs in the high teens and low 20s. For tonight, clear skies forecast. Winds again 20 to 40 kilometers an hour and lows around 10 degrees overnight, with a mix of sun and cloud expected for Sunday. And that's the news to this hour. 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

Yes, don't be scared. It's only love, love, love. A big sound from a big band kicking off this weekend show. That is the 10-piece band, Rankin McGinnis and the Broken Reeds, with their new one, Bring It Home. They're out of Halifax these days, but Rankin, just got to point out, fellow Cape Bretoner. Welcome to the East Coast Music Hour, your home on the radio for some of the best music coming out of the four Atlantic provinces. I'm Bill Roach, and what can I tell you about today's show? Well, as usual, we'll have lots of new music from the East, and East Coast Music Hour producer Erin Costello is going to join me. She recently made her way to Woody Point, Newfoundland on a scouting mission. We're going to take the show there in a few weeks, and we'll tell you all about that when she joins me in the studio. Lots to do. Let's push this boat from the shore. We're going to start with East Coast rock royalty. Julie Doiron and Rick White, founding members of the iconic New Brunswick rock band Eric's Trip back in the 90s, a band that lasted 6 years. Then they went their separate ways. They came back together in the early 2000s for a cross-Canada tour, and then they went their separate ways again. Fast forward a few years, Rick produces a few of Julie's solo albums, and then Rick took a break from the music scene, a 7-year break, in fact. He recently reemerged and had it in his mind that he wanted to work with his old bandmate again. So he started writing an album for him and Julie to record. Fittingly, they named the record Together. And the title track, killer 2-minute ball of rock and roll. Here's Rick White and Julie Doiron with Together on this weekend's East Coast Music Hour.

It's always good to start the show with a stiff neck from headbanging. Rick White and Julie Doiron with Together from a new album, which is also called Together. I mentioned off the top of the show that the East Coast Music Hour is hitting the road in a few weeks. We're heading to Woody Point, Newfoundland and Labrador. This town on the west coast of the island has a revered Writers Festival. Happens in August of every year. It features both authors and musicians. We wanted to figure out how we can get authors and musicians to work together to create something brand new. So we're partnering with the Woody Point Writers Festival to pair four Newfoundland poets with four Newfoundland musicians. It's all happening live at the Woody Point Heritage Theater, September 26th. We're going to record the show. We will broadcast it for you later in the fall. And I'm going to tell you more about it throughout the show today. But one of those great Newfoundland musicians that'll be joining us that night is Mallory Johnson. Mallory has a very poetic way of writing, and I can't wait to see what she brings to our Woody Point show. Check out Mallory's song, Suitcase.

0: Suitcase.
1: Suitcase by Mallory Johnson. Mallory is one of four Newfoundland musicians joining me on stage in Woody Point, Newfoundland and Labrador on September 26th. More info to come. Just stay tuned to today's show. Now, speaking of Newfoundlanders who have performed live on the East Coast Music Hour, I have new music from Hannah Green next. Earlier this year, Hannah joined Nova Scotia's Laura Roy for an unforgettable on-air session in Studio 60. You can check it out on our YouTube page. This weekend, Hannah Green is back with a sweet new song. It's called Little Bit Different.

0: a little bit different.
1: The latest from Newfoundland's Hannah Green, a little bit different. She didn't stay in one place. Newfoundland is home to Hannah, but she's living in the big smoke of Toronto these days. Speaking of the map, Matt Hughes calls Halifax home, and he's next on my list of new releases from the East today. There's something about Matt's songwriting. Every song makes you feel like you're listening to a story at the kitchen table told by one of your oldest friends. And then to see him in concert, well, that sentiment doubles. He'll make you smile, he'll make you laugh, and sometimes he'll make you a little nostalgic. Check out Matt Hughes' new track, Blackberries.

Blackberries by Halifax's Matt Hughes. The first time I heard that song, I was singing along by the end. I love when that happens. Now, musically, we've made our way through New Brunswick, Newfoundland, and Nova Scotia so far, so it's time we traveled the big bridge onto Prince Edward Island. Shane Pendergast is one of Atlantic Canada's finest folk music troubadours, and his latest song is a gentle, hopeful track. It's called She Could Be Waiting For You. Here's Shane Pendergast.

Just a lovely piece of folk out of Prince Edward Island. That is Shane Pendergast. She Could Be Waiting for You, which is a song from his upcoming album, Jack Pine, due out in October. Next up, we've got two great sounds that sound great together. Andre Pettipaw, who has been rocking with his band Andre Pettipaw and the Giants for years now, and one of the country's hottest fiddlers, Morgan Toney. And just because there's a fiddle in the band doesn't mean they aren't still rocking out. This one's called Wipers.

destined to be on my road trip playlists for years to come. A new collaboration from Andre Petipa and Morgan Tony is called Wipers. St. John's-based musician Jing Sha has a new album out, Trance and Awe. You've heard Jing here on the East Coast Music Hour a number of times. She plays a Chinese instrument called guzheng. Her new album, Trance and Awe, was inspired by an ancient Confucian idea that we are born with seven core emotions: joy, anger, sorrow, fear, love, hatred, and desire. There are seven tracks on the record, and each one of them explores one of those seven emotions. We're going to listen to Hatred, the Bridge.

I cannot wait to see Zheng Xia perform live. A beautiful piece. It's called Hatred, The Bridge. It's from Zheng Xia's new album, Trance and Awe. And if you want to see her perform live, you can take a trip to Woody Point, Newfoundland and Labrador on September 26th. Zheng Xia, one of the four musicians performing at the live taping of the East Coast Music Hour that I mentioned earlier. I also mentioned that Mallory Johnson is going to be joining us, which means I still have two more musicians to tell you about, and I haven't even gotten into the four amazing poets that are joining us that day. So that's all still to come on today's East Coast Music Hour. But I'm going to hop back into the music. We're going to head to Nova Scotia for this next artist. No strangers to the East Coast Music Hour, Arenye and Nulo are back with a brand new full-length album. It's called Roller Coaster. From it, this is Arenye and Nulo with Love a Man.

That is Renier teaming up with Halifax producer Nulo on the track Love a Man. You can find it on their new album, Roller Coaster. Next up, I've got Ryan Vincent. Originally out of Antigonish, Nova Scotia, he lives in Halifax now, just released a new EP, Love and Let Go. On the opening track, he's working with another Halifax-based rapper, Basil. Here is Ryan Vincent with Queasy.

Isn't that just the perfect song to help you wind down your summer? As Queasy by Ryan Vincent, featuring Basil. It's from Ryan's new six-song EP called Love and Let Go. Here's another great addition to a late summer soundtrack. A song about time well spent. It's called Sun-Dried Daisies. Dennis Ellsworth is next.

0: Brand new music from Dennis Ellsworth. That's called Sun-Dried Daisies. Did you recognize the voice singing along with him? Amelia May, who has performed live here on the East Coast Music Hour in the past few months. Dennis Ellsworth fans will be happy to hear that Dennis has a new album out, 10-song album called Living. If this is the first time you've heard Dennis, you have some homework to do. You will not be disappointed, promise. Aaron Costello, award-winning East Coast musician and producer of the East Coast Music Hour, joins me now in studio to talk all things Woody Point. Hello, Aaron.
1: Hi, Bill.
0: This is such a cool project. I'm so excited. Explain to the listeners what they should expect.
1: Well, I think it's such an interesting thing where people talk about musicians being poetic in their writing. And I thought, you know, wouldn't it be great to hear poets and songwriters and find out, you know, what is the difference between writing poetry versus writing song lyrics? Is there a difference? And this is a chance for us to do that. So we've taken four Newfoundland poets and commissioned them to write something brand new in partnership with the Woody Point Writers Festival.
0: Right. I haven't mentioned the name of the poets yet.
1: Okay. Well,
0: are you ready to do that?
1: Let's do it. Let's do it. So we've got Maggie Burton, Matthew Hollett, Jamie Jackman, who is actually a songwriter in the Silver Wolf Band, whose lyrics are quite poetic, but we've challenged him to step outside of the songwriting thing and write a poem instead. And then the hugely famous Michael Crummie.
0: Oh, wow.
1: It's quite a collection. So these four poets have been commissioned by us to write something brand new for the occasion. And then we've taken those four poems and we've handed them over to four Newfoundland musicians and said, okay, you don't know who is written this poem.
0: Yeah, we've taken the names off of them.
1: They have no idea who's written the piece that they got. And they have to write a song inspired by those poems. They can use pieces of the lyrics if they want to, or they can kind of start something brand new. And we'll hear all of this brand new work on stage live in Woody Point.
0: And who are our four musicians?
1: The four musicians are Mallory Johnson, Jing Xia, which will be amazing because Jing is going to interpret poetry with an instrument.
0: Yeah.
1: And it's not uncommon to have, you know, classical pieces, songs without words, but it'll be really cool to kind of talk with her about how she's inspired by a poem. And then we've got Nico Paolo, beautiful songwriter, and Mick Davis.
0: Legend. Newfoundland legend.
1: Yeah.
0: And Woody Point has been on my bucket list for years.
1: Yeah.
0: You got to go and you didn't take me, but that's okay. We're going. We're going eventually. But you got to go to the actual Writers Festival a couple of weekends ago.
1: Yeah.
0: Paint me a picture. What was it like?
1: Well, it was kind of a scouting mission to find out what it's like. And, you know, I had been to Grossmoor National Park and to Woody Point years ago, but I'd never been to the Writers Festival. And it's a really special place where you get to kind of live in this little bubble of kind of an artistic haven, really, where you get to hear authors talk about their work and also musicians play their music in the evenings. And so every night you go into this beautiful old theater and are kind of transported. There was one night at the Writers Festival where there's kind of an open jam. It's kind of like a kitchen party, and there's a bunch of musicians there. Tom Power hosts it, and he's there playing guitar, and Dwayne Andrews was there, and a bunch of other musicians kind of sitting around in a circle, and then the whole audience kind of surrounding the musicians. And someone started Wild Mountain Time, and everyone in the audience, 200 people, just started singing along. It kind of makes me teary thinking about it because it was just such a moving moment. And then it just so happens that Nico performed this song and recorded it.
0: Yeah, you figured me out. I was setting you up because I knew I had this live recording of Nico Paolo singing Wild Mountain Time, or Go Lassie Go, as many people call it. I can't wait. We're only a couple of weeks away. Aaron, thanks.
1: Thanks so much.

I love that we probably just started a huge sing-along across the country. Wild Mountain Time, a timeless classic performed by Nico Paolo with Tim Baker and Steve Maloney. Nico, one of four musicians joining us for a live East Coast Music Hour, September 26th in Woody Point, Newfoundland. As we've mentioned, four musicians paired with four poets. But like Aaron said, they have no idea who they've been paired with. The unveiling for them will happen for the first time in front of you, the live audience at the Heritage Theater. This is going to be a can't-miss show. If you're in the area, you can get tickets. It's on the Woody Point Writers Festival website. And I know Woody Point is a bit of a drive for some of you. Have no fear. We are going to record the whole thing. We're going to bring it to you on the radio as soon as we can. So far today, we've heard from three of the musicians that are joining us for that special night. Nico Paolo, Jing Shaw, and Mallory Johnson. Well, now I've got the last name in that foursome for you. Mick Davis. Yes, the Mick Davis from internationally acclaimed rock band The Novaks. Mick Davis, the winner of the 2025 Ron Hines Songwriter of the Year trophy back in Music NL last year. This is going to be a special night. I can't say it enough. September 26th, Woody Point, Newfoundland. Would love to see you there. Mick's going to take us home this weekend. First, though, Aaron Costello produces the show. Roxanne Potvin is the associate producer. And I'm your host, Bill Roach. Thanks for checking out this weekend's East Coast Music Hour. Mick Davis closes out the show and the season with his song, Summer Came. We'll see you next weekend.

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1: My name is Siaya, and I live in the most beautiful place on Earth. 7 months ago, I blew up my life, and a lot has shifted since then. 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Welcome to Ice Cove.
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4: I'm Saroja Coelho. Coming up on Just Asking, Canada's counter tariffs on U.S. goods are now in effect and were followed quickly by more tariffs from Donald Trump. What questions do you have about shopping in a time of trade dispute? Call us 1-888-416-8333.
5: This is CBC News. It's 5 o'clock. Good afternoon. I'm Danielle Edwards. Here's what's making news this hour. Police in Cape Breton said earlier this afternoon there is no longer a threat to public safety, and they've cleared the Woodbine Road area of Marion Bridge. This comes as authorities continue to search for three people believed to have been involved in a shooting this morning in Sydney. Earlier today, an emergency alert was issued after three men wearing masks allegedly forced their way into a home on Alexander Street and shot a 30-year-old man. Police say the victim had non-life-threatening injuries and was taken to hospital. As of 11 a.m., police say they found what is believed to be the vehicle used by the three men in the Woodbine Road area of Marion Bridge. Police believe the three men fled on foot. They say that this was not a random incident and the persons involved are all known to each other. In international news, U.S. President Donald Trump has weighed in on the ongoing Canada-U.S. trade war. Speaking in Ireland, he suggested there could be a deal soon if Canada showed flexibility on what he claims is unfair treatment toward American sectors like agriculture. CBC's Mark Carcassonne reports.
6: It's a strange question to be asked over here.
7: Even on the other side of the Atlantic, questions about the trade situation back home continue to follow President Trump. He was asked about reports of progress in bilateral talks with Mexico and what that could mean for Kuzma.
6: We're going to have a great relationship with Mexico. We actually have a good one with Canada, but the United States has been ripped off for 50 years by Canada.
7: While much of his commentary is the same as it's been with a lot of the same false claims, there is one notable change.
6: When those things go away, they're willing to get rid of all of them. You'll probably see a deal with Canada fairly soon.
7: Implying perhaps Canada may give some wiggle room on supply management. Now on Friday, the minister responsible for Canada-U.S. trade, Dominic LeBlanc, told reporters while Ottawa and Washington have maintained contact, there are currently no plans to meet again on trade. Mark Carcassonne, CBC News, Washington, D.C.
5: In other news, back in the Maritimes, the Trades Exhibition Hall open house in Halifax had the public exploring skilled trades over the weekend. It's the 11th time the Construction Council of Nova Scotia has hosted the event. CBC's Molly McNaughton was there.
8: The shortage of skilled trade workers remains a problem in the province. Trade open houses in Halifax hopes to persuade people of all ages to find a possible future in the sector. Robin Lorway is with Skills Canada Nova Scotia.
9: Mark Carney is building in Canada. That's what is happening right now. And we see the hospital that's going up in Halifax. There's so much happening right now in Canada. The focus is what we can do here. So for that, tradespeople are needed.
8: Veer Singh has been part of that hospital construction. A few years ago, Singh needed a job after being laid off. At the time, some of his friends worked in construction, so he decided to explore their field. Soon enough, he found himself as a construction laborer at the QE2 Halifax Infirmary expansion project.
10: I have seen a lot of trades working over there and how they perform, and the construction is something that keeps me busy, and I really like hands-on working. I get the chance to move around and solve the problems with your hands, and this is a fun and interesting part.
8: He said

0: As the open house is giving him an opportunity to now explore areas of specialization as he continues his career in skilled trades. Molly McNaughton, CBC News, Halifax.
1: And finally, a new perishable food rescue center opened its doors in Fredericton today, giving food banks across New Brunswick access to large volumes of frozen and preserved produce for the first time. Most food banks don't have the capacity to store and distribute large amounts of perishable goods, but the new facility allows for the collection and freezing of perishable food so it can then be distributed to food banks across New Brunswick. CEO Alex Boyd says the center is about more than rescued food.
2: And then we're also partnering with Feed NB on the distribution side. So they'll be distributing the food we create to the food banks all throughout New Brunswick. So it's a regional impact that you're going to see from the building behind me.
1: The center expects to process $4 million worth of food annually when fully operational. Now for your forecast. Tonight we have clear skies for the region, winds 20 to 40 kilometers an hour, and lows around 10 degrees overnight. Mix of sun and cloud expected for Sunday, with winds again at 20 to 40 kilometers an hour and highs in the high teens and low 20s. And that's the news to this hour. I'm Danielle Edwards. 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

0: throughout New Brunswick.
1: The opening comes as New Brunswick food banks struggle to meet demand. And a Food Banks Canada report says the province has one of the worst rates of food insecurity nationally. Kirsten Birdsay is the CEO of that organization. She says this new center is a step in the right direction.
2: And what this will do is ensure that folks across not just this region, not just this province, but the whole Atlantic area will be able to benefit from healthy, nutritious food.
1: When fully operational, Boyd says the center expects to move $4 million worth of food annually to those who need it the most. Jennifer Williams, CBC News, Fredericton.
3: In other news, the CEO of leading AI developer Anthropic is calling on his industry to slow the pace of advancement. Dario Amade says AI firms need to take their time and create safeguards like embedded third-party monitors to ensure models don't run wild. He points to the recent Hugging Face hack when OpenAI bots launched an unauthorized cyber attack during a test. His comments come as more AI experts are raising alarm bells about their own technology. Back in the Maritimes, the Trades Exhibition Hall Open House in Halifax allowed the public to explore skilled trades this weekend. It's the 11th time the Construction Council of Nova Scotia has hosted the event. Robin Lorway is the Executive Director of Skills Canada Nova Scotia. She says the province is still seeing a large demand for skilled trades workers.
4: For years, it was seen as a lesser job, too, that you wouldn't make as much money. When I was growing up, everyone I knew who was going into the skilled trades was heading out west. Now we're lucky to have opportunities at home, but we need more people to fill in those places.
3: According to the province, trades and transportation are seeing a faster than average job growth at about 1.3% a year, but worker shortages continue to persist, especially in the construction sector. Nova Scotia author Rachel Reed is decrying the province's cut to library services. The author of the popular Heated Rivalry series was speaking at an Annapolis Valley Regional Library fundraising event held at Acadia University today. In August, Reed donated $300,000 to help keep five branches of the library open for the rest of the current fiscal year.
5: I think my message to all politicians is that libraries are an essential service. They're like the foundation of all of our communities. They're the backbone of democratic society. They're so important, and they're not something frivolous that can just be cut from the budget. They're crucial for so many reasons, and I think that they need to have funding that is never in danger of going away.
3: Reed says she's happy her donation is able to keep the libraries running temporarily, but there's a longer fight involved to ensure their sustainability. The event raised more than $65,000 for the libraries. Finally, a junior football program in Western PEI is at the risk of not having a season. The West Prince Watchmen started in 2024 with teams from under 11 up to under 18. Organizers say they've had to compete with hockey and other sports, and there aren't enough players to keep going this year. Megan Rogers is the general manager for the Watchmen.
6: Really sad to have to make that announcement. We don't like disappointing the kids. I do this for the kids. I want the kids to be able to play. Football is such a great inclusive sport where kids from all different backgrounds can play, all different, you know, sizes, abilities, and, you know, them not having a place, it's sad.
3: Organizers say if their season is over, they will try to bring the program back in 2027. And for your forecast, clear skies tonight, winds to 40 kilometers an hour, and lows around 10 degrees across the region. And that's the news to this hour. 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
4: Welcome to Marvin's Room, where it all comes down to R&B. I'm your host, Gemini. This hour, we've got music from Leon Bridges, Jacquees, Dej Loaf, Monica, and Drake. Plus the singer whose vocal flaw turned out to be a rare

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Knowing our mothers, our friends, grandfathers and grandmothers. When does it stop? The hatred for each other. Trust me, if I could, I would answer these calls and see us chill with each other. We can't even speak to each other. Grew up down the street from each other.

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2: 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Say you're coming back from the dead. Damn, we must be some twins. Cause that's what they said about him. You staying out and sleeping in.